And thank you for that one, Mr. A.P. McQuitty out there in California, who keeps coming up with some great San Antonio Rose cuts for us and different versions of Bob Wills' greatest hit that we've been trying for years to play as many of them as we can. Actually, trying is probably not the right word. We've been playing as many as we can over the past few years. And that's a man named Doug Bowmeyer. Doug Bowmeyer is an online presence. Don't know a whole lot about him, except that he was playing Lap Steel on that one. And he has a bunch of songbooks for sale online. Doug Bowmeyer, he's a guitarist and a steel guitarist, and did a fine job on that version of San Antonio Rose. Wanted to get the San Antonio Rose Parade up in the show a little bit in the first part of the show this time around. And before that, going out to Earl Stutzman, Bob Wills, and his Texas Playboys, Tommy Duncan, of course, on the vocals from 1947, a tune called You Should Have Thought of That Before. And that's just about going to start us off here on Swing On This for another Saturday night. I'm John Woolley. Thank you so much for joining me. We're going to go now to, as always, our glass lifting tune. And we're going to send this one out to Jacob Ide, as well as all of the glass lifters. This is a number, number 12 song for Hank Thompson back in 1961. And it's our glass lifting song for the evening. Here we go.

back to 1941 here on Swing On This for a tune called I'm Always Dreaming of You. Sons of Dixie doing it, and that was Buddy Duhon on the vocals. You heard him say Bobby Dunn on the steel, and that was indeed Oklahoma's own steel guitar innovator Bob Dunn playing with that band, the Sons of Dixie. And we're going to send that one out to Valerie Perry. Valerie Perry made a really nice post on, Facebook. Yeah, I think Facebook's the only thing I look at. Valerie Perry did a very nice post about the show. Valerie, I really appreciate that. Thank you so much for that. I hope you enjoyed the Sons of Dixie there. And before that, going out to Jacob Ide and the Lifters, Hank Thompson, the number 12 tune from 1961, Hangover Tavern's the name of that one. And let's see. Oh, I know what I'm going to do next. So occasionally, actually probably a little more than occasionally, I play the song Gone Away by Steve Ripley on the show, and I mentioned that I had a little bit to do with that song as far as writing it. Steve was the main writer on it. Tim Dubois and I wrote a little bit on it. And that was in 2004, and in fact, that Gone Away was the first single from his solo album, Ripley. And about 8 years later, it was re-recorded by Bill Anderson, Whisperin' Bill Anderson, the great country star. And the great country stars, the Oak Ridge Boys, joined Bill Anderson on it. Bill Anderson actually wrote a new set of lyrics in addition to the ones that we had done. And the musical bed that you'll hear is the same one that was on Steve's, that was recorded at the Church Studio here in Tulsa with Steve Ripley, same one that was on Steve's album. So the backing music is the same, but the vocalists are different. I thought that might be something you might like to hear this time around. We don't play Bill Anderson's all that often, and we're going to play it right now, going back to 2012 for Gone Away, and this one goes out to Carol and Woody.

sure wish I could bring them back. I really miss you guys. Blue suede shoes and Maybelline, Roger Miller and Jimmy Dean.

And there you have the title track from the 1977 album Swonderful from the Four Giants of Swing. And indeed, they were Four Giants of Swing. Joe Venuti on the violin, Curly Chalker on the steel guitar, Jethro Burns on the mandolin, and our own Eldon Shamblin on guitar. And, of course, that's a Gershwin tune, Swonderful. And I'm playing that because, well, because it's a great song, but also because Jane Lyon wrote in and asked if maybe we could I could play a little bit of Joe Venuti. So there you go, Jane. And I hope you don't mind if I also send that one out in memory of my mother, Ruth Seeley Woolley, and also my friend Jack Bender, because that's one of the classic tunes from the American Songbook, and a lot of big bands did it back in the 30s and the 40s. Before that, going out to Carolyn Woody, Bill Anderson, and the Oak Ridge Boys, and you heard the musical backing. As I say, that was done at the Church Studio. It's the same one as the original recording, which was Steve Ripley. Steve Ripley sang, and Steve also played a lot of the instruments on that, as well as other musicians, real musicians. And then I was in there with that little organ, that little Vox Jaguar organ that licks, that you may have heard behind Bill Anderson. That was quite a treat for me to be able to play behind Bill Anderson, essentially, in the Oak Ridge Boys. And I got a very nice letter from Bill Anderson when that came out, and thanking me for the song. It was very sweet of him. He was a good man. I dealt with him a lot, not a lot, but I dealt with him some when I was with the Tulsa World, and he was unfailingly polite and just a good guy. Bill Anderson, and so were the Oak Ridge Boys, for that matter. Bill Anderson, the Oak Ridge Boys, Gone Away, the name of that tune, here on Swing On This from Public Radio Tulsa. We're not gone away yet. Got many more tunes to play for you, several more tunes, certainly. We're going to send this one out we're not sending this one out to anybody. I have a note here that I need to look at my notes on my last Jim Halsey conversation. So I was talking to Jim last week, and I had played a song by Hank Penny, and Jim said, "Did you know that Count Basie loved Hank Penny?" When Hank Penny was playing lounge at the Golden Nugget, apparently Count Basie would play his own shows and then go down and see him. And Hank Penny was one of Count Basie's favorites. Kind of an unusual two guys there together, but it makes pretty good sense. They're both great musicians, and Hank Penny did a lot of wonderful tunes. I don't know if this is one of the wonderful ones or not, but it's pretty cool. Here's Hank Penny and Wildcat Mama.

Casey Van Beek and the Tulsa Groove, and a tune called Boogie on 66. That's one of two discs that we have that have been put together by Casey Van Beek and Walt Richmond and several other great Tulsa musicians. And one of them is available, that one. That song is from the Route 66 Sessions, all songs about Route 66. And that can be ordered, or you can drop by the church studio. You can order it online from the church studio or drop by the church studio and pick it up, the Route 66 Sessions by Casey Van Beek and Tulsa Groove. And Casey Van Beek, Walt Richmond also have a gospel album. It's really not. It's hymns done in their inimitable style. Hasn't found a label yet. I'm sure that it will. I'm sure it'll be out soon. But for right now, we either play a cut from one or the other of these discs every week on Swing On This. Have been so far. And that once again, Boogie on 66. We're going to send that one out to Nelson Durfee. Nelson Durfee especially enjoys the hymns that they did, and hope you enjoyed that one as well. And before that, Hank Penny from 1946 with a tune called Wildcat Mama, recorded out in Hollywood, California. You're listening to Swing On This from Public Radio Tulsa. My name is John Woolley. Following this program at 8 p.m., we have Jazz Night in America. And then from 9 to midnight, my pal Scott Gregory brings his jazz in, modern jazz, both recent and classic, and gives you 3 hours of all this jazz every Saturday night here on Public Radio Tulsa, 89.5. Well, let's send this one out to Donna Matthews and all of the Leon Lifers.

Well, there's a tune that I think has gotten more response recently, since I started playing a few months ago, than just about anything we've ever had on the program, certainly anything new that we've had on the program. That's two guys call themselves Two Tulsa Pals, Steve Sullivan and H.D. Ainsworth. Both guys got a lot of years in the business, and they are obviously KVOO fans. Big 1170 KVOO is the name of that tune. They go by the name of Two Tulsa Pals, Steve and HD, and just a terrific song. And of course, they're the ones that did the swing on this song too, which I love. I try not to play, well, I've played it like once, and I think that show was repeated. I'm going to try not to just like play that every week because I love it so much, and they did such a wonderful job. But I do love what they do, and they obviously know what they're doing, and they obviously have a love for the music. And again, they're hardly rookies. Both these guys have some real solid credentials in the music world. So thank you guys, Two Tulsa Pals, Big 1170 KVOO, and before that, going out to Donna Matthews and the Lifers, Leon Russell. Donna Matthews and Leon Lifers, that would be. Jambalaya, of course, the name of that tune. Everybody knows that as Hank Williams' tune. I may have talked about this before, but there is a school of thought or a rumor or whatever you want to call it that Moon Mullican had a lot to do with that song. That he and Hank Williams were driving back from a gig one night, and they started throwing these verses back and forth, which became Jambalaya. I don't know if that's true or not, but I've read that as speculation in a couple of different places. All right, now that we've got that taken care of, let's move right along, and let's go into our shellacked entry for this week. This is also our Hamill time entry, because John Hamill, God bless him, has really been cleaning these records up, and we really appreciate it, John. Thank you so much. This is from a man named T. Texas Tyler. I think Deck of Cards was probably his biggest hit. He had some other hits. I can't find evidence that this particular song was a hit, but it must have made a big impression on him, because if you go to the Cane's Ballroom and you look at the photo, the big photo that O.W. Mayo got, you know, he got all of those photos in the early 50s to put around the dance floor to Cane's Ballroom. One of them was T. Texas Tyler, and on the photo of T. Texas Tyler, he has written the title of this song.

going out to Deborah Mulford. That's our great, great friend, Mr. Billy Parker, doing one from 1975. It was a Sunshine Country of 45 RPM release, and later on collected on the Average Man album. That's Traveling Truckin' Man, I believe, a Justin Tubb number, and I believe it was originally about a musician, and Billy changed some words. This, of course, 75 was when he had his overnight Big Rigger show, his overnight trucker show, and I'm sure that he did that as a tribute to his trucker listeners, and boy, he had a ton of them back then. Traveling Truckin' Man, our friend Billy Parker, going out to Deborah Mulford from John Woolley and Swing on this. Before that, T Texas Tyler, and a song that was originally recorded by Lulabelle and Scotty. That's a 1945 single, actually on the Four Star record label. It's it was a 78 RPM single record, and as I say, I can't find anywhere where it actually was a big hit. But if you look on the next time you're at the Kane's Ballroom, look up that T Texas Tyler photo, and it says "Remember Me, T Texas Tyler." So obviously, he thought something about it. Moving right along here, we're going to go now to, let's see, where are we going? Oh, I know what we're going to do. This is a song from a 1955 prison film. People really don't remember that very much. It starred Elroy Crazy Legs Hirsch, the old football player who was working on an acting career, and he actually did some acting and apparently was pretty good. It also starred Barbara Hale, who you might remember as Della Street on the long-lived Perry Mason TV series. But people don't really remember that. What they remember is the tune by the Righteous Brothers, the version by the Righteous Brothers. Actually, Bobby Hatfield sang most of it. I don't think Bill Medley's even on it, but it was credited to the Righteous Brothers, and it was a huge hit. And then in 75, on his Ever-Loving Soul of Roy Clark album, Roy Clark himself recorded it. And, of course, we'll send this out to the Halsey family and Steve Kinnard. And here it is. It's called Unchained Melody.

0: one more time.
1: Back to 1944 for Spade Cooley with Tex Williams on the vocals, Forgive Me One More Time. And before that, we had Roy Clark with Unchained Melody from that great Ever-Loving Soul of Roy Clark album, came out back in 1969. That's just about going to do it for Swing On This. I'm John Woolley. Thank you so much for joining me. Let's do it again next week. And let's go out with one I'll send out to Victor Bracht. It's our friend, another great Tulsa talent, Debbie Campbell. And she's going to do an Ellington tune to take us out. Stay tuned for Jazz Night in America. This is Swing On This, and this is Debbie Campbell.

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3: When you think about the blues, what do you hear? Boogie-woogie stride piano? Guitar? That vibrato, the wailing, melting, and bending effect? That thing. Horn players do it, too. When players pull this effect out, they're referencing the original instrument, the voice. Shouts and field hollers, these are the origins of blues singing in America that evolved into story songs with blues lyrics embedded with tangled tales, coated with euphemisms for everything. Loss, sin, economic hardship, love, from enslavement through Jim Crow, segregation and the civil rights movement, to the world we live in today. Blues songs have existed not only as musical expressions, they're social and personal commentary.
4: For me, it's always been about the lyrics. 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
3: I'm Christian McBride, and on this episode of Jazz Night in America, we might as well call it Blues Night in America. We're spending time with a contemporary genre-bending songster, Shamika Copeland.
4: I always marched to the beat of my own drum. I was so confident in it that nobody really could say anything about it. I'm still that way. Nothing's changed.
3: Shamika Copeland's got 8 Blues Music Awards and 3 Grammy nominations, her first when she was just 21 years old. And since then, for 2 decades and counting, she's been releasing her own blend of the blues with dashes of rock, gospel, and Americana.
4: She's a part of a genealogy of women who have always been trying to speak to their worlds in the only way they've been allowed to do, and that is through their music.
5: We ain't got time for hate.
3: Later this hour, celebrated music historian Dr. Tammy Kernodle draws a line from that genealogy of singers of the past to the present world Shamika is operating in today.
4: Because what I was amazed is in this time of Black Lives Matter, right? There's such a focus on R&B and hip hop. You don't really hear about blues or folk or Americana being part of that conversation of protest or social consciousness music.
3: We caught Shamika Copeland at the Exit Zero Jazz Festival in Cape May, New Jersey in April 2021.
6: Shamika Copeland!
3: We'll kick it off with some music from that set. 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

0: two songs by Shamika Copeland. Shamika on vocals with Arthur Nielsen and Willie Scanlon on guitar, Kevin Jenkins on bass, and Robin Gould on drums. First, we heard Big Brand New Religion, followed by a song called Devil's Hand, a song originally written by Shamika's father, Johnny Copeland. Shamika's been singing her whole life, and she started early thanks to the encouragement of her dad. Johnny Copeland was a prolific singer and guitarist. His nickname was the Texas Twister. He grew to prominence in Houston in the 1950s and 60s, and later on the national scene, but never broke through to the mainstream. He did make it into the Blues Hall of Fame, and to this day remains highly respected and influential within the blues community.
1: He was a very, very beloved person. He spoke with wisdom, depth, kindness, compassion. He was really a special person.
0: Writer Alan Paul interviewed Johnny Copeland in the late 1990s. He says that Johnny's Texas blood meant that he had a tinge of country in his sound.
1: And he was a really great songwriter. He had this sort of very macho style about his playing. He had been an ex-boxer, and I always thought of his guitar playing as being like a counterpuncher, sort of like dancing around and hitting jabs. But he also was a very sensitive songwriter and a great singer.
0: Let's hear a little bit of music from the Texas Twister, Shamika Copeland's pops, the late Johnny Copeland. This is a song from his 1984 album called Texas Twister, Cold Outside.

0: That was Johnny Copeland with Cold Outside. In the 1970s, Johnny left his home of Texas for Harlem, an unusual location for a blues artist, and Johnny drifted into obscurity nationally, but remained a local legend in New York. Growing up, Shamika Copeland got to meet her dad's friends, folks who just happened to be blues musicians. And in grade school, while her friends were listening to hip-hop, Shamika was singing Coco Taylor.
1: On Talent Day, all the kids were singing, you know, rap songs and Whitney Houston. And of course, I get up there and I'm a woman.
2: I'm a woman. I can make love to a crocodile.
1: And I was doing good till I got to the part about making love to a crocodile. That's when I lost everyone.
0: Soon, Shamika's dad, Johnny, was bringing her on stage at his gigs at the Cotton Club. One night, Johnny was playing a song called Stingy.
1: And the lyrics are, I got a boy sweet as he can be. The only fault he got that I can see. He too stingy, stingy with the love for me. And we used to sing it around the house all the time. So when he started playing it, oh my God, I mean, panic set in. He's about to call me up on the stage. And he did.
0: After that, Shamika got a weekly gig at the Cotton Club. It was an instant hit singing for the old timers.
1: I got so much love just because my dad gave so much love. I grew up in Harlem, right smack dab in the middle of the hip hop era. And I was like this little girl singing blues. People were still very supportive of me.
0: Johnny Copeland died at age 60 in 1997. Shamika was just 16 years old, wrapping up high school and working at a dry cleaners. Not sure what she was going to do with her life. But around that time, a record producer named Bruce Eglauer was visiting New York and got a tip to go check out Shamika's set. This encounter would change Shamika's life.
3: I knew the quality of her father. And one of the things I loved about her father was that he, like Shamika, never held back. He put all that emotion into the song. He sang it like every song, like it was going to be the last song he ever sang in his life. And he had to put everything he had into it. And she's just the same way.
0: Stay tuned. That's all coming up when Jazz Night in America continues. I'm Christian McBride.
4: 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And the estate of Joan B. Kroc, whose bequest serves as an enduring investment in the future of public radio and seeks to help NPR produce programming that meets the highest standards of public service in journalism and cultural expression. 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
0: I'm Christian McBride, and this is Jazz Night in America. In 1997, Bruce Eglauer, founder of Alligator Records, was visiting New York City. He stopped by a small club downtown to hear Shamika Copeland. He remembers closing his eyes and not believing his ears as the 17-year-old delivered one of her dad's songs.
3: And she put down the microphone and walked through the club singing without amplification, and she could be heard everywhere. It was so courageous to put down the mic and have your voice be that naked. But she did it just with a great deal of confidence.
8: I'll
0: After that show, Bruce signed Shamika. She's released 7 records on his label. And every gig to this day, she includes at least 1 song by her dad, Johnny. Oftentimes, it's that same song Bruce first heard her sing more than 20 years ago, Ghetto Child.

0: Shamika Copeland recorded in January 2021 live at Jazz and Lincoln Center in part of their Live from Dizzy's virtual concert series. That was Ghetto Child, a song written by Shamika's dad, Johnny Copeland. After his death, Johnny's friend and collaborator John Hahn began representing Shamika, and associates of Johnny, icons like singers Coco Taylor and Ruth Brown, became her mentors.
1: I was so fortunate because I got a chance to actually become friends with these ladies, and they took me under their wing and they helped me and they supported me and they loved me. And I was really, really fortunate. Coco would always call me to see how I was doing. And when she didn't believe what I was saying, she would ask to talk to my mother.
2: Lord, your dad is rich.
0: Now, Ruth Brown, she holds a special place in Shamika Copeland's heart. Ruth was an actress and a dynamic blues and R&B singer with more than 20 records to her name and a number of honors, including Grammys and an induction into the Rock and Roll Hall of Fame.
1: She lived in Henderson, which is just right outside of Las Vegas. And I was just hitting the road, and I just happened to be in the Las Vegas area. I was on my way to my first Blues Music Awards, and I was at her house, and I was telling her, broke, I have no money, I have no clothes, I don't know what I'm wearing. And we were just in conversation, and she went into her closet, and she pulled out all these amazing vests and dresses and outfits and all this stuff. And she just gave it to me. So my first Blues Music Awards, I was wearing Ruth Brown's clothes. That's just like the kind of person she was. She's just an incredible, incredible lady. It makes me feel so warm and fuzzy to hear Ruth Brown perform. She was just an incredible artist, and I adored her. So I listen to her all the time, still even now.
0: So let's take a pause and hear a little bit of Miss Rhythm herself. A woman who inspired Shamika to perform with confidence. Here's Ruth Brown from a 1982 live recording at Blues Alley in Washington, D.C. This is Teardrops from My Eye.

0: your man, baby? You sure that's your man? Because he comes up to the measurements that I like. Lord! What, honey? Oh, y'all got something in common. All right. Oh, we got something in common. All right! He got a... Wow, oh, baby! Lord, the man's got a fine... He got a fine brown frame!
1: That was Ruth Brown with Fine Brown Frame. Before that, Teardrops from My Eyes. Ruth was one of the mentors and role models to our subject this hour, singer Shamika Copeland. One song in Shamika's repertoire that's got some of that down-home and dirty Ruth Brown style is a song originally written by her dad, Johnny.

0: Love Song, written by Johnny Copeland, played here by his daughter Shamika Copeland. It was recorded in January 2021 at Jazz and Lincoln Center for their Live from Dizzy's virtual concert series. When Jazz Night in America continues, connecting the dots from some of the topics Shamika addresses in her music today with the ancestors that inspired her.
1: When I hear Shamika Copeland, I'm going to tell you who I hear. I hear Ma Rainey. I hear Bessie Smith, Coco Taylor, Denise LaSalle, Odetta. I'm not saying I hear them in terms of the notes she's singing. I'm hearing her in terms of how she's functioning as an artist.
0: I'm Christian McBride.
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0: Welcome back to Jazz Night in America. I'm Christian McBride. Dr. Tammy Kernodle is a distinguished professor of music at Miami University in Ohio.
1: I'm writing a book on Black women and civil rights music, and I teach a course on the intersections between blues, gospel, and soul.
0: She first heard Shamika Copeland when the singer first came on the scene in the late 90s and followed her trajectory.
1: You know, the way in which she in many ways can resonate, and it's rich, it's dark. I mean, you know, sometimes I say it's kind of like a great bourbon. You want to sip it, especially in those settings where she's really giving you, you know, a wonderful blues ballad, right? But then she can give you these bright, tingy kind of aspects of her voice when she's singing more in the kind of folk

0: country. There are times, I think, where you can really get confused about, is this her?
1: Go to sleep, go to sleep, go to sleep, your little baby.
2: Dr. Cronodo says that Shamika occupies the same space as some of the first blues women songsters, like Odetta and Ma Rainey.
0: They called themselves songsters, and they had a wide repertory because they performed before multiple audiences. Racially, geographically, so you had to know a full repertory in order to understand the needs of your audience. And so the eclecticism that we hear in Shamika Copeland is really a reflection of that tradition. She's part of a larger genealogy of artists who didn't cater to genre specifics or let themselves be put into a musical box.
2: Dr. Cronodo looks at Shamika straddling genres while addressing controversial topics.
0: I love what she's doing because she's shifting the paradigm. She's been shifting the paradigm from the very beginning.
2: She addresses sexual assault in her song, Ain't Gonna Be Your Tattoo.
1: Just

0: was as blue as my dress.
1: Gender norms and she don't wear pink.
2: She don't wear pink, she don't wear pink, and she don't care what anybody thinks.
1: And gun control in the song Apple Pie and a 45.
2: We go to church.

0: she's embraced topics that sometimes get people in trouble.
1: Blues author Alan Paul.
0: In contemporary America, it's easier and could be seen as smarter on some level for an artist to avoid anything that's going to automatically alienate 40 or 50% of the country. But Shumika has strongly held views on a lot of these things, and she doesn't do that. I view her as a real artist in that regard.
1: Dr. Kernodle says that another aspect of Shumika's presentation is what she calls Shumika's ability to use deception in her music. The same tactic that we hear in Billie Holiday's Strange Fruit.
2: Blood on the leaves and blood at the root.
1: It's that feeling where the music feels like one thing, but the lyrics tell a different story altogether.

0: Bull and Me.
1: Nina Simone's Mississippi Goddamn does this same thing. It feels like a happy-go-lucky show tune, musically. But lyrically?
2: It's not until you get into that first verse sometimes that you realize, ooh, what this person is talking about.
1: Now take Shamika's song, Would You Take My Blood? Here's the backstory. About 20 years ago, her father Johnny was in the hospital for a heart condition. He was sitting in a room being monitored with about 14 other folks when another man, a white man, was approached by the doctor about getting a new heart. His new heart was ready. Shamika says her dad overheard some disturbing news about that patient.
3: He was adamant about the fact that he did not want a heart from anyone that was not of Caucasian descent. Jeez, you know, you're on your deathbed and you don't want the heart of someone that's not like you.
1: This scene, 2 decades ago, stuck with Shamika and her lead songwriter, John Hahn.
3: Fast forward, we're still thinking about that. It's still right at the forefront of our minds with all this stuff going on in our country. It just hit us like a ton of bricks. And that's when the song came about, Would You Take My Blood?
1: Recorded live at Dizzy's Club at Jazz Lincoln Center in January 2021, this is Would You Take My Blood?

0: Shamika Copeland with Would You Take My Blood? The story of a white man who refused to take a black man's heart. A song that appeared on Shamika's 2018 album, America's Child.
1: And since I've done it, I've heard so many amazing stories. People coming up to me, thanking me. You know, a woman was at my concert and she said, my husband's a racist, but he loves blues music. She just outright said it. White woman, my husband's a racist. And when you sang that song, he squeezed my hand and he looked at me and she said, I know you changed something in him today. So thank you. So she's crying. I'm crying. It was a moment. I always say one person at a time. You know, I don't need to change the whole world. Just one person at a time.
0: The album that song appeared on, America's Child, and the one that followed, Uncivil War, represent a change in tone in Shamika's output from her earlier years.
1: My life kind of shifted and changed when I had my kid. I wanted to try to bring people together, unity, and things like that. We ain't got time for hate. I know I sound like a 1980s beauty queen talking about all I want is world peace, but in all honesty, that's what I want. I want my kid to grow up in a world where we don't have all this just horrible divisiveness.
0: Shamika says that her song Walk Until I Ride from her 2020 album Uncivil War has a staple singer's freedom kind of spirit, and the lyrics are what she calls a testament to the black community.
1: We have always been able to make lemonade, and that's what we continue to do. And we just keep on going. No matter what gets thrown at us, we just keep on going. We're going to walk until we ride. Keep on walking till our shoes wear out, you know, until we reach salvation and you can hear us shout. We're going to walk until we ride. And that's what we've been doing and what we continue to do.
0: We'll go out with one more from Shamika and her band, recorded live at Jazz and Lincoln Center. This is Walk Until I Ride. Clouds open.

0: Jazz Night in America is a production of WBGO, Jazz and Lincoln Center, and NPR Music. This week's episode was written and produced by Alex Arif. The music from Jazz and Lincoln Center was recorded by Rob McCumber. The music from Exit Zero Jazz Festival was recorded in partnership with WRTI by Tyler McClure and mixed by Corey Goldberg. Katie Simon is our senior producer. Thanks to Michael Klein at the Exit Zero Jazz Festival, John Hahn, and Will Kimbrough. I'm Christian McBride.
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4: Hello and welcome to All This Jazz. Tonight's program is a rebroadcast of a show from about 6 years ago. This program first aired in September of 2020. We will hear music in this show from the likes of Mark Murphy, Aldo Romano, Kirk Kanufke, James Moody, Ron Miles, Mary Lou Williams, and with Labor Day right around the corner, we will hear in this program the Thelonious Monk tune called Work. Great show coming right up. Stick around.

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The tune by Dizzy Gillespie,

Warren Vacher on cornet from a 2019 release. The tune by John Burks, Dizzy Gillespie, is called Burks Works. And we had Jacob Fisher on guitar. And welcome to All This Jazz here on Public Radio 89.5 with modern jazz, both recent and classic, across a range of styles. I'm Scott Gregory. And I'm excited to have your company tonight as we share this wonderful music up till midnight this evening. And that is for the next 3 hours. We'll be broadcasting over the air and streaming online at publicradiotulsa.org. The tune by Thelonious Monk is called Work.

Duke Ellington and his orchestra in 1962, and the tune going back to a then popular, well, I don't know how popular it was, but a then active Broadway musical called All American. In fact, I think it was something of a flop. But I was just reading about it, All American from 1962, the book for that musical by Mel Brooks. You've heard of him, and it only ran for like 80 performances. But that less than successful endeavor gave Mel Brooks the idea to write a movie about a Broadway producer who deliberately creates a flop in a scheme to make some serious money. That, of course, was the film The Producers that came out in the late 60s and was in turn a musical, of course. We heard a tune called Back to School from All American, the album called All American in Jazz from Duke Ellington, and before that, that is before Back to School, which, like it or not, that's what we're up to, was Work, the Thelonious Monk tune. Mulgrew Miller on piano fronting a trio in 1986 with Charnette Moffett on bass. Terry Lynn Carrington was on drums. And we will hear from Terry Lynn Carrington again next hour, playing with James Moody. 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And you can contact this program anytime by way of email. 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Wonderful bluesy feeling on this piece. Duke Jordan on piano from the 1961 album on Blue Note called Flight to Jordan. We have Dizzy Reese on trumpet, Stanley Turrentine on tenor saxophone, Reggie Workman on bass, Art Taylor on drums, and again, Duke Jordan out front on piano.

Lovely swing on that piece. We had Mark Murphy out front doing the vocal work fairly early in his career. That's a recording made in 1967. Murphy came on the scene in the mid-50s, was active as a jazz vocalist really up until his death about 5 years ago, and we heard the standard Alone Together by Arthur Schwartz and Howard Dietz, with the great Kenny Clark, the wonderful bebop drummer in effect on that cut, and before that, Duke Jordan on piano. And his tune called Deacon Joe, and Duke Jordan was married for a while. In fact, when that recording was made in the early 1960s, he was married to Sheila Jordan. She will be heard from, that is, Sheila Jordan will be heard from in the third hour of the show tonight, when our theme will be the Steeplechase label, a label spotlight in the third hour of the program tonight from 11 to 12 on the Steeplechase label, which is really one of the outstanding European independent jazz record labels. It goes back to the early 70s, and it's still around, still thriving, in fact, and all along it's been run by this one guy whose name is Nils Winther. He's still at it. He started the label back when he was a college student, I think. Anyway, more on Steeplechase and all of that in the third hour of the show tonight. And come to think of it, Duke Jordan himself, the piano player who had that cut before Mark Murphy, he was often on the Steeplechase label, as were a lot of beboppers and American jazz greats of the 50s and 60s who went to Europe to find more work. Anyway, as I say, more on that later. For now, Dave Stryker on guitar, Bob Mentzer on tenor saxophone, and the WDR Big Band. And if we just heard Stanley Turrentine playing with Duke Jordan before Mark Murphy, we have a tune now composed by Stanley Turrentine, this tune called Stan Shuffle.

Charlie Persip, the late great jazz drummer. He died last month at the age of 91. There he is on a 1961 release out front, the old standard, The Song Is You. Again, Charlie Persip was on drums, a young Ron Carter was on bass, and a young Freddie Hubbard was on trumpet. And when I say young, I mean Carter was about 23 at the time, and Hubbard was about 22, I think. Before that, Aldo Romano, a fantastic Italian jazz drummer, long based in France, and a gorgeous piece of music called Absence. Paulo Frazu, by the way, on trumpet in the band there. And before that, Dave Stryker and Bob Menser and the WDR Big Band. And that album came out earlier this year. We heard the tune called Stan Shuffle. As a reminder, this program first aired back in September of 2020. This is an encore presentation of All This Jazz, and I have here music by request. A listener named Hugh wanted to hear a little Hammond B3 organ. Therefore, I have right now Jimmy Smith, live recording from the early 70s, and a tune that gained a whole new audience in the early 90s when the Beastie Boys sampled this cut.

0: It's golden oldies, black and white classics of the 1950s, 60s, and beyond. We talked to Dion from the Bronx. Love you like I do. Now an octogenarian who was a teen idol. He sang love songs, doo-wop, and then blues-inflected rock and roll. 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

Hey, welcome back to All This Jazz. I'm Scott Gregory. You're tuned to Public Radio 89.5 KWGS, and the time is just now after 10 o'clock as we keep the music coming now with Champion Fulton. She is originally from Norman, Oklahoma. Piano player and vocalist. She's got a new album out in tribute to Charlie Parker called Birdsong.

Thad Jones and Mel Lewis co-leading their big band at the Village Vanguard in 1970 with Garnett Brown on trombone, music arranged and composed by Mr. Brown called Baca Fillin. We also had Joe Farrell on tenor saxophone, Sir Rollin Hanna was on piano. And you're listening to All This Jazz on Public Radio 89.5. Before the Thad Jones, Mel Lewis big band, we had Champion Fulton on piano, fronting a trio. She is from Norman, Oklahoma, and that's from her latest album. It's called Birdsong. It's a collection of tunes associated with Charlie Parker. We heard the bird tune called Quasimodo, and I do not know why Charlie Parker chose to name one of his tunes after the hero of the Hunchback of Notre Dame, but I will try to look that up. I mean, that's the kind of thing, if I ever learned that, I would still know that. I would have remembered that, but I will look it up. And will moreover enjoy doing so. For now, I mean, I'm going to look it up and bring it into another program on down the road. Like, don't stay with us tonight if you're expecting the answer to that particular piece of Charlie Parker trivia. For now, Jay Linhart right here, doing the bass and vocal work on an album that came out last year that I like a lot. It's called Joy. That's the name of the album. And here, Mr. Linhart singing about and musing about life out on the road.

All right, great movement on that piece, the tune called Afro Raffo. We had Diego Urcola out front on trumpet, the fantastic Buenos Aires-born, New York City-based trumpet player from a 2006 release. Also in the band there, Paquito de Rivera on alto saxophone, Dave Samuels on marimba. And you're listening to All This Jazz on Public Radio 89.5. Before Diego Urcola, we had James Moody and a really nice take on the Henry Mancini tune called Silver Streak, of course going back to the film Silver Streak, which I haven't seen in quite a while, but I remember really liking. It's got Richard Pryor, right? Gene Wilder, Silver Streak. And we had, with James Moody, Gil Goldstein on organ and Todd Kuhlman on bass, Terry Lynn Carrington at the drum kit. And before that, Jay Lenhart doing the bass and vocal work on his tune Life Out on the Road. You can contact this program, as mentioned last hour, by way of email. You can send us a note. We are at allthisjazzradio@AOL.com. 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And you can find us on Facebook. If you go to Facebook, search for All This Jazz Public Radio Tulsa. And there you are. There we are as well. Ken Berman here with a gorgeous solo piano performance. He is a piano player I'm just getting into. He's active on the Bay Area jazz scene and is on the faculty at the UC Berkeley Music School. Again, his name, Ken Berman. Someone to watch over me.

0: Very nice piece there. Ron Miles on cornet, Bill Frisell on guitar, and Brian Blade on drums from a 2014 release. The tune by Charles Mingus called Jive 5, Floor 4, which is probably so named because the piece alternates between 5-4 time and 4-4 time, right? Jive 5, Floor 4. Again, the music of Charles Mingus right here on All This Jazz. And as a quick reminder, this is a rebroadcast of a show that first aired back in September of 2020, so almost 6 years ago. And I would like to finish off this hour of programming with a couple of tracks that have been inspired by recent events, like things that happened earlier this week. First off, we will hear from Bette Midler, who earlier this week it was announced would be receiving the 2026 Woody Guthrie Prize. I think she will be awarded that prize in October. And I've got this wonderful tune that she did with Tom Waits, a love song, a duet, a rather clever love song called I Never Talk to Strangers from the Tom Waits album called Foreign Affairs. And then after that, a piece that was inspired by the first total eclipse that they've had in Europe in decades. That happened earlier this week. And so we'll hear a little bit more music from Charles Mingus. We'll hear the Mingus Big Band doing the tune by Mingus called Eclipse. Then a break, and we'll be right back. You're with All This Jazz, and I hope you can stick around.
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I'm Scott Gregory. You're tuned to Public Radio 89.5 KWGS, the time just now after 11 o'clock. The theme-driven hour of our show has arrived, and for tonight, that theme is Steeplechase Records. We are spotlighting the label known as Steeplechase, which began in 1972 in Copenhagen in Denmark, and still based there. By now, in fact, Steeplechase is one of the strongest and most distinguished independent European jazz record labels out there. It's really had quite a run. To think that it began 48 years ago is remarkable, and we'll have more to say about that and the Steeplechase story. But let's get into it with music now from Sheila Jordan doing the vocal work, Harold Anderson doing the bass work. This recording made for Steeplechase in 1977. And the old pop tune, going back to 1930, lots of people have done this over the years, called

All right, the tune by Charlie Parker is called My Little Suede Shoes. We had Ronnie Cuber out front on baritone saxophone, Michael Wolf on piano, Cameron Brown on bass, and Jonathan Blake on drums, music recorded in 2011 for the Steeplechase record label. Steeplechase is our theme tonight, the European jazz label that began in Copenhagen in Denmark in 1972. It's still based there. It was founded by, and to this day is owned and operated by, a man named Niels Wenther. In fact, I have a lot of Steeplechase records in my library, and they're all produced by Niels Wenther, including, you know, stuff that's coming out this year. Lots of American jazz greats who couldn't get a record contract in the States in the 60s and 70s, and who therefore were playing often in European jazz clubs, such as those in Copenhagen, Denmark, where the audiences were more appreciative and the clubs paid better money and it was just a better vibe all around. That would include Dexter Gordon, Chet Baker, Horace Parlin, Stan Getz, Duke Jordan, Jackie McLean. All of these guys recorded for Steeplechase, and in some cases on several occasions. However, it is not just a thing of the past. The Steeplechase record label is still going strong, and I have something for you now that was released on Steeplechase in 2017, a collection of tunes associated with Don Cherry and or Ornette Coleman, the album called Cherico. This album was the 2017 Album of the Year in the NPR Jazz Critics Poll. 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

Music there from the late, great Chicago tenor saxophone player Vaughn Freeman, such a soulful player, and Jody Christian on piano in the band. And the old standard, There Goes My Heart, gorgeous piece of music. Before that, one of the all-time great legends of jazz, Mary Lou Williams there, on piano fronting a trio that had Buster Williams and Mickey Roker in 1975. On Steeplechase and the Miles Davis standard All Blues, and before that, Kirk Kanufke. The tune by Ornette Coleman called The Sphinx. 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Jimmy and Doug Rainey here. Father and son, both on guitar, Steeplechase Records, 1979. We'll be with you till midnight.

All right, some excellent bebop there from Jimmy Nepper out front on trombone, music recorded in 1976 for the Steeplechase record label based in Copenhagen, Denmark, from 1972 up till the present. With Jimmy Nepper, we had a really solid band with Al Cohn on tenor saxophone, Sir Rollin Hanna on piano, whom we heard earlier tonight playing with the Thad Jones Mel Lewis Big Band. George Mraz was on bass. Danny Richmond on drums, the great Charles Mingus drummer, and the tune, based on the chord changes for The Way You Look Tonight, called Just Tonight. Before Jimmy Nepper, we had Jimmy and Doug Rainey, both on guitar, father and son, the old standard My One and Only Love. And you're listening to All This Jazz, and the Steeplechase record label is quite special in that it's got a laser-like focus on bebop-derived mainstream jazz. They don't do a whole lot of big band recordings. I don't think they do much avant-garde stuff. It's mostly bop and post-bop. And what they do very well. So we'll wrap it up tonight with Clifford Jordan here on flute and the tune by Billy Higgins, who's here in the band on drums, called Angel in the Night.

Beautiful piece there, Clifford Jordan on flute rather than his usual tenor saxophone, and a very solid rhythm section that had Cedar Walton, Sam Jones, and Billy Higgins, and the tune Angel in the Night. I'm Scott Gregory. You've been listening to All This Jazz. Please join us next Saturday night at 9 o'clock. We'll do it once more with Steeplechase.

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1: They are conservatives. 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
5: BBC World Service at 5 hours GMT. Welcome to Weekend with me, Paul Henley. Coming up, Israeli settlers have besieged Palestinian homes in the occupied West Bank for the past week. We'll hear from the owner of one of those houses.
6: It's been stressful, terrifying for me. I can't sleep. I haven't slept in 2 hours in the last 3-4 days.
5: Russia and Ukraine are both reporting fresh attacks on their capital cities. International observers say Zambia's elections were marred by intimidation and abductions. And we'll hear from the Canadian woman whose son died from an asthma attack brought on by wildfires. She's trying to stop such tragedies happening again.
7: Every person goes home with an air purifier, an indoor air quality monitor, so they can monitor the air in their houses.
5: All on Weekend after the latest world news.
8: BBC News with Sue Montgomery. The authorities in Russia and Ukraine are both reporting fresh attacks on their capital cities. Reports say a major retail warehouse in Moscow's southern suburbs has been targeted and that once again the Ukrainians have been unable to defend themselves from a salvo of Russian missiles. David Bamford reports.
9: The mayor of Moscow, Sergei Sobyanin, said Russian defense forces have intercepted over 100 Ukrainian drones and were dealing with locations hit by fallen debris. Ukrainian media say among the targets hit is a Warburys retail warehouse at Kolodino, that's just 25 kilometers from the center of Moscow. The mayor of Kiev, Vitaly Klitschko, said there'd been multiple explosions caused by Russian missiles. Footage posted online show areas of the city being pounded.
8: Donald Trump's lawyers have accused the BBC of trying to harass the president's family after the corporation's legal team sought to subpoena three relatives: his son, Donald Trump Jr., the president's daughter, Ivanka Trump, and her husband, Jared Kushner. Greg McKenzie reports.
10: President Trump's legal team has launched a fresh attack on the BBC over its handling of the $10 billion defamation case. A spokesman accused the corporation of abusing the deposition process by seeking testimony and documents from members of the president's family. BBC lawyers argue all three might have relevant knowledge about the president's intentions before the speech he delivered ahead of the Capitol riot in January 2021. Mr. Trump is suing over a Panorama program which edited together unconnected sections of that speech. The BBC has apologised for the edit, but denies it amounted to defamation.
8: The eye of Hurricane Lala is now close to the southern islands of Hawaii, which are being lashed with strong winds and heavy rain. Lala strengthening into a Category 1 hurricane as it heads northwest towards the coast of Big Island. Power outages have been reported for more than 20,000 homes. Earlier, the governor of Hawaii, Josh Green, called on people to take shelter.
11: Be very careful. I think there is going to be a lot of debris on the roads. We've had about 5,000 to 6,000 people lose power so far. That's going to be addressed. But the emergency management people are all out. Everyone is essentially a category one or level one awareness and activity so that we have all the personnel out there that we need. But people should be sheltering in place now, especially as the storm comes through Big Island and Maui.
8: Iranian commercial flights to the port of Bandar Abbas have resumed after repeated interruptions during US attacks on the southern city. The Director General of Iran's airports said scheduled flights began on Saturday. BBC News. Brazil's leftist president, Luiz Inácio Lula da Silva, and his right-wing rival, Flavio Bolsonaro, are starting their official presidential campaigns later today. Polls suggest the October election will be a tight race. Flavio Bolsonaro, who cast himself as a moderate version of his father, Jair Bolsonaro, is expected to promise supporters he'll be tough on crime. Scientists have told the BBC they're increasingly concerned about the number of social media influencers taking risks to film themselves with sharks. At least three content creators have been bitten while filming in less than a year. Will Vernon has more details.
12: Would you touch a tiger shark or grab a great white for the ultimate selfie? Videos showing influencers up close with sharks have racked up hundreds of millions of views online. But scientists say touching the animals isn't only risky, it can increase stress hormones, harming the shark's health. Researchers at the International Shark Attack File say they've also seen a marked increase in people getting bitten, trying to get footage with sharks. The message from experts, getting that perfect pic could come at a painful price.
8: Moroccan police have stopped hundreds of people from illegally crossing into Spain's North African territory of Ceuta. Moroccan media say nearly 300, mostly from sub-Saharan Africa, tried to circumvent the reinforced police presence near the border. 60 people were also arrested for inciting illegal migration on social media. In swimming, the American Kate Douglas has broken the 50-metre freestyle world record for the second time in a matter of hours. She set a new world best in the qualifying session at the Pan Pacific Swimming Championships in California. Then in the final on Saturday evening, she bettered that performance with a time of 23.19 seconds. BBC News.
5: Hello and welcome to Weekend. The time is 5.06 GMT. This is the BBC World Service. I'm Paul Henley. Now, it was about this time last week that Israeli settlers living on a hilltop outside the Palestinian village of Kuzra in the occupied West Bank first moved down to several homes in the village and set up encampment there. What's basically going on is a siege. Palestinian families have been trapped inside with their water and electricity cut off by the settlers and with stocks of food now running low. On Wednesday, Israeli soldiers were moved in, ostensibly to attempt to evict the settlers, but little seems to have been achieved, with the settlers still harassing the Palestinian families. The BBC's John Donison was in Kuzra on Wednesday.
13: We have seen a surge in settler violence in recent years. The United Nations says as many as six attacks are happening on Palestinian communities every single day this year. There have been, I think, 12 Palestinians killed directly by settlers this year, as well as hundreds who have been injured. At the same time, this is a new tactic from the settlers. We have seen them using violence against Palestinian individuals. We've seen them burning property, setting fire to fields, olive groves, that sort of thing. But this tactic of, in effect, laying siege to Palestinian homes to basically starve people out, you know, they cut off the water, the electric, they weren't allowing food to get in, they weren't allowing for some time an ambulance to get in. This is a new tactic, and the aim is to try and take over Palestinian homes.
5: One of those Palestinian homes is owned by Luai Ridi, who comes from Kuzra but is now in the US. He's a citizen there in Ohio, where he owns and runs a chain of petrol stations and car washers. His brother is still in the house in the West Bank. I asked him how he and his brother were.
6: Well, it's been a stressful, terrifying for me. Fearing for his own safety and his son's safety. I can't sleep. I haven't slept in 2 hours in the last 3-4 days because I'm on my phone most of the time talking to him. He's fearing for his own safety and his son. And it's been a stressful week and a dangerous situation there.
5: What are those surrounding the property doing? What's happening there?
6: Well, the latest today, the mayor of Kuzra made an arrangement with the IDF to bring his crew to fix the damage of the water line and the electricity. They were cut off by the settlers, so they agreed to that. So he brought his crew with an excavator. While I was watching live this morning in our time, I saw 7 to 10 settlers. They attacked the crew and the excavator while the IDF presence. They fled the scene and they were unable to fix the water line.
5: The IDF are part of law enforcement there. To be clear, they're supposed to help you and your brother, aren't they?
6: Yes, absolutely. The reason they are there to remove the settlers and give us safety and protection, but that's not what's happening on the ground. The settlers are walking freely between the IDF, and actually not only walking, today they were attacking the crew members in front of the IDF, and basically they did nothing to them. They just walked out, and I have it all documented on my phone, live on the cameras. They need to do more than staying idle in the area to remove the settlers. There are only 10 settlers in the area, while there is hundreds of soldiers staying there. And this is the 8th day and still unable to remove the settlers. So something needs to be done differently.
5: I know you've been in contact with the U.S. Embassy in Israel, and they told you, not our jurisdiction, nothing we can do. But the U.S. ambassador has been outspoken. He's called what's going on criminal and horrific. How do you react to that?
6: Yesterday, we received a call from a representative from the embassy, and he assured me that Mike Huckabee, our ambassador, when he learned that one of the houses is an American citizen, that he put it on his top priority, and he condemned the Israeli settlers and called them terrorists. And I really appreciate his efforts saying all of that, but I really want him to follow up and make sure that an action's happening on the ground and remove the settlers permanently from the area, because it's now is the 8th day. My brother and his nephew is still under siege.
5: This is a house that you've had built. You own the land, yes?
6: Correct, yes.
5: You have the legal building permits. Everything is in order there?
6: Absolutely, yes. I went through the legal channels. I went through the architect and I applied for the permit. I got the license. I got the authorization to build. It's an area designated B, so it is under the Palestinian Authority. And that's how I did it. The settlers are illegal there under the international law and the Israeli law.
5: It's a kind of anarchy. How do you react to what's happening?
6: It's insane. Well, I can't even believe it. I never crossed my mind this will happen where I built my house. It was peace, beautiful. I never had issues there until the last few months.
5: You'll be well aware that there have been fatalities in these kind of situations. How worried are you?
6: Definitely. We still fear for my brother and his son's safety. And that's why I've been contacting the U.S. Embassy, and I contacted our representative, Marcy Capture office here in Ohio. And we've been raising our concerns of the U.S. officials to provide us protection and safety and remove the settlers from the area.
5: Lou-Ai Reedy there, one of the owners, or the owner of one of the houses in Kuzra in the occupied West Bank, speaking to me from the United States. We've been requesting an interview with the Israeli Defense Forces on this subject all week, so far without success. Later on the program, we'll be hearing from a retired Brigadier General from the IDF. Now, it was billed as a diplomatic breakthrough that could not only end the war between the US and Iran, but also resolve some of their long-standing grievances. The Memorandum of Understanding, signed on the 17th of June, gave both sides a 60-day window to end the fighting, to reopen the contested Strait of Hormuz, and make progress on a lot of other issues as well. 2 months on, our World News correspondent Joe Inwood takes a look at what, if anything, the Memorandum of Understanding has achieved.
14: Surrounded by world leaders and signing with his trademark thick black pen, This was hailed by the White House as a historic breakthrough.
15: Bravo!
14: It was the moment Donald Trump signed the 14-point Memorandum of Understanding between the US and Iran. It was a deal they hoped would bring to an end the fighting that had raged since the 28th of February. Would begin negotiations over the thorniest of issues, most notably Iran's nuclear program, and reopen the Strait of Hormuz, all within 60 days. Well, that day has now arrived, with few signs of progress on the surface. One of the world's most vital waterways remains mostly blocked, maritime traffic reduced to a trickle. But talks have been taking place between Iran and Oman, the other country that controls the strait, as set out in the Memorandum of Understanding. And yesterday, Iran's foreign minister, Abbas Araghchi, said a deal over the future management of the strait was close.
16: It is possible that we will reach a result soon, but I want to emphasize that this negotiation and the opening of the Strait of Hormuz are two separate issues. One is a technical negotiation regarding the determination of the maritime route. Once this route is determined, whether the strait be reopened or not depends on the fulfillment of other conditions that the United States must adhere to.
14: Now, exactly what those conditions are is not yet clear. But they could involve the charging of fees by Iran, something the US and Gulf states say they cannot accept. Iran's neighbors have been repeatedly attacked by missiles and drones. They would see this as a reward for those actions. On Friday, speaking at a police training center, President Trump said his blockade on Iran would remain, even if there was a cost.
17: For you to pay a tiny little bit more for your gasoline, just remember, you're doing it so that a very evil country cannot have a country. Really, it's the number one state sponsor of terror in the world. We don't want to have them have a nuclear weapon. So remember that when you have to pay a little bit more, you're at $4. It's okay. I mean, it's I'll never apologize. I did the right thing.
14: So what about the nuclear issue? Well, some technical discussions have taken place, but no one has suggested there have been any breakthroughs. The final and maybe most urgent aim of the memorandum was to end the fighting. Well, these are the sounds of the last 60 days. Iranian missiles being launched into the night sky, while US Central Command released images of Iranian targets being destroyed. Both sides have accused the other of violating the memorandum. At one point, Donald Trump even said it was over. But the fighting of the last 2 months was not at the level seen before it was signed. Taken together, it led Dr. Ranj Alaldin, Senior Associate Fellow for International Security at the Royal United Services Institute, to give this verdict on the Memorandum of Understanding.
18: Certainly a partial success, a very fragile agreement with several shortcomings. Instead of looking at the MOU as an agreement with clear, unambiguous terms, we should instead think of it as an agreement that sets the guiding principles for the very difficult negotiations that have to unfold.
14: But for now, it is far from clear when or if those negotiations will take place. It is often said it is easier to start a war than to end one. The last 60 days have shown that once again.
5: That was Joe Inwood reporting. This is the BBC World Service. Five 18 GMT, the headlines. Russia and Ukraine are both reporting fresh attacks on their capital cities. President Trump's legal team has accused the BBC of trying to harass his family after the corporation's lawyers sought to have them testify about the speech he delivered ahead of the Capitol riot in January 2021. And scientists have told the BBC they are increasingly concerned about the number of social media influencers taking risks to film themselves with sharks. More on that a bit later on here on Weekend. Rescue workers in Indonesia have yet to reach the region closest to the epicenter of a powerful earthquake that struck off the east coast early on Saturday. Landslides have blocked roads and disrupted communications. At least 47 people were killed on the island of Flores by the magnitude 7.7 quake. Emergency teams are still searching for survivors. This woman was one of many being treated outside one of the island's hospitals.
15: The wound on my head is getting better, but my leg still hurts. It was broken when the house collapsed on me. It was 6 in the morning. I was taking a shower and getting ready for work when the earthquake suddenly struck. My grandchild was outside, so I ran to save them. I shielded my grandchild under my stomach, and I was the one who was hit when the house collapsed.
5: Jerome Wirawan is from the BBC's Indonesian service in Jakarta.
19: At least 5,000 people have evacuated and they're using tents. And some of them are being treated in makeshift tents outside of the hospital because the hospital's doctors are really worried that the hospital buildings will be damaged because of the earthquake and the tremors. As of now, the head of the search and rescue office in East Nusa Tenggara province said they are gradually accessing to several affected areas which had previously been blocked by landslides, but it's now gradually becoming passable. The officials are really hands-on in this natural disasters and they've been used to deal with that. But we've seen again and again, different institutions have different numbers of death toll. The media also and academics also really criticizing how the different institutions work together and deal with the situation.
5: The BBC's Jerome Wirawan there in Jakarta. 2 years ago, the Canadian Liberal Party was tanking in the polls. It appeared all but certain that the opposition Conservatives would beat them soundly and return to power for the first time in a decade. But then came President Trump's talk of wanting Canada to become the United States' 51st state. The Conservatives, seen as too close to Trump, cratered, and the Liberals clung to power. Now, some of that animosity towards President Trump seems to extend to his hand-picked ambassador to Canada. An online petition to remove him on the Canadian Parliament website has gathered more than 170,000 signatures, meaning it will be debated in Parliament later this year. Martina Stevis-Gridneff is the Canada Bureau Chief for the New York Times in Toronto. I asked her if this protest was more about the ambassador or about President Trump.
20: I think it's a bit of both. Clearly, Canadians are just so very upset, angry at the Trump administration. Canada's found itself in the president's crosshairs since he took office for the second time through tariffs and menacing rhetoric about turning their country into the 51st state. But the ambassador, Pete Hoekstra, has just been a very, very faithful messenger for the president, including tonally. So I think Canadians are also really incensed that the ambassador has chosen to play this role of the amplifier of the president's message, has been dismissive, has been aggressive, has been quite blunt, where he could have potentially chosen a different way to dispense of his duties, be more of a bridge or more of an interpreter. So I do think that this is an anti-Trump protest, but there's something extra which does have to do, it seems, with the personality of this specific ambassador.
5: And enough Canadians have signed the petition that Parliament has to debate it. Is it likely to take action?
20: I don't think that's likely, to be honest. The bar for holding a discussion in Parliament for an online petition is actually very low. It's just 500 signatures. And so I think they met that bar within a day or two of this petition going online. And there will be a discussion, and that discussion will certainly be interesting. I think there's a lot of care in the political class here to not upset the U.S. administration in the middle of very, very difficult trade negotiations. But I do think it will end up being symbolic. There's no obligation to take action, and legally it doesn't have to lead to action. This ambassador has overstepped, according to his critics, several times, but he's never really been summoned. The Canadian government hasn't taken any action to demonstrate displeasure at the way he conducts himself. And so I think it's fair to say that he's not going to be expelled at this point.
5: Recent incidents that have antagonized Canadians further, including, I see, the opening of a new bridge between Canada and the US. Tell us about that.
20: Yes, well, this bridge, the Gordie Howe Bridge, has been a real saga. It's the second bridge connecting Detroit to Ontario. It is a commercially important bridge that the Canadian taxpayer paid for. And President Trump was lobbied. The New York Times broke the story that was actively lobbied to not have it open by the owners of the existing, pre-existing rather, bridge. And Mr. Hoekstra just took the position of the president, as he always does. Like I said earlier, he's a very faithful messenger of the president, and sort of made claims that were not accurate exactly in terms of who had paid for the bridge, which was the Canadian side, and so on. And I think it was really like the most recent iteration of him upsetting Canadians. He's also repeatedly reposted posts by the president calling for Canada to be the 51st state of the United States. It's one thing for the president of the United States to say that from Washington, D.C. It's a different thing for someone to be in Ottawa and be repeating those claims on behalf of the president.
5: Martina Stevis-Gridneff, the Canada bureau chief for the New York Times. We end this part of the program with news of a mischievous 5-year-old seal in Australia that likes to attack traffic cones, ram his 1,000-kilogram body through fences, and lounge around in the middle of the road. These are actually antics that have won Neil the seal lots of fans.
1: It's pretty exciting. He kind of just looks like a big lump of rock from over here, but he's very cute.
21: He's naughty. He knocks down stuff. And I like doing that too.
22: He's got a bit of a typical Aussie larrikin vibe to him.
23: There's a lot of other stuff going on that's negative. And to have this bit of positivity, especially down here, is wonderful.
5: Jarno Gibson is an ABC reporter who's been covering Neil the Seal's visits to Tasmania for years. The BBC's Helena Burke asked him why Neil kept returning to the island.
24: It's very unusual for elephant seals to show up in Tasmania. There are no longer any elephant seal colonies here, and the closest colony is over on Macquarie Island. Now, that's about 1,500 kilometres south on the way to Antarctica. But he ended up being born here in Tasmania, and because seals are pre-programmed to return to the place of their birth, he's been coming back to Tasmania about twice a year to molt and to rest for a few weeks each time. And when Neil does come here, he has a tendency to find a nice sleeping spot, and that's usually at the back of the beach, often on a suburban street right next to houses and cars.
25: Can you tell me a bit about some of the antics that Neil gets up to when he's lying on the street like that and around people's houses?
24: Because there are no other elephant seals here in Tasmania, he instead play fights with whatever's around him. So sometimes he'll be trying to battle it out with bollards on the street. Other times he'll be seen smashing street signs. He's tried to level up with a telephone box, and he really loves chewing on traffic cones. And many of these antics have been captured on video. They've been shared on social media, and that's what's really turned him into a bit of a celebrity. And there's this very funny story a few years back when a local resident at a seaside suburb near Hobart, she heard a commotion outside her house. She looked out her window, and it was Neil the seal. He'd galumphed up her driveway, and he'd knocked over a letterbox, and he was blocking her access to her car.
26: I heard a noise outside, and I thought that somebody was trying to break into my car. So I looked out the window, and then next minute I've got this big seal looking up at me in my bedroom window, and I was like, oh, hello. I think it's going to go down in the books as the best excuse in history of not to go to work.
25: So what's the reaction been to Neil and his antics in Tasmania?
24: People adore Neil here. He's a larger-than-life character. He's been described as a wildlife icon, as a folk hero, as a tourism ambassador for Tasmania. We've even had the premier and the opposition leader here in the state. They've commented on him at press conferences. And during his most recent visit to our shores, there were literally up to 1,000 people a day, possibly more, who are coming to see Neil.
5: Jarno Gibson on Neil the Seal in Tasmania. This is the BBC World Service. And Weekend, I'll be introducing our guests very soon. Stay tuned if you can.

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3: It's 5:30 GMT here on Weekend on the World Service. This half hour, an introduction to the guests who'll be with us for the rest of the programme. The threat to life from the smoke of wildfires, increasingly a feature of summer life across the world, and the threat to stable democracy in Zambia. 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
4: BBC News with Sue Montgomery. The authorities in Russia and Ukraine are both reporting fresh attacks on their capital cities. The mayor of Moscow, Sergei Sobyanin, said Russian defense forces had intercepted over 100 Ukrainian drones. Ukrainian media say among the targets hit was another Wildberries retail warehouse south of Moscow. The mayor of Kiev, Vitaly Klitschko, says there have been multiple explosions caused by Russian missiles. Donald Trump's legal team has accused the BBC of trying to harass the president's family after the corporation's lawyers sought to subpoena three of his relatives. They argue in the latest filing that Mr. Trump's family members had personal knowledge of his intentions just ahead of the Capitol riot in 2021. The 60-day deadline for the Memorandum of Understanding designed to end the war between the US and Iran looks set to expire without a peace deal being reached. It had been hoped that the diplomatic breakthrough could have both halted the fighting and resolved some long-standing grievances. The eye of Hurricane Lala is now close to the southern islands of Hawaii, which are being lashed with strong winds and heavy rain. Lala has strengthened into a Category 1 hurricane as it heads northwest towards the coast of Big Island. In swimming, the American Kate Douglas has broken the 50-metre freestyle world record for the second time in a matter of hours. She set a new world best in the qualifying session at the Pan Pacific Swimming Championships in California. Scientists have told the BBC they're increasingly concerned about the number of social media influencers taking risks to film themselves with sharks. The researchers say they've seen a marked increase in people being bitten. BBC News.
3: Hello, you're listening to Weekend here on the BBC World Service. My name's Paul Henley, and this wouldn't be Weekend without the presence of two guests who give their personal perspectives on nearly all the news and issues we cover today. I'm joined here in the studio for the rest of the programme by Ria Lina, who's a British stand-up comedian, actress and writer, and by Michael Keating, who's Executive Director of the European Institute of Peace in Brussels and also a former United Nations envoy. Welcome both to the programme. Welcome for the first time, I think, Ria. We're quite honoured to have a stand-up comedian on the programme. We get lots of journalists. This is unusual. Tell us about your background and how you came to take that career step.
5: Oh, you know, it's everybody always asks me, how did you go from being a scientist to being a stand-up? Because I was in the sciences before, and it's really quite simple. I was an undiagnosed autistic, and it turns out that self-employment suits me much better than following someone else's drum. So,
3: diagnosed autistic when? Since that's relevant, apparently?
5: I like to say that the autistics can be divided into two groups. They're the BCs and the ADs. And I'm a BC. I was diagnosed before it was cool, before I could even talk about it about 10 to 12 years ago. And it was very much something I had to keep hidden, actually, at work in case it threatened my reputation for being reliable at work, because of a lot of misconceptions. So it's something that's been folded into my life, in a very different way to perhaps how it's now being spoken about now.
3: You did, I hear, have early show business ambitions, fancying going to drama school. Your parents were keener on you being
5: a scientist,
3: taking an academic route, right?
5: Very much. I have an Asian mother. So the moment I said I was thinking about drama school, she said, absolutely not. You will go to university and study something that matches your face. So I ended up going for many years in the end, and I enjoyed it very much. I did pathology as my undergraduate because I also had a penchant for, I thought I might be a forensic pathologist. But I ended up in viral bioinformatics before settling in forensics.
3: Your mum is from where?
5: My mother's Filipino.
3: And your dad?
5: My father is German.
3: What a unique heritage, especially for a stand-up. The first Filipina stand-up comedian in the UK, is that a thing?
5: I make it a thing. It is a thing now. I believe there is one other. Her name's Erica Ayler. She's from Canada and she's moved over. But yes, for many, many years, I was the one and only Filipino stand-up here.
3: And here's a clip of one of your routines. You make regular appearance on lots of comedy shows, including BBC ones. Have I Got News For You, which people might have heard of outside this country. Here's a clip from the BBC's Live at the Apollo TV show. I think it's from 4 years ago.
6: Not only am I a woman, I have mixed race. My mother comes from the Philippines, my father is German, which means I want to take over the world, but just to give it a really good clean. We have three children. We have a girl and two boys. The middle boy is my favorite. Never gets the whole room that joke. You know who laughs? The parents laugh, because they know it's true. Parents know it's true. The people who don't laugh are always the ones that go, that's not true. Parents don't have favorites. I hate to break it to you, but parents do have favorites. And if you didn't know that, you obviously weren't the one. Okay, I say favorite. It was actually more of a bonding thing. I just bonded with my middle son a little bit faster because when he came out looking like me, right? He had dark hair, he had dark eyes. I knew he was mine. And the reason that was important is because when my daughter came out, blonde. I did not work 9 months to make a kid everyone thinks I'm the nanny of.
3: Love it. The expectations will be so high that you'll be that funny about all the topics we cover. And it's just not possible. So apologies in advance.
5: No, well, given the subject matter, I don't intend to be funny about some of the more serious subjects, just in case people are worried.
3: That is a relief, actually. Thanks for that clip and welcome to the program, Lena. Michael, you've been a regular guest on Weekend for several years, based in Brussels now. Tell us about your work there.
7: Well, I work for a conflict resolution organization. It's a strange organization in that we're legally independent, but we enjoy the support of a number of European states and the European Union. And basically, we're in the business of trying to get people to talk to each other and resolve their differences through dialogue rather than armed conflict.
3: It sounds an extremely difficult task.
7: Well, it's increasingly difficult today, actually, and there's a big question as to the appetite for dialogue and the degree to which people are prepared to invest in it. And the
3: dialogue's becoming less fashionable?
7: Well, it's more controversial. The irony is there's more communication through social media and, you know, the barriers to talking to each other have been reduced. But whether that results in empathy, whether it results in people really understanding each other, whether it results in recognition of their differences and common interests is another matter. So there's plenty of space for the kind of work we do, unfortunately.
3: Your CV is truly international. You've lived in Jerusalem, New York, Geneva, Islamabad, Mogadishu. You were born where?
7: Uganda. I was born in Kampala, yeah.
3: And educated in this country?
7: I was sent to school, ridiculous, at an absurdly young age, by my parents, you know.
3: And that, what age?
7: 7, I think.
3: Ooh, yeah. Brutal.
7: Brutal. I haven't recovered, actually. I haven't fully
3: That's
7: recovered.
3: Very honest.
7: Yeah.
3: All right, Michael Keating.
7: And we could do some comedy in my world, I have to say. I'm really thrilled to be on with Rhea.
3: You can swap roles during the course of the program.
7: I did suggest that as we walked in, and she didn't jump at it.
3: Well, I'm looking forward to the possibility.
5: I resolve conflict in a very different way.
3: Rhea, Lena and Michael Keating are our guests on this edition of Weekend. 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Now, wildfires have been burning across North America and Europe during this summer of record-breaking high temperatures. In Europe, more than 300,000 people have been forced to flee their homes. In Canada, nearly 700 fires are burning across the country still, depositing a thick blanket of soot and ash across major towns and cities. It is against this backdrop that scientists and health officials are working to try to understand a link between smoke exposure and mortality. A recent study published in Nature magazine found that toxic pollution from wildfires could have caused more than 80,000 deaths in North America alone in 2023. Amber Vai lives in the town of

0: The air quality monitor told us that it was safe. And at the time, we didn't know that that information was coming from 100 kilometers away. So we set out to go to the park with all the kids, and we had a great day. Around lunchtime, you could visibly see the smoke coming in. So I had someone pick Carter up from camp or from the park, take him back to camp, and then the rest of us walked back. It was only a 10-minute walk. When we got back, Carter was super excited because he had heard that it was free Slurpee day on the radio. And we decided we were going to go for Slurpees after dinner as a family. And unfortunately, we never made it.
1: When did you first know that Carter was in trouble?
0: Once we got home and I was making dinner, he was in the living room with his dad and his siblings, and I heard him starting to cough. And that was our first warning that he was having an asthma attack. So my husband gave him his puffer. We did all the things we were told to do, gave him his steroid inhaler. When it kind of calmed down, we gave him a glass of cool water, and then we put him in a cool bath because he always got so worked up and was sweaty and hot. And while he was in the bath, I was sitting there beside him talking to him, and then he started to have another attack, and I just knew we needed to take him to the hospital.
1: And you did?
0: Yeah, we put him in the truck. I called 911 and I got him to the hospital in less than 5 minutes. And because I had called 911, they knew he was coming and they were there ready for him. I pulled right up to the front and they grabbed Carter out of the truck and rushed him inside. And the whole time I just thought they just needed to top up his oxygen, that it would be okay. It wasn't until the nurse went to give him an IV that I realized something horrible was wrong, because Carter hated needles. And I remember saying to the nurse, he's not going to like that. And he didn't even flinch when she stuck the needle in his arm. And I remember texting my husband and saying, get here now. And we just stood there and told Carter we loved him and just, please breathe, buddy, just breathe. And watched them work on him. At one point, he stopped breathing and there was a lineup of nurses and doctors and paramedics doing CPR on him. And then the doctor asked us to come out of the room and he told us that there was nothing more that they could do. And when we walked back into that room full of people, nobody was touching Carter, and he was just laying on the bed in the middle of the room. And everybody was crying, and we had to leave the hospital that night without our baby.
1: God, it's just awful. Do you know for a fact particulates from that smoke had built up in Carter's system?
0: Yeah, Carter's cause of death was an asthma attack exacerbated by wildfire smoke.
1: Ever since, you've been active running something called Carter's Project. What's that about?
0: We're taking air quality monitors, outdoor air quality monitors, to towns across BC that don't have adequate monitoring. And every person goes home with an air purifier, an indoor air quality monitor, so they can monitor the air in their houses.
1: Every time there's smoke from a wildfire in the air, and we all know that's more and more common these days, it must bring it all back. You must be hypersensitive to the dangers.
0: Yeah, and now it's considered wildfire season. So people just think, oh, this is just the new norm and we're just going to go outside and live our life how we normally would. We should be adjusting our lives to keep our children and vulnerable populations safe. I mean, I don't have asthma, but if I was to go outside and run 5 kilometers on a super smoky day, I'm going to struggle. And people just need to realize that it's your own safety and everybody else's safety that is most important.
1: That was Amber Vai, whose son Carter died in 2023. Let's hear now from one of the researchers trying to understand the precise links between wildfires and the risks to health through toxic air pollution. Michael Brower is a professor of population and public health at the University of British Columbia in the Canadian city of Vancouver. He was one of the authors of that study in Nature linking more

0: 80,000 early deaths to wildfires in the summer of 2023 when Carter died, and he joins us now. Michael, what effect do wildfires and the smoke from them have on a person's lungs? Just explain first, would you?
1: Right. So we have evolved to sort of deal with inhaled viruses and bacteria. So we have defense mechanisms. When we're faced with smoke, and especially smoke and that contains these millions and millions of these small particles that doesn't go away, that defense mechanism sort of goes awry. We cannot eliminate this foreign agent, and we get basically a buildup of an inflammatory response starting in our lungs. And in the case of an individual with asthma, that means the airways start to tighten up and make it much, much, much more difficult to breathe. The airways swell up, and eventually you can no longer breathe. We also see that this inflammatory response spills into the bloodstream and then starts to affect other organ systems. So we see effects on the heart, we expect effects on the brain, and basically throughout the whole body as a result of inhaling the smoke.
0: And most at risk are people with asthma, like Amber Vye's son. Also with other conditions, what? Age, I suppose, as well.
1: Yeah, asthma especially, but we also see individuals with other chronic lung conditions, so COPD, which is what we call bronchitis or emphysema traditionally, also heart disease, diabetes, and we're increasingly seeing evidence that this worsens or makes severity of dementia more severe. So there's a whole range of diseases that are affected by wildfire smoke
0: and
1: exposure.
0: How close to the source of the smoke do you have to be? If the smoke crosses hundreds of miles and borders, how much does it dissipate? How prevalent are the fine particulates that are so toxic?
1: So the interesting thing about this, and really what makes it really harmful from a population perspective, is that these fine particles can travel hundreds or thousands of kilometers away. So they remain aloft in the air. And while they'll certainly dissipate, so very close to fire, there's higher levels. But typically, when, for example, New York City, which is 1,000 kilometers away from a fire, they were affected in the 2023 fires, also again this summer. It will be the worst air quality day that they will experience all year. And if you have smoke now passing over very densely populated areas like New York City, or even some of the smoke from these 2023 fires from Canada, reach into Europe, into very densely populated areas, and then it has an impact on this very, very large population.
0: Professor, I'm going to briefly bring in our guests here in the studio. Michael Keating, this given that wildfires will probably happen every summer in the foreseeable future, this is a whole new thing to worry about, isn't it?
2: It is. And I guess my question to Michael is whether the scale and seriousness of the threats to human life, to human health, is alone, by the way, environmental, is cutting through to politicians, and whether the policy response is anything like adequate to deal with the problem. Because some of the responses, at least here, to what's going on seem to have been fairly trivial, actually.
1: Right. Well, unfortunately, there's little that we can do to actually control these fires. They're so large. This is a result of the warmer climate that we're living in. So we need to not think so much about eliminating the fires or suppressing these fires.
0: But stepping up the response, right? The kind of things that Amber Vye was talking about.
1: Yeah, exactly. It's really how do we live with this smoke? So that means making it much easier for people to get air filtration in their homes. We all, unfortunately, became very comfortable wearing masks. Those are also effective. And then we're starting to think about things like really changing policies. We have, for example, sporting events, outdoor concerts, day camps, lots of things where we spend lots of time outdoors in summer. And now many of these programs in our area have guidance. They have decision-making strategies for what to do. We just had a triathlon locally that was canceled because of wildfire smoke. And maybe even in the future, we need to rethink summer a little bit. So we think about maybe in July and August, when we're typically thinking about summer, that's the peak of our wildfire and our smoke season. Maybe we need to think about actually having kids in school in a protected environment where with clean air, and actually having the summer vacation more in the shoulder season in June and September, when we're less likely to get this smoke. So those are kind of the conversations we're having now.
0: Many thanks, Professor Michael Brower from the University of British Columbia in Vancouver. Ria Lina, we have to rethink our summer. It's quite radical, isn't it?
3: It really is. And just as a parent, I'm thinking about, you know, that was a terribly tragic story. How do I look out for signs in my children of ill health? What can I do differently? How can I protect them? You know, air filtration in the home, fine, but what about when they're walking to school? So it's a lot to think about. Over here, we've had over 1,000 fires in England and Wales so far this year. And it's scary because it's becoming a part of life that we need to just work into our daily system.
0: Thank you. You're listening to the BBC World Service. I'm Paul Henley. This is Weekend. Now to Zambia, where counting is still taking place to determine the results of presidential, parliamentary and local elections held in the southern African nation on Thursday. Yesterday, international observers said claims of intimidation and even the abduction of polling staff had severely marred these elections. On Friday, counting of the vote was halted for several hours because of reports of violence. The Zambian president, Hakainde Hichilema, is seeking a second term in office, but he is facing a strong challenge from Brian Mundilibe, who was a minister in the previous administration. Observers say Mr. Hichilema has overseen the return of Zambia's economy to growth, but that has yet to translate into better living standards in ordinary households in Zambia. Well, we're joined now by Sishua Sishua, who is a senior lecturer in Southern African history at Stellenbosch University. Welcome. Zambia's had a reputation for being one of the most stable democracies in Africa. Is all this putting that at risk?
4: Yes, it is. And I think it was at risk even before the election itself took place, because 3 days before the poll, Amnesty International issued a report that showed how the HLM administration had presided over authoritarian tendencies over the last 5 years, particularly in relation to the rights to peaceful assembly, free speech, and freedom of association. Opposition parties were hardly allowed to assemble. But the hope was that the election would proceed smoothly and without any incidents. And that's what really happened. You know, the voting itself was peaceful. What was strange was the decision by the electoral body to suspend vote counting a day after the election. That had never happened before, where the National Commission suspended vote counting on a national scale. And what was even more problematic was that the suspension of vote count was based on insufficient evidence. As you said, Paul, there were no reports of violence in any part of the country during the voting, and yet the commission based its decision on that incidence of reports, for example. And yet when you speak to election observers, and you listen to election observers in their preliminary statements, they say that, you know, voting had taken place peacefully. So people are wondering, where did the Electoral Commission find evidence of violence to actually suspend vote count on a national scale?
0: So what do you think is going on? How do you explain that?
4: Well, I think what is going on is the attempts to manipulate the vote, because, the decision itself is faulty from multiple angles. You know, there's no law that supports the Commission to suspend vote count on a national scale. And if the violence that the commission alleged had inspired its decision was limited to a few districts, for example, then you can't justify the suspension of the vote across the country, including areas that were not affected. And the identity of those places which had violence was not told to, you know, to the public. For up to now, Zambians don't know which places had recorded acts of violence, for example. And that undermined the credibility of the election result itself, because if the commission says some ballot boxes were stolen, presumably after the tabulation and counting of votes at polling station level, then why should the public believe that the results being announced are accurate? Because there's no evidence that the boxes that were stolen have been recovered. And if they were recovered, that the results were verified with all the parties to say these were the accurate results before being stolen.
0: Something else strange in this election, most people tend to say that an improvement in the national economy, something which is happening in Zambia, goes hand in hand with a more secure political environment. Why not in Zambia? Why is that not the case?
4: Well, I think that Zambia is, I think it's important to understand countries in relation to their political history. In fact, when you go back into the past, you had a president in 2011 who presided over a fairly better economy, but he still lost the election to an opposition challenger. And that's largely because how incumbent presidents mismanage the politics. They undermine political rights. Sometimes we often think African voters just, you know, tend to vote on issues of food or the stomach, for example. We forget or downplay the fact that, like other voters elsewhere, issues of rights, issues of, you know, freedoms matter to them. And in this election, the government, for example, argued, and quite correctly, that they reduced inflation to single digits, for example. They managed to restructure Zambia's unpayable debts, for example, which was commendable. But what they did wrong was really to undermine democracy and democratic institutions. And that led to a situation where there was this climate of fear, where citizens felt that they were not free to express themselves. It was that aspect, in my view, that undermined the positive that the government had managed to achieve in relation to the economy.
0: Thank you very much. Sishua Sishua, senior lecturer in Southern African history at Stellenbosch University on the state of the vote and the count in Zambia. Michael Keating, you'll be aware the stakes for democracy are higher given foreign interest in Zambia. China and the US very interested in the country's mineral wealth. What's your view on this?
2: Well, I have to say, I think the way Zambians handle the wealth, the natural wealth it has, particularly copper, is going to be very, very important. The competition between China and the US, you know, particularly as the energy transition takes place, is going to be incredibly significant. And
0: foreign investors always have an interest, or they tend to have an interest in a stable political state, don't they?
2: They do, but of course they see their responsibilities also, you know, to their shareholders in one case and maybe shutting out competition in another. And the tendency, unfortunately, in many countries, I have to say Zambia has surrounded by Angola, DRC, Mozambique and Zimbabwe, countries which have not done very well. So Zambia's political stability is a good sign. But whether they can handle the pressures upon them in the coming years for these resources is going to be the key issue, and how the voters react to that.
0: Thank you for now. Michael Keating and Ria Lina are our guests on this edition of Weekend. Much more to come from them during the course of the programme. Much more to come from us as well. This is the BBC World Service.

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5: BBC World Service at 6 hours GMT. This is Weekend with Paul Henley. Coming up this hour, it's been a week since Israeli settlers began besieging Palestinian homes in the occupied West Bank. We'll hear from the owner of one of those houses.
6: It's been stressful, terrifying for me. I can't sleep. I haven't slept in a few hours in the last 3-4 days.
5: Also, a new film based on a real-life story about the desperate measures taken by a young Mexican woman to become a mother. And embarrassment at a beauty pageant in Canada where non-Indigenous contestants wore Indigenous costumes.
7: I understand, like, ignorance can go so far, but you're in a country where you have the resources to educate yourself for free about the true history of Indigenous people.
5: All on Weekend, after the news.
8: BBC News with Neil Nunes. In Ukraine, several people have been killed overnight in Russian attacks. Meanwhile, Kyiv launched hundreds of drones towards targets in Russia. We get the latest details from our correspondent, Dan Johnson.
9: Air raid sirens sounded 3 times during the night in Ukraine's capital. 3 people were reported injured in a strike on a market. Other buildings were burning after being hit. In eastern Ukraine, a man and woman in their 60s were killed when a guided bomb destroyed a home in Zaporizhia. Officials in Dnipropetrovsk reported 1 person killed and 14 injured. Ukraine says its air defences shot down 3 Russian missiles and 85 of more than 100 drones. The mayor of Moscow said 600 Ukrainian drones were launched towards the city overnight, and another warehouse belonging to Russian online retailer Wildberries is reported to have been hit.
8: The eye of Hurricane Lala is now close to the southern islands of Hawaii, which are being lashed with strong winds and heavy rain. Lala has strengthened into a Category 1 hurricane as it heads northwest towards the coast of Big Island. More now from Chantal Hartle.
10: The last time a hurricane made landfall on Big Island was 155 years ago, according to the U.S. National Hurricane Center. Dozens of flights have been cancelled in anticipation. The authorities had urged residents to prepare for the storm early, clear their gutters and drains, and move any valuables off the ground. Local message boards online showed people filling bags with sand to protect their homes. There were queues at grocery stores and gas stations as people stocked up on essentials.
8: Donald Trump's legal team has accused the BBC of trying to harass the president's family after the corporation's lawyers sought to subpoena his son, Donald Trump Jr., the president's daughter, Ivanka Trump, and her husband, Jared Kushner. The BBC's legal team says they might have had relevant knowledge about the president's intentions before his Capitol riot speech 5 years ago. Greg McKenzie has more now in this report.
11: President Trump's legal team has launched a fresh attack on the BBC over its handling of the $10 billion defamation case. A spokesman accused the corporation of abusing the deposition process by seeking testimony and documents from members of the president's family. A spokesman for the president said the BBC had intentionally defamed Mr. Trump and was now trying to distract from what he called its obvious liability. Mr. Trump is suing over a Panorama program which edited together unconnected sections of the speech he delivered ahead of the Capitol riots in January 2021. The BBC has apologised for the edit but denies it amounted to defamation.
8: This is the world news from the BBC. Colombia's new president, Abelardo de la Espriella, has asked Donald Trump to suspend American tariffs on Colombian products to help the country's recovery from the deadly earthquake. The U.S. levies on Colombian imports rose from 10 to 12.5% in July. Police in Zimbabwe say they've retrieved another 25 bodies from a ferry tragedy on Lake Kariba 4 days ago. 72 people are now known to have died after the overloaded state-operated vessel capsized in rough waters. In cycling, the NSN team has withdrawn from the Tour of Portugal one day after its 19-year-old rider, Finlay Tarling, died in an accident during the race. The British cyclist was involved in a head-on collision with a vehicle travelling in the opposite direction, which was not connected to the event on Friday. Cycling journalist Ned Boulting explained why some races are safer than others.
12: Fatalities like this haven't happened at the Tour de France. And the Tour de France is obviously the best resourced race in the world. And just to give you a sense of how this works, the state, because it's of such national importance, so Paris, pays for every single stage to be policed by, so there's a gendarme literally standing at every junction that feeds onto the race route all day. So it's almost impossible for a vehicle to encroach on the race route. That costs a phenomenal amount of money. And the Tour of Portugal doesn't have those kind of funds.
8: Scientists have told the BBC they're increasingly concerned about the number of social media influencers taking risks to film themselves with sharks. At least three content creators have been bitten while filming in less than a year. Viral videos showing them touching or even riding sharks have racked up hundreds of millions of views online. BBC World News.
5: It's 6.06 GMT. You're listening to Weekend here on the BBC World Service. I'm Paul Henley, and I've got with me throughout the programme Ria Lina, who's a British stand-up comedian, actress and writer, and Michael Keating, who's Executive Director of the European Institute of Peace in Brussels and a former United Nations envoy. They're both in the studio here. More from them both a little later. Now, it was about this time last week that Israeli settlers living on a hilltop outside the Palestinian village of Kuzra in the occupied West Bank moved down to outside one of the houses in the village and set up an encampment there. What's going on now is basically a siege. Two Palestinian families have been trapped inside with their water and electricity cut off by the settlers and with stocks of food running low. On Wednesday, Israeli soldiers were moved in, ostensibly to attempt to evict the settlers, but little seems to have been achieved. The settlers are still harassing the Palestinian families. One of the homes is owned by Luai Reedy, who comes from Kuzra, but is now a US citizen living in Ohio, where he owns and runs a chain of petrol stations and car washers. I talked to him shortly before we came on air.
6: Well, it's been a stressful, terrifying for me. Fearing for his own safety and his son's safety. I can't sleep. I haven't slept in a few hours in the last 3-4 days because I'm on my phone most of the time talking to him. He's fearing for his own safety and his son. And it's been a stressful week and a dangerous situation there.
5: What are those surrounding the property doing? What's happening there?
6: Well, the latest today, the mayor of Kuzra made an arrangement with the IDF to bring his crew to fix the damage of the water line and the electricity. They were cut off by the settlers, so they agreed to that. So he brought his crew with an excavator. While I was watching live this morning in our time, I saw 7 to 10 settlers. They attacked the crew and the excavator while the IDF presence. They fled the scene and they were unable to fix the water line.
5: The IDF are part of law enforcement there. To be clear, they're supposed to help you and your brother, aren't they?
6: Yes, absolutely. The reason they are there to remove the settlers and give us safety and protection But that's not what's happening on the ground. The settlers are walking freely between the IDF, and actually not only walking, today they were attacking the crew members in front of the IDF, and basically they did nothing to them. They just walked out, and I have it all documented on my phone, live on the cameras. They need to do more than staying idle in the area to remove the settlers. There are only 10 settlers in the area, while there is hundreds of soldiers staying there. And this is the eighth day, and still unable to move the settlers. So something needs to be done differently.
5: I know you've been in contact with the US Embassy in Israel, and they told you, not our jurisdiction, nothing we can do. But the US ambassador has been outspoken. He's called what's going on criminal and horrific. How do you react to that?
6: Yesterday, we received a call from a representative from the embassy, and he assured me that Mike Huckabee, our ambassador, when he learned that one of the houses is an American citizen, that he put it on his top priority, and he condemned the Israeli settlers and called them terrorists. And I really appreciate his efforts saying all of that, but I really want him to follow up and make sure that an action's happening on the ground and remove the settlers permanently from the area, because it's now is the eighth day my brother and his nephew is still under siege.
5: This is a house that you've had built. You own the land, yes?
6: Correct, yes.
5: You have the legal building permits. Everything is in order there.
6: Absolutely, yes. I went through the legal channels. I went through the architect and I applied for the permit. I got the license. I got the authorization to build. It's an area designated B, so it is under the Palestinian Authority. And that's how I did it. The settlers are illegal there under the international law and the Israeli law.
5: It's a kind of anarchy. How do you react to what's happening?
6: It's insane. Well, I can't even believe it. I never crossed my mind this will happen where I built my house. It was peace, beautiful. I never had issues there until the last few months.
5: You'll be well aware that there have been fatalities in these kind of situations. How worried are you?
6: Definitely. We still fear for my brother and his son's safety. And that's why I've been contacting the U.S. Embassy, and I contacted our representative, Marcy Capture Office here in Ohio. And we've been raising our concerns of the U.S. officials to provide us protection and safety and remove the settlers from the area.
5: Lu'ai Reedy there, he's the owner of one of the houses in Kuzra being besieged in the occupied West Bank. His brother and family live in that house. He was speaking to me from the U.S., from Ohio. We've been requesting an interview with the Israeli Defense Forces on this subject all week. So far, we haven't had any success. Very shortly here on the programme, though, we'll be hearing from a retired Brigadier General of the IDF. The time is coming up to 13 minutes past 6 GMT. As I mentioned, we have with us throughout the programme Ria Lina, who's a British stand-up comedian, actress and writer, and Michael Keating, who's head of the European Institute of Peace in Brussels, also a former United Nations envoy. And this is where we get to talk about your latest projects. You have a book upcoming, Ria. It's called How to Erase a Woman: The Women Who Did the Work and the Men Who Got the Credit, due to be published next week. Am I right in thinking this stems partly from an appearance you did on Celebrity Mastermind, the quiz, the TV show?
13: Indeed. It's actually coming out in March, not next week. But
5: Did I say next week? Sorry.
13: It's okay.
5: I meant next year.
13: It's early. It's GMT early.
5: One excuse.
13: It was. So I was on Celebrity Mastermind, and my subject was Rosalind Franklin, who was the scientist who took the photograph that allowed Watson and Crick and Wilkins to determine that DNA was indeed a double helix. And she is often lauded as the poster child for an effect called the Matilda effect, which is one where men are given credit for work that women have done. And it's something that has happened throughout history in a variety of different manners and mechanisms. So the book, through telling you the story of over a dozen women, tells you all the different mechanisms by how that has happened. and throughout history.
5: It's been a big phenomenon. I mean, it's happened a lot.
13: It happens a lot. It's ongoing. It hasn't finished. It's in contrast to a lot of people ask why Matilda. It was named by Margaret Rossiter in 1993 after Matilda Gage, who was an activist in the 1800s, a feminist activist in the 1800s. And it was named in contrast to the Matthew effect, which might be better known. Matthew, as in Matthew from the Bible. And the Matthew effect is one where we give men with existing reputations more credit for things than they should have. So, you know, if a great man says, you know, croissants are great, we all go, aren't croissants amazing? You know, so
5: very calm about the whole thing. This is the kind of stuff that makes an author angry, surely.
13: Don't get me wrong, there was a tone in the book. The book has definitely got a tone. They did actually request that. They said, feel free to write with a certain amount of tone. I mean, I am a comedian after all, but overall what I want the book to be is I want it to be as accessible as possible to everybody. I don't want this to be seen as some sort of feminist manifesto that only women are going to be interested in reading. I think I hope I've put enough history and interest in it for everybody to find something there.
5: Thank you, Ria. We look forward to it next March coming out. Michael, your latest projects with the European Institute of Peace in Brussels. One of them is bringing the US and Europe closer to China, broadly speaking. Talk about that.
14: Well, it's more about keeping the doors open between Chinese, European and Americans on the topic of how do you prevent the possibility of armed conflict, particularly between the US and China, at a time when channels of communication are arguably closing down. And as we were saying earlier, despite social media and so on, understanding of respective motives, interests, and objectives is being very distorted. So the idea is to keep the doors open. We've been running quite a high-powered dialogue on this issue of how do you prevent conflict, and the issues you can imagine. There's trade, there's AI, there's the military build-up, there's geographical issues such as the South China Sea, Ukraine.
5: Exactly. How frank is the discussion?
14: Very frank.
5: Do you talk about Taiwan, or is it all swept under the carpet?
14: No. It's well, obviously, as facilitators, we're very careful to make sure that we agree what it is going to be discussed. But once the topics are agreed and pretty well everything is on the table, you know, the conversations are extraordinarily frank, and that is our business, is creating a safe space. The issue is whether that then translates into policies.
5: And you're also working on making sure the EU maintains a budget for conflict resolution.
14: Well, I mean, the EU has a 2 trillion seven-year budget currently being negotiated that covers 2028 to 2034. And, you know, you can imagine the competing priorities, including defense and AI and economics and digitalization. And, you know, what we, along with many others, are arguing is that diplomacy, dialogue, conflict resolution should not be forgotten. And I can't help but react to what Ria's just said, by the way. I mean, I think the role of women in our business has been brushed out in the past. And that's incredibly important that is also center stage and invested in as well.
5: It's known
13: that women, when they're involved in conflict resolution, those resolutions tend to last longer.
14: It is true. And they don't get as, there's a lot of rhetoric about supporting women in conflict situations and not enough actual support. And we've done
5: what proportion of delegates are women in these conversations?
14: Oh, it's not high enough. That's for sure. But actually,
5: I'm guessing it's not 50-50.
14: It's certainly not 50-50. But actually, the leadership of the European Union right now is, there are many, many women in charge, including, of course, Ursula von der Leyen and Kaja Kallas and the number of foreign ministers. I mean, there's a very strong representation of women. And people forget that the JCPOA, the famous agreement, was negotiated in large part by a group of women,
5: Yep. Michael Keating and Ria Lina are our guests on this edition of Weekend. We're going to go to Mexico now, where in 2009, a case of a woman faking a pregnancy and then kidnapping a newborn baby from a hospital became a very high-profile news story. The story of Alejandra Marin Mendoza, who served 13 years in prison for what she did, has now been turned into a Netflix drama documentary called Un Hijo Propio, or A Child of My Own. It explores uncomfortable questions about motherhood and intense societal pressure that some women face when deciding whether to have children. Maite Alberdi is a Chilean director of the film, and she told me about her reaction when she first met the central character of the film, Alejandra.
15: When I met her, I really don't believe her story. It was very unbelievable because she's a woman that faked a pregnancy because of social pressure for 5 months. And I really connect with that story, and I really connect with her and all that invisible pressures that woman has related to the desire of maternity.
16: Me senté muy especial.
17: I felt so special. From the moment that the people close to you start treating you so lovingly, expectantly, with that joy, the way they come up and touch your belly, many times I wanted to say, this isn't happening. I'm not pregnant.
5: Now, at the heart of this is her version of events, where she makes a deal with somebody who's pregnant and does not want the child and is a single mother, she says, and then takes the child as part of an agreement when it's born. The mother thinks differently. She says she's never met this woman before. She says the child was stolen and abducted. You clearly take a side. There's one version that you believe in this, isn't there?
15: I make a journey listening to different versions, and I have a main character that I think that she committed a crime, but I really commit with the context and I understand why she did it. Don't justifying her, but listening her version and her context in that situation. And for me, yeah, the film is an exercise of compelling and understanding the complexity of two women that they both suffer a lot in this story.
5: Because once you've told the story, you then introduce real-life characters, including lawyers involved in the trial, who completely demolish her version of events.
15: Yeah,
5: tell me how that works.
15: Yeah, it's a delivery party. Yeah, it's not a recreation. It's more a representation of her point of view, of what she wanted to tell to herself to survive in an idealized version, like a fairy tale of what she wanted to tell. And then she crashed with reality, and we as audience crash with reality too, and we listen the other voices, and we enter to a form that it's a more traditional documentary, if we can say it in a way, and we listen to other voices, we connect with other point of view. The judge explained there is a system that failed for Alejandra.
5: She and her husband, over all these years of prison sentence, are reconciled. They come back together, even though she deceived the husband, who believed that she was pregnant too. Is it a happy ending? They end up together.
15: It's a good question, because for them it's a happy ending. For me, it's not a happy ending. So each person judges with her own perspective about the end of the film. I can say that for me it was a very surprising ending. And what you see in the film, it's a partner or a couple that put pressure on her all the time for 15 years until today. And that, for me, it's a sad ending.
5: This kind of pressure on a young woman to produce a baby when she's part of a big family, is that very real in Mexico? Is this typical? It's really laid on strong. Every conversation is about when she's going to give birth. Hurry up, hurry up.
15: Yeah, it's very real in Mexico. And I live in Chile, I'm Chilean, and I can say it's very real in Latin America, that it's an open question, that everybody feel that they can have an opinion of a situation that, of course, it's private and personal. But in spite of the culture, I think that the new medical technologies like also put pressure on women today.
5: You clearly don't want every viewer taking away the same version of your film. What do you want them to learn, to think about, to ponder when they've watched your film?
15: We are used to make a stereotype in cinema, like the good and the bad, and try to classify characters with social networks, we have to have opinions very fast about everything, and we polarize everything so fast. But here, it's a project that we passed 4 years with the characters. And I think that for me, it was really revealing that only time gives you the perspective to understand the complexity of stories and the complexity of human life. And it's very difficult to not feel compassion for both characters and for both situations. It's more complex emotionally. And that is what I want to the people to experiment with this film. And at the same time, I really want to put the question in the audience of which are all that invisible pressures that we put on woman's life.
5: That was Maite Alberdi, who is the director of a film on Netflix, now available, I think, called A Child of My Own. What do you make of it, Ria?
13: I think it's very tricky times these days to be a woman. I mean, on the one hand, you know, we're pushing towards, or we're fighting for autonomy over our own bodies, but there's a much larger societal pressure to procreate, which means that we never...
5: Not just in Latin America, everywhere.
13: I think everywhere, and which means that we don't have total ownership over that. Even now, it's interesting hearing about how much pressure there is on her to have a baby. And as we know, I mean, even the pressure to have a boy or to have a girl isn't totally understood everywhere in the world, to not be within our control, biologically speaking or genetically speaking.
5: And societies tend to behave as if every straight couple can have a baby and probably should. And there are so many people who just can't, for purely biological reasons.
13: Well, no, precisely. I think it's a fascinating dichotomy that if you can have a baby, you're allowed to have a baby, and nobody would ever question that. But if you can't, then you are put through the hoops. And I think there's a lot of children out there who could be placed in great homes if, you know, there's a lot of great parents out there, but for these bureaucratic hoops that can't be put together into families.
5: Michael?
14: Well, I was going to say, I'm really looking forward to seeing this. I've seen one of her previous films, The Mole Agent, which is a fantastic story about a 90-year-old who's hired to go and undercover in an old people's home to expose what his clients think might be abuse of their mother going on. Mm-hmm. And that was also the result of long research, and it's both an investigative story, a documentary, and a comedy. And so for her to go from that to this film shows an extraordinary diversity.
5: Film. It's long.
14: And
5: it's
14: empathy.
5: Grip.
14: Yeah, yeah. Really looking forward to seeing it.
5: And yeah, it's whether it strikes a chord, the general subject matter of the film. And it all ties in with a wider discussion globally, doesn't it, about fertility rates. And news this week, just in this country, that the British fertility rate was down to 1.4 children per woman, which is lower, I think, than it's ever been, and a dramatic decline in the last decade alone. What does either of you make of that?
13: Well, I mean, as I said, I was a scientist before I was a comedian. So in terms of population growth, I think that you're going to see ebb and flows over time, and we're feeling the strain of it. Cost of living is about finite resource. And so personally, it doesn't surprise me that as a population, we're feeling the need to maybe downsize a little bit over the next few generations.
5: I mean, to many, it's cause for celebration that the population is going down. It's an economic problem, but it's an environmental advantage, perhaps, Michael.
14: Yeah, well, you mentioned environment. I mean, one of the most chilling stories I've heard is that a lot of people, young people, are choosing not to have children because of they're fearful of the way the world is going, and that's very distressing. If that's the case, it's like elephants. You know, elephants know when to have children. Are very good at determining when to reproduce the herd and when not to.
5: You're suggesting young people are judging wisely, then?
14: But, well, maybe. But I find that very worrisome, that if it's partly attributable to despondency about the state of the world, more than just economics. You know?
13: Well, it reminds us that we might try and control nature, but ultimately nature controls us. If that is how our younger generations are feeling, it is because nature is saying now is not the time. Maybe, and we mustn't forget that.
5: It's quite a chilling thought. Ria Lina, Michael Keating are our guests on this edition of Weekend. We are live from London. Much more to come.

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3: It's 6:30 GMT, still to come on weekend here on the BBC World Service. Settler violence in the West Bank and a reaction from a former Israeli IDF general. Why an orca whale might have been attacked with a shotgun in the Iberian Peninsula, or off it anyway, and cultural appropriation at the Miss Canada beauty pageant. Weekend after the news.
4: BBC News with Neil Nunes. The authorities in Russia and Ukraine are both reporting fresh attacks. The mayor of Kyiv reported explosions in the capital. Three people died in other cities. Russia said Ukraine fired hundreds of drones. Among the targets reportedly hit was a Wildberries retail warehouse in the southern suburbs of Moscow. The eye of Hurricane Lala is now close to the southern islands of Hawaii, which are being lashed with strong winds and heavy rain. Lala has strengthened into a Category 1 hurricane as it heads northwest towards the coast of Big Island. Donald Trump's legal team has accused the BBC of trying to harass the president's family after the corporation's lawyers sought to subpoena three of his relatives. They argue in the latest filing that Mr. Trump's family members had personal knowledge of his intentions just ahead of the Capitol riot in 2021. Colombia's new president, Abelardo de la Espriella, has asked Donald Trump to suspend American tariffs on Colombian products to help the country's recovery from the deadly earthquake. Hungary says at least 12 people have been killed in a motorway bus crash. Several others were injured. The bus was heading for Poland. The 60-day deadline for the Memorandum of Understanding designed to end the war between the U.S. and Iran looks set to expire without a peace deal being reached. It had been hoped that the diplomatic breakthrough could have both halted the fighting and resolved some long-standing grievances. Scientists say they're increasingly concerned about the number of social media influencers taking risks to film themselves with sharks. The researchers say they've seen a marked increase in people being bitten. They're also worried about the health of the sharks. BBC World News.
3: Hello, you're listening to Weekend here on the BBC World Service with me, Paul Henley, coming up later this hour. Embarrassment in Canada over cultural appropriation. Why the wearing of Indigenous costumes by non-Indigenous contestants at the Miss Universe Canada beauty pageant did not go down well.
5: They're grown women. I understand, like, ignorance can go so far, but you're in a country where you have the resources to educate yourself for free about the true history of Indigenous people. It just blew me away, and not in a good way.
3: More later, with us for the rest of the program until 8 GMT, are Rhea Lena, who's a stand-up comedian, actress and writer, and Michael Keating, who's head of the European Institute of Peace in Brussels. Today marks a week since Israeli settlers began a blockade of Palestinians inside their own homes in the north of the West Bank. Soldiers of the Israeli military were told to force the settlers to end their action, but the siege is still continuing. The besieged Palestinians have been running out of food and have very limited access to water now. Some Israeli political activists have managed to provide them with supplies. Lu'ai Reedy is from the village of Kuzra originally, which is under siege. He's now a US citizen living in the state of Ohio, but he and his family own a home in Kuzra in which his brother lives. a little earlier, just before the program started, he told me what it had been like keeping in touch with the situation in Kusra.
6: It's been stressful, terrifying for me, fearing for his own safety and his son's safety. I can't sleep. I haven't slept in a few hours in the last 3-4 days because I'm on my phone most of the time talking to him. He's fearing for his own safety for and his son. And it's been a stressful week and a dangerous situation there.
3: International criticism of this situation has grown. The U.S. ambassador to Israel, Mike Huckabee, called the settlers responsible for this siege Israeli terrorists. He said there was no excuse for such thuggish behavior. But on Friday, Israel's defense minister, Israel Katz, said Israeli police should take over law enforcement in the occupied West Bank from the military, a move that would represent a further step towards full Israeli annexation of the occupied Palestinian territory. Let's talk live now to Amir Avivi, who is a retired Brigadier General of the Israeli Defense Forces, and he's kind enough to join us. Welcome to the program. How would you characterize what is happening right now in the occupied West Bank?
7: Well, you keep saying occupied, but you know, the Jewish people are the indigenous people of this land, people of Israel and the land of Israel.
3: I say occupied because that's as international law declares it, also well, Israeli law.
7: I would disagree also about what the international law says about an area that has never been another state, but the state of the Jewish people. But I would say this, to put things in context. You have 500,000 Jews living in the mountains of Judea and Samaria, which are law-abiding, very productive part of the Israeli society. And you have a small group, 100, 150 people who are doing things which are not according to the law and are criminal activities. I think the government of Israel takes very, very seriously such actions. I think that going and putting a tent in a house or near a house in Kusra is a very wrong thing to do. I don't know about any siege, but I do agree that it's something that is wrong.
3: Well, hang on. What's going on is much more than putting a tent next to the houses. They are besieging the houses. They've cut off water supplies, electricity supplies, and they're trying to drive the occupants out. That is what's happening.
7: So I can say that the Israeli military acted firmly against that. It's not something that Israel can accept. I mean, at the end of the day, we're a democratic country. We expect our citizens to act according to the law. And when it doesn't happen, we use our military or our police forces to enforce law like any other country does.
3: Israeli military had acted firmly, this situation would have been brought to an end. And there are many senior people in the Israeli military who absolutely want to end this situation. But the soldiers on the ground, the soldiers on the ground have been filmed shaking the hands of the Israeli settlers and praying with them, the people who are besieging the homes.
7: So we know that the IDF dismantled this activity and took out these criminals that have acted there. They tried to come back, and the IDF is operating. We're not going to allow any kind of activities that are against the law. You know, we see also on the other side a lot of activities against Israeli citizens, drone throwing, another Molotov throwing, and so on. There is tension in this area, but definitely the government intends to uphold the law, make sure things are done the right way. No, we're not going to agree to such a reality.
3: Right. So what should the IDF do differently? Because clearly it isn't upholding the law at the moment.
7: No, they brought more enforcement. They had a certain amount of soldiers operating there. They saw that it's more complicated than what they anticipated, and therefore they brought another battalion to have enough forces to enforce the law, and this is what's being done at the moment.
3: Is it true there's quite a significant split in the IDF between those who want to enforce the law in favour of the Palestinian inhabitants of the West Bank and those who want those Palestinian inhabitants out?
7: It's an army. It's not a political party. The army does exactly what the law requires them to do and what the government directs them to do. And what the government directs them to do is make sure that the law is enforced. And this is exactly what they're doing.
3: It's not as simple as that, is it? Because what this government is saying should happen in the occupied West Bank is different from previous Israeli governments, and it's been outspokenly in favor of displacing people.
7: So I want to make a difference between we signed an agreement, Oslo Agreement, which gives the Palestinians areas in their control, Area A and Area B. There is a whole area, 60%, which is Area C, which is completely under Israeli responsibility according to the Oslo Agreements, both security and civil-wise. The issue of Kusra is a good example because this is an activity that these specific criminals have done in Area B, which is not an area under the responsibility of

0: So basically, the police all over this area deals with everyday issues that police usually deals. The army doesn't deal with, theft or somebody who speeds in the road. This is all police stuff. But here, specifically talking about an activity like that, where you have a bunch of thugs that do something according not according to the law, then the question is, who deals with it? The army or the police? The police is operating anyway in an area in responsibility of the army, and it's definitely an option to have police dealing with civilians and not army dealing with civilians. Other way, you have to enforce the law. That's clear.
1: Thank you very much for coming on the program. Amir Avivi, a retired Brigadier General of the Israeli Defense Forces. What do you make, Michael and Ria? Ria first, maybe, of what he had to say.
2: Well, actually, I was struck actually by how open he was about it. It was a very
1: Open in
2: interesting.
1: what sense?
2: Well, I've heard, we've heard a lot of rhetoric about this situation, and it's a very, very delicate situation, even for those of us to talk about, and that's what's part of the frustration is feeling the frustration of what's going on there, feeling restricted in what we can say, and I felt that it was that he w it was very insightful. Some of the things that he said, both in terms of understanding the mindset and the point of view.
1: He said those laying siege were a bunch of thugs, didn't he?
2: He did, which is, if I'm honest, it's sort of refreshing to hear that rhetoric, because so often what we hear is just 100%. We are right, and that is it.
1: Of course, he's former IDF. We couldn't get an interview with somebody currently with the IDF on this issue, but still.
2: What I don't understand, though, having identified them as thugs, is why they aren't simply being swept up and arrested, because we do know that the current IDF does have that power and has done so with numbers of those sizes.
1: Michael.
3: Well, I was struck by the degree to which he referred to Israel's security as the rationale for the actions that are taking place. I do worry that the tensions in the West Bank are getting greater and greater, the risk of things becoming very violent. If anything, it's amazing that things haven't spun out of control. I mean, at stake is the future of a political settlement between Israel and Palestinians, including, of course, the possibility of a Palestinian state. And one can't but listen to some of the politicians in Israel who are pretty straightforward about wanting to expel Palestinians from the land altogether, over the West Bank. And that's always in the background. I mean, I think Mike Huckabee, probably
1: The US
3: the
1: ambassador to
3: US
1: Israel.
3: ambassador, calling the settlers terrorists. I mean, he wouldn't have done that unless he had backing to do so. But the bigger picture remains pretty negative, very negative.
1: You're listening to Weekend here on the BBC World Service. The time is 44 minutes past the hour. How about some marine sounds to introduce our next item? The sound of orca. Whoa. Get even louder. The sound of orca whales in the Strait of Gibraltar, where Spanish officials have launched an investigation after the matriarch of a pod of whales known for jostling boats off the Iberian Peninsula has been wounded. The oldest living member of that pod, known as Tonyi, was seen swimming in the Strait of Gibraltar with markings on her dorsal fin consistent with shots from a pellet gun that could pose a risk of infection in the near future. The pod made headlines in 2020 after sailors told of their boats being spun around or tipped sideways by the orcas, which scientists suggested could be a form of play or a means of practicing hunting skills. Yannick André is the founder of the environmental groups We Whale and Iberian Orca Guardians. He told my colleague Caroline Wyatt how they'd been tracking Tonyi and the rest of her pod.
4: We know them pretty well. And it's just like a little bit like with us humans, you know, they all have like their own character, they have different moods. So they are sentient beings. And that's important to understand also. That's something, of course, we want to show the world and make the world.

0: world understand. That's because also the female who got shot, Tony, she's the oldest one, and so she has a specific name and she has a specific character, and it's also for us to understand that she has a leading role, let's say, in this whole group.
1: Tell us more about her and when and how you noticed her injuries.
0: Well, we went out on Tuesday morning because we heard the day before that she had some issues on the dorsal fin, so we were checking on her as well then. And as soon as our team arrived, we saw that there were wounds on her dorsal fin. Then we took pictures, and then when we analyzed actually the photos, we clearly saw that they are like pellet bullets, ammunition, like in the dorsal fin. And yeah, that's what we saw. And you also could see it like with you on site with your, let's say, from the boat, from the top side of the boat.
1: And do you have any theories as to why somebody might target her specifically, or who might be responsible?
0: I mean, this specific orca population, the Abiyun orcas, they have been in the media recently because of the interactions with sailboats. So these animals, they like to be curious around boats. They like to be playful around boats. And some people just don't like that, because it might be that the boat got damaged. That could also lead that the boat is sinking, because water could enter into the hull. People then maybe just think, well, before something like that is happening to me, I will shoot the animal.
1: And is she in any danger? Does she need treatment for these wounds?
0: Well, they're wild animals, you know. The good news is, as it is a dorsal fin, so it didn't enter into a muscle in that sense, you know. So we can only observe and see what's going to happen.
1: And how is she today now?
0: Well, we haven't seen her the last 2 days because we could not go out because of the wind. So the last time we saw her was on Wednesday, and we saw her hunting, depredating, feeding. She was around with her adoptive son. She adopted a male orca in the last years, and together with a third orca called Scarlet. So she was okay, but she was not like kind of interested in the boat very much. And normally she sometimes is. So most probably she still is also trying to get some rest and recovering, you know, from this situation.
2: Yannick Andre of Iberia Orca Guardian speaking to Caroline Wyatt. This is the BBC World Service. I'm Paul Henley with Weekend. The main news headline this hour: Russia and Ukraine have been carrying out fresh attacks on each other's capital cities. Now, the Miss Universe Canada pageant is introducing a comprehensive costume guide for the future after two contestants wore attire representing Canada's Indigenous population during the national costume part of the contest that was held last week. One of the participants wore a feathered headdress and a small red painted hand on her cheek. Another wore a two-piece Arctic Beauty-themed outfit with hair braids, and she was wearing muklooks, which are light winter boots made of animal skins. Many in Canada's First Nation communities said this was cultural appropriation. Ashley Callingbull is the first Indigenous Miss Universe Canada. She was also co-presenting this year's event. She told me what had happened.
3: I was just checking in on the pageant before I got there to host the finals, and I was watching the national costume competition, and my jaw just dropped because I thought, how did they let this happen? Who approved this? Who allowed this on stage? Like, how did it get this far? Immediately, like, called the organization. And I was really, really upset because I won that title just 2 years ago. And I'm like, how can they not be educated on this or do the research? Or how can the contestants not know any better as well? I mean, they're grown women. I understand, like, ignorance can go so far, but you're in a country where you have the resources to educate yourself for free about the true history of Indigenous people. It just blew me away, and not in a good way.
2: I've seen the photographs, and you might just have to describe the looks for our listeners, because to me, it looks like a bad 1970s costume party.
3: Yeah, so one of the contestants is wearing a headdress and a ribbon skirt and like a crop top and heels. And when you wear a headdress, that's usually something that's gifted to you for an honor. You're either a chief, recognized warrior in your community. It's not something you can just go buy off Etsy. And that's what that contestant did. And she just assumed that it would be okay. And to do kind of like a little hip motion dance at the end of it was just even worse. And then when the other contestant came out, it was a Fashion Nova bought outfit. So none of these outfits were culturally appropriate. None of them were from actual authentic indigenous artists. There was no consultation made. It was basically like buying a Halloween costume and putting it on and going on a national stage. So that to me, I was like very much questioning that, like, how can that happen in this day and age?
2: Everyone involved has apologized, the contestants, the organizers. Are you satisfied?
3: I'll be satisfied when changes are actually made. I'm looking forward to seeing like what guidelines are implemented for next year, because, you know, once you see the change actually made in front of you and then, you know, you feel good about it. I'm glad that they apologized. I'm glad the organization, you know, took accountability. And also when I made them apologize on live television, like I thought that was really important, because a statement is words and that only goes so far. And I feel that like an I'm sorry, taking accountability and actually announcing that, it means more, and it means more to the Indigenous community for sure.
2: To an extent, was it inviting disaster, even having a national costume segment of a beauty contest? I mean, modern Canada doesn't have a very long history. Would Indigenous contestants be allowed to wear costumes like this? I mean, how should it work?
3: Well, that's the thing. Indigenous people know better. We know those aren't costumes. We don't even refer to headdresses as costumes. Like, that to us is our regalia. And we know better not to wear regalia in a costume competition. So they very specifically state that, like, everything has to be a costume where it's like Vegas style. It has to be big, over the top on stage. It can't be anything that's traditional or sacred or culturally appropriating anything. And I thought, you know, people should know better, that you shouldn't wear another ethnic group's culture or sacred garments. That's just something I think is common sense.
2: And for those who might be listening and thinking, what exactly is the fuss about? What is cultural appropriation?
3: Well, so I had to explain to the director, I'm like, okay, would you allow a Caucasian woman to wear a geisha outfit and sexualize it on that stage? He was like, no, of course not. And I'm like, well, that's the exact same thing. And first off, you're not Indigenous. You haven't done like any type of educating yourself. And I think that's something that should be required by all contestants competing. You should know the history of your country.
2: What about those who would go one step farther and say that a Miss Universe Canada pageant is out of keeping with modern times altogether anyway?
3: I think for me, the reason why I joined pageantry was a way to get eyes, raise funds for my charities, and also for my voice, for Indigenous representation to be done properly. So when I won, you know, I was the first Indigenous woman to win, and I wanted to educate people. So now, 2 years later, I feel like we're taking quite a few steps back. This is why representation is so important. And I think that's why a lot of people are trying to attack me online, or people that are being racist, is that they can't handle a strong woman telling it how it is or making someone take accountability.
2: Ashley Callingbull, who was the first Indigenous Miss Universe Canada, on controversy surrounding this year's competition. What do you make of the story, Rhea?
4: Well, I completely understand where she's coming from. I think that it's something that, until you are in that situation as a person of color, it can be very difficult to explain or describe to other people when they don't understand exactly why it's wrong. And it can often be done out of a misplaced feeling of respect. I think that a lot of them did feel that they were respecting their Indigenous culture by highlighting it in the first place without really looking into exactly what that means.
2: And so there weren't necessarily bad intentions?
4: No, I think, as she said, it is ignorance, first and foremost, to not appreciate that that some of that was incredibly insulting. And it's easier to understand, as she said, she used the geisha as the example. But, you know, I think here in the UK specifically, we understand that we would never, for example, dress up in a hijab for Halloween or anything like this. But because we are further distanced from our indigenous history, and because it has between when all of that happened, you know, when colonialism took over those lands, and where we are now, it's much easier to see it as a costume instead of as something sacred to those people.
2: Michael?
5: Well, I agree. It's a story that reveals the lack of familiarity with Canada's own history in this space, a tortured history. Until very recently. But I guess my point, I wonder whether this would have happened in the US. The apology, the course correction, the agonizing. And it's, in a way, it highlights the difference, right now at least, between Canada and the US in terms of at least willingness.
2: I think it probably would have been a story in the US, wouldn't it?
5: It would certainly have been a story, but I don't know. This seems to me to be something quite Canadian in the way this has been handled.
4: Well, I think there was a time in the US where they were very conscientious of it. I can think of all of the different sports teams that have been renamed because they were inappropriately, you know, named in this way. However, I think in recent years we have seen a reversal of that opinion and of those attempts.
2: Yeah, it's probably not going away, this story, despite the apology. Do you think that's people like us putting undue weight on it?
4: I don't think it's going away because I think that the people ultimately in charge maybe don't have a full understanding of why it was wrong in the first place. And I think we see that over and over and over again.
5: Well, I just hope it results in something positive. I mean, she talked about this being a setback, but if it does do, I was very struck by what she said about, you know, you asked about pageantry. She said, well, if you can use them to raise awareness and generate, for example, investment in indigenous communities, and that would be very positive.
2: Yeah, we only touched at the end of that interview on how relevant the beauty pageant is today, and she had that ready reply. What do you think about the fact that these contests even exist still, Rhea?
4: It is an interesting one. It's something that if you're on the very outside as a feminist, you might object to. But actually, when you go into it, these women are incredibly educated. They're incredibly erudite, accomplished women, and I can't. If they choose to do that, I can't not support them in choosing to, as we say, raise awareness in that way. What I'd rather see, though, is I'd like to see a few more male pageants. Mm. You know, let's get the role models going for the lost young men of our.
5: But
4: young,
5: we've been talking about films on this panel. Have you seen Little Miss Sunshine, which is about a beauty pageant?
2: A children's beauty pageant.
5: It's a children's beauty pageant, but it lifts the lid on the craziness of beauty pageants altogether.
2: You're with the BBC World Service. We are live from London. We are Weekend.

0: Brandon Flowers, frontman of The Killers, has a new solo album. 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
1: It's a beautiful American tradition, country music and storytelling and this connection to people and to place. 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
5: BBC World Service at 7 hours GMT. This is Weekend. I'm Paul Henley. In the last hour of the programme, Ukrainian airstrikes have again targeted commercial warehouses outside the Russian capital. Kyiv, too, has been hit by Russian drones and missiles. We'll have the latest. Also, it's been a week since Israeli settlers began besieging Palestinian homes in the occupied West Bank. We'll hear from the owner of one of those houses.
6: It's been stressful, terrifying for me. I can't sleep. I haven't slept in a few hours in the last 3-4 days.
5: And why marine scientists are increasingly concerned about the number of social media influencers taking risks to fill themselves close up with sharks. That's Weekend after the news.

0: BBC News with Neil Nunes. The authorities in Russia and Ukraine are both reporting fresh attacks. The mayor of Kyiv reported multiple blasts around the city. The governor of Zaporizhia said two people were killed in Russian attacks overnight when a guided aerial bomb destroyed a private house. One person died in Dnipropetrovsk and 14 were injured. From Kyiv, here's Dan Johnson.
1: Air raid sirens sounded three times during the night in Ukraine's capital. Three people were reported injured in a strike on a market. Other buildings were burning after being hit. Ukraine says its air defenses shot down three Russian missiles and 85 of more than 100 drones. The mayor of Moscow said 600 Ukrainian drones were launched towards the city overnight, and another warehouse belonging to Russian online retailer Wildberries is reported to have been hit.
0: About 5,000 people have been evacuated on Indonesia's Flores Island a day after an earthquake hit the region, followed by hundreds of aftershocks. More than 50 people are known to have been killed. Many families spent the night in makeshift shelter outside their collapsed homes, including this quake survivor Abdul Mutas and his family.
2: We're camping under a tree, so we need more tarpaulin sheets, drinking water, food, children's supplies. We can't have them sick.
0: Rescuers have now arrived in areas that had been blocked by landslides to search for people trapped under the rubble. Indonesia's search and rescue agency says the number of missing is not yet known. The eye of Hurricane Lala is now close to the southern islands of Hawaii, which are being lashed with strong winds and heavy rain. Lala has strengthened into a Category 1 hurricane as it heads northwest towards the coast of Big Island. The storm is packing winds of 120 kilometers per hour. The governor of Hawaii, Josh Green, called on people to remain under shelter. Pete Caggiano is chief meteorologist at KITV Island News in Honolulu.
3: Well, we're expecting our waves to be 15 to 20 feet, and rainfall, we're talking a foot to 2 foot of rain expected across the islands. And a storm is moving. That's good news. We've had storms that have just lingered before and have delivered more rain. But with the geography, that can cause landslides, of course. We can have power outages. We're expecting that, and just dangerous conditions out on the waters.
0: The Hungarian Prime Minister Peter Modja says 12 people were killed and at least 10 injured after a Polish bus was involved in a motorway crash. Mr. Modja made the announcement on Facebook. The Hungarian state news agency said the bus ran into a ditch and tipped over near the town of Mezőkeresztes in eastern Hungary. This is the world news from the BBC. Iran's foreign minister is quoted as saying Tehran has not decided to resume talks with the United States and that messages being exchanged via Qatar and Pakistan do not amount to negotiations. In an interview with Iranian media, Abbas Araghchi said the U.S. would have to meet conditions for shipping to resume through the Strait of Hormuz. Brazil's leftist president Luiz Inácio Lula da Silva and his right-wing rival Flávio Bolsonaro are starting their official presidential campaigns later today, with polls suggesting the October election will be a tight race. Mr. Lula, who is 80, is seeking a fourth and final term. In football, Malawi face Cameroon in the final of Women's Africa Cup of Nations. Both sides are trying to claim the title for the first time. Malawi are ranked 153rd in the world, 82 places below Cameroon. Mars Faruqi has this report.
4: Cameroon only claimed a spot at this Cup of Nations as a lucky loser when the tournament expanded to 16 nations at the end of last year, whilst debutants Malawi couldn't have dreamt of such a run to the final. But it's been inspired by sublime performances throughout by the Chiwenga sisters, who have scored 9 goals between them. They will be Malawi's main goal threat, but they will have to get past one of the other players of the tournament, the Cameroon keeper, 22-year-old Makeli Bahina, who saved a penalty in extra time and then 3 in the shootout in their semi-final win over the host Morocco.
0: Scientists have told the BBC they're increasingly concerned about the number of social media influencers taking risks to film themselves with sharks. At least 3 content creators have been bitten while filming in less than a year. Viral videos showing them touching or even riding sharks have racked up hundreds of millions of views online. BBC News.
5: Welcome or welcome back. The time is 7.06 GMT. This is Weekend on the BBC World Service. I'm Paul Henley. And with me for the rest of the programme here in the studio in central London, Michael Keating, who is Executive Director of the European Institute of Peace in Brussels, also a former United Nations envoy. And Ria Lina is a British stand-up comedian, actress and writer. Let's head now to Ukraine, because there have been Russian airstrikes on the capital, Kyiv. The BBC's Dan Johnson is there. Welcome, Dan. What's been hit?
6: Good morning. Yeah, there were four rounds of airstrikes, three during the night, and we are actually currently under a fourth air raid alert for Kyiv and the surrounding region. A market was hit during the night. Firefighters have been battling quite a large blaze there. They say they've just got that under control. And we just got the notification that the air alert is actually over now, so the all clear just given to people in Kyiv this morning. Okay. At least three people were injured at that marketplace, but there are no reported deaths in Kyiv. But there were other attacks further east in Ukraine, in Zaporizhia. Two people were reported killed when a house was destroyed by a guided bomb. And in Dnipropetrovsk, there is a further reported death there, and 14 people wounded. The all clear is just sounding across Kyiv this morning, but I can see a couple of plumes of smoke on the outskirts of the city that show you that some of the Russian drones and missiles that were fired last night have got through. Ukraine said it did manage to shoot down three Russian missiles and more than 85 drones, but it's been another night of death and destruction across Ukraine.
5: And it's fair to say an intensification still of the Russian attacks on Ukraine. Ukraine's also been hitting Russia. What can you tell us about that?
6: Yes, the attacks by both sides have been ramping up over recent weeks, and Ukraine has had greater success with long-range drone strikes deeper and deeper into Russian territory. It's been targeting oil refineries, but also the warehouses of the biggest online retailer, and another of those was reported to have been hit overnight in the Moscow region. There's pictures of one of those warehouses burning on the edge of that city this morning, and the mayor of Moscow said that Ukraine fired 600 drones towards the city last night. He said Russian air defences had shot down 200 of those. Exactly where the rest of them ended up and what damage they've done, we're still waiting for an update on. But certainly Ukraine believes it is on the front foot in terms of its drone attacks that are targeting Russian infrastructure. It says primarily to disrupt the supply to the military, but the Ukrainians have also been open that they want ordinary Russians to feel the impact of the war that Ukrainians have lived with for 4.5 years now.
5: Many thanks, Dan. Dan Johnson reporting from the Ukrainian capital, Kyiv, live there. It was about this time last week that Israeli settlers living on a hilltop outside the Palestinian village of Kuzra in the occupied West Bank first moved down to outside several homes in the village and set up an encampment there. What is going on still is essentially a siege. Palestinian families have been trapped inside, their water and electricity supplies cut off by these settlers, and with stocks of food now running low. On Wednesday, Israeli soldiers were moved in, told to evict the settlers, but little seems to have been achieved. All those settlers are still harassing the Palestinian families trapped in their homes. The BBC's John Donison was in Kuzra on Wednesday.
7: We have seen a surge in settler violence in recent years. The United Nations says as many as 6 attacks are happening on Palestinian communities every single day this year. There have been, I think, 12 Palestinians killed directly by settlers this year, as well as hundreds who have been injured. At the same time, this is a new tactic from the settlers. We have seen them using violence against Palestinian individuals. We've seen them burning property, setting fire to fields, olive groves, that sort of thing. But this tactic of, in effect, laying siege to Palestinian homes to basically starve people out, you know, they cut off the water, the electric, they weren't allowing food to get in, they weren't allowing for some time an ambulance to get in. This is a new tactic, and the aim is to try and take over Palestinian homes.
5: Amir Avivi is a retired brigadier general from the Israeli Defense Forces. He told me the behavior of this group of settlers near Kuzra was not representative.
8: We know that the IDF dismantled this activity and took out these criminals that have acted there. They tried to come back, and the IDF is operating. We're not going to allow any kind of activities that are against the law. You know, we see also on the other side a lot of activities against Israeli citizens, drone storing, another Molotov throwing, and so on. There is tension in this area, but definitely the government intends to uphold the law, make sure things are done the right way. No, we're not going to agree to such a reality.
5: One of those Palestinian homes is owned by Luai Reedy, who comes from Kusra but is now a US citizen living in Ohio. His brother and family live in the house. I asked him about the situation.
9: Well, it's been a stressful, terrifying for me, fearing for his own safety and his son's safety. I can't sleep. I haven't slept in a few hours in the last 3-4 days because I'm on my phone most of the time talking to him. He's fearing for his own safety and his son. And it's been a stressful week and a dangerous situation there.
5: What are those surrounding the property doing? What's happening there?
9: Well, the latest today, the mayor of Kusra made an arrangement with the IDF to bring his crew to fix the damage of the water line and the electricity. They were cut off by the settlers, so they agreed to that. So he brought his crew with an excavator. While I was watching live this morning in our time, I saw 7 to 10 settlers. They attacked the crew and the excavator while the IDF presence. They fled the scene and they were unable to fix the water line.
5: The IDF are part of law enforcement there. To be clear, they're supposed to help you and your brother, aren't they?
9: Yes, absolutely. The reason they are there to remove the settlers and give us safety and protection. But that's not what's happening on the ground. The settlers are walking freely between the IDF, and actually not only walking today, they were attacking the crew members in front of the IDF, and basically they did nothing to them. They just walked out, and I have it all documented on my phone, live on the cameras. They need to do more than staying idle in the area to remove the settlers. There are only 10 settlers in the area, while there is hundreds of soldiers staying there. And this is the 8th day and still unable to remove the settlers. So something needs to be done differently.
5: I know you've been in contact with the US Embassy in Israel, and they told you, not our jurisdiction, nothing we can do. But the US ambassador has been outspoken. He's called what's going on criminal and horrific. How do you react to that?
9: Yesterday, we received a call from a representative from the embassy, and he assured me that Mike Huckabee, our ambassador, when he learned that one of the houses is an American citizen, that he put it on his top priority, and he condemned the Israeli settlers and called them terrorists. And I really appreciate his efforts saying all of that, but I really want him to follow up and make sure that an action's happening on the ground and remove the settlers permanently from the area, because it's now is the 8th day my brother and his nephew is still under siege.
5: This is a house that you've had built. You own the land, yes?
9: Correct, yes.
5: You have the legal building permits. Everything is in order there?
9: Absolutely, yes. I went through the legal channels. I went through the architect and I applied for the permit. I got the license. I got the authorization to build. It's an area designated B, so it is under the Palestinian Authority. And that's how I did it. The settlers are illegal there under the international law and the Israeli law.
5: It's a kind of anarchy. How do you react to what's happening?
9: It's insane. Well, I can't even believe it. I never crossed my mind this will happen where I built my house. It was peace, beautiful. I never had issues there until the last few months.
5: You'll be well aware that there have been fatalities in these kind of situations. How worried are you?
9: Definitely. We still fear for my brother and his son's safety. And that's why I've been contacting the U.S. Embassy and I contacted our representative, Marcy Capture office here in Ohio. And we've been raising our concerns of the U.S. officials to provide us protection and safety and remove the settlers from the area.
5: Luai Reedy there, owner of one of the houses in Kuzra in the occupied West Bank, speaking to me from the U.S. We've been requesting an interview with the Israeli Defense Forces all week, so far without success. Now, it was billed as a diplomatic breakthrough that could not only end the war between the U.S. and Iran, but also resolve some of their long-standing grievances. The Memorandum of Understanding, signed on the 17th of June, gave both sides a 60-day window to end the fighting, reopen the contested Strait of Hormuz, and make progress on a lot of other issues. 2 months on, then, our World News correspondent Joe Inwood takes a look at what, if anything, the Memorandum of Understanding has achieved.
10: Surrounded by world leaders and signing with his trademark thick black pen, this was hailed by the White House as a historic breakthrough.
11: Bravo!
10: It was the moment Donald Trump signed the 14-point Memorandum of Understanding between the US and Iran. It was a deal they hoped would bring to an end the fighting that had raged since the 28th of February. Would begin negotiations over the thorniest of issues, most notably Iran's nuclear program, and reopen the Strait of Hormuz, all within 60 days. Well, that day has now arrived, with few signs of progress on the surface. One of the world's most vital waterways remains mostly blocked, maritime traffic reduced to a trickle. But talks have been taking place between Iran and Oman, the other country that controls the strait, as set out in the Memorandum of Understanding. And yesterday, Iran's foreign minister, Abbas Araghchi, said a deal over the future management of the strait was close.
12: It is possible that we will reach a result soon, but I want to emphasize that this negotiation and the opening of the Strait of Hormuz are two separate issues. One is a technical negotiation regarding the determination of the maritime route. Once this route is determined, whether the strait be reopened or not depends on the fulfillment of other conditions that the United States must adhere to.
10: Now, exactly what those conditions are is not yet clear. But they could involve the charging of fees by Iran, something the US and Gulf states say they cannot accept. Iran's neighbors have been repeatedly attacked by missiles and drones. They would see this as a reward for those actions. On Friday, speaking at a police training center, President Trump said his blockade on Iran would remain, even if there was a cost.
13: For you to pay a tiny little bit more for your gasoline, just remember, you're doing it so that a very evil country cannot have, a country really, it's the number one state sponsor of terror in the world. We don't want to have them have a nuclear weapon. So remember that when you have to pay a little bit more, you're at $4. It's okay. I mean, it's, I'll never apologize. I did the right thing.
10: So what about the nuclear issue? Well, some technical discussions have taken place, but no one has suggested there have been any breakthroughs. The final and maybe most urgent aim of the memorandum was to end the fighting. Well, these are the sounds of the last 60 days. Iranian missiles being launched into the night sky, while US Central Command released images of Iranian targets being destroyed. Both sides have accused the other of violating the memorandum. At one point, Donald Trump even said it was over. But the fighting of the last 2 months was not at the level seen before it was signed. Taken together, it led Dr. Ranj Alaldin, Senior Associate Fellow for International Security at the Royal United Services Institute, to give this verdict on the Memorandum of Understanding.
14: Certainly a partial success, a very fragile
11: agreement with several shortcomings. Instead of looking at the MOU as an agreement with clear, unambiguous terms, we should instead think of it as an agreement that sets the guiding principles for the very difficult negotiations that have to unfold.
10: But for now, it is far from clear when or if those negotiations will take place. It is often said it is easier to start a war than to end one. The last 60 days have shown that once again.
5: Joe Inwood reporting. Michael Keating is someone with particular skills and experience to identify a peace process. Tell me, is there one here?
14: Well, I have to say, credit to Pakistan and those who have supported it for bringing about the MOU, but the MOU is riddled with problems.
5: The Memorandum of Understanding.
14: The Memorandum of Understanding between Iran and the US. The text, interpretation of the text is has never been diverge. There's serious absence of trust between those involved. The idea that it's basically set conditions for negotiations, but then no real detailed plan for those negotiations, a lot of the footwork. If you think of previous efforts to try and resolve issues in Iran, particularly we referred to it before, the Joint Comprehensive Program of Action 2014-2015 and the amount of work that went into that compared to the effort that's gone into this, it's night and day. The details are dramatically missing. So, the expiration of the MOU ideally should be an opportunity to go back to the drawing board, but that's not going to happen. I don't think that's going to happen, and I think things are probably going to deteriorate.
5: Ria, President Trump was saying there, I will never apologize, I did the right thing. Fewer and fewer US voters seem to believe that.
15: Yes, I think that as they spend more time under his leadership and not feeling the results of what he promised them, he would achieve.
5: No more international wars.
15: Well, more focus on the home, lower cost of living. In fact, even what he said there, saying, okay, so you might have to pay a little bit more for your gasoline. He promised them specifically the opposite of that when he came in. And so I think they're beginning to see the difference between his words and his actions.
5: Doesn't mean that they don't see Iran as a potential mortal enemy, though.
15: Well, they've been conditioned to see it that way for years, haven't they? There's been the Middle East has been both in the media and in art been positioned as an enemy, and sometimes it's easier to see things in black and white, especially when you're living in a country as large as the US.
5: This is the BBC World Service. Quick reminder of some of our other headlines this hour. Rescue work is continuing on the Indonesian island of Flores, where thousands have been displaced by an earthquake that took place on Saturday. And Hurricane Lala is pummeling the southern islands of Hawaii with strong winds and heavy rain. 2 years ago, the Canadian Liberal Party was tanking in the polls. It appeared all but certain that the Conservatives would beat them soundly and return to power for the first time in a decade. But then came President Trump's talk of wanting Canada to be the US 51st state. The Conservatives, seen as too close to Trump, cratered, and the Liberals clung to power. Now, some of that animosity towards President Trump seems to extend to his hand-picked ambassador to Canada. An online petition to remove him on the Canadian Parliament website has gathered enough signatures, 170,000 of them, in fact, to be debated necessarily in Parliament this year. Martina Stevis-Gridnev is a former guest on this programme and now Canadian bureau chief for the New York Times. I asked her if this protest was more about the ambassador or about President Trump.
16: I think it's a bit of both. Clearly, Canadians are just so very upset, angry at the Trump administration. Canada's found itself in the president's crosshairs since he took office for the second time through tariffs and menacing rhetoric about turning their country into the 51st state. But the ambassador, Pete Hoekstra, has just been a very, very faithful messenger for the president, including tonally. So I think Canadians are also really incensed that the ambassador has chosen to play this role of the amplifier of the president's message has been dismissive, has been aggressive, has been quite blunt, where he could have potentially chosen a different way to dispense of his duties, be more of a bridge or more of an interpreter. So I do think that this is an anti-Trump protest, but there's something extra which does have to do, it seems, with the personality of this specific ambassador.
5: And enough Canadians have signed the petition that Parliament has to debate it. Is it likely to take action?
16: I don't think that's likely, to be honest. The bar for holding a discussion in Parliament for an online petition is actually very low. It's just 500 signatures. And so I think they met that bar within a day or two of this petition going online. And there will be a discussion, and that discussion will certainly be interesting. I think there's a lot of care in the political class here to not upset the U.S. administration in the middle of very, very difficult trade negotiations. But I do think it will end up being symbolic. There's no obligation to take action, and legally it doesn't have to lead to action. This ambassador has overstepped, according to his critics, several times, but he's never really been summoned. The Canadian government hasn't taken any action to demonstrate displeasure at the way he conducts himself. And so I think it's fair to say that he's not going to be expelled at this point.
5: Recent incidents that have antagonized Canadians further, including, I see, the opening of a new bridge between Canada and the US. Tell us about that.
16: Yes, well, this bridge, the Gordie Howe Bridge, has been a real saga. It's the second bridge connecting Detroit to Ontario. It is a commercially important bridge that the Canadian taxpayer paid for. And President Trump was lobbied. The New York Times broke the story that was actively lobbied to not have it open by the owners of the pre-existing bridge. And Mr. Hoekstra just took the position of the president, as he always does. Like I said earlier, he's a very faithful messenger of the president, and sort of made claims that were not accurate exactly in terms of who had paid for the bridge, which was the Canadian side, and so on. And I think it was really like the most recent iteration of him upsetting Canadians. He's also repeatedly reposted posts by the president calling for Canada to be the 51st state of the United States. It's one thing for the president of the United States to say that from Washington, D.C. It's a different thing for someone to be in Ottawa and be repeating those claims on behalf of the president.
5: Martina Stevis-Gridneff, who is Canada Bureau Chief for the New York Times newspaper. This is the BBC World Service. It's Weekend, live from London.
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5: 7:30 GMT, still to come, the state of the war between Afghanistan and its neighbour Pakistan, the overcrowding crisis in Britain's prisons, and the rise of Japanese milk bread. We'll be tasting some, I'm told, soon here in the studio. Here's the World News summary first.
0: BBC News with Neil Nunes. The authorities in Russia and Ukraine are both reporting fresh attacks. The mayor of Kyiv reported explosions in the capital. Three people died in all the cities. Russia said Ukraine fired hundreds of drones. Among the targets reportedly hit was another Wildberries retail warehouse. About 5,000 people have been evacuated on Indonesia's Flores Island a day after an earthquake hit the region, followed by hundreds of aftershocks. More than 50 people are known to have been killed. The eye of Hurricane Lala is now close to the southern islands of Hawaii, which are being lashed with strong winds and heavy rain. Lala has strengthened into a Category 1 hurricane as it heads northwest. The Iranian military has said Qatar should allow it to send a fact-finding team to find out what happened to three missing Iranian Air Force pilots. Qatar has flatly denied that it's holding the three men who Tehran says were shot down in the early days of its war with the U.S. Brazil's leftist president Luiz Inácio Lula da Silva and his right-wing rival Flávio Bolsonaro are starting their official presidential campaigns today, with polls suggesting the October election will be a tight race. Scientists say they're increasingly concerned about the number of social media influencers taking risks to film themselves with sharks. The researchers say they've seen a marked increase in people being bitten. Hungary says at least 12 people have been killed in a motorway bus crash. Several others were injured. And Bangladesh have sealed a historic victory over Australia in the opening cricket test match in Darwin, giving them their first ever win in the five-day format on Australian soil. BBC World News.
5: This is Weekend, the last half hour of the programme on the BBC World Service with me, Paul Henley. And I'm joined by Michael Keating, head of the European Institute of Peace in Brussels, and by Ria Lina, who's a stand-up comedian, actress and writer. At this point in the programme, we ask our guests to highlight a recent news story or topic that they'd like to hear more about and to discuss on the show. Michael, you've drawn our attention to an international conflict that heightened in February, in which hundreds of civilians have been killed. And we are not talking about the war between the US and Iran, but that between Pakistan and Afghanistan. I should add, last month, Pakistan's military described as baseless a UN report that said its troops had killed nearly 500 Afghan civilians and wounded more than 1,000 in cross-border operations between last October and this June. Michael, what particularly interests you about what is going on there?
14: Well, I mean, in light of what we've been discussing, it is striking that Pakistan is playing this constructive role as a mediator between Iran and the US at the same time.
5: There's an irony there.
14: The relationship between Pakistan and Afghanistan obviously is not a new one, has been fraught with tension for years. I mean, one of the angles on this that I'm interested in is whether clearly the environmental and water situation in Afghanistan and Pakistan is totally disastrous. Again, not new. Environment and climate issues compound conflict. My question is whether there is scope, at the risk of sounding somewhat naive, but sometimes calculated naivete gets you somewhere, for using common interest in addressing problems related to water and environment might not be a pathway forward, because they're both suffering massively, the populations on both sides.
5: We'll address that and other issues with Imtiaz Gul, Executive Director of the Center for Research and Security Studies think tank in the Pakistani capital, Islamabad. He joins us. Imtiaz, welcome. Military operations have been going on for almost a year. How would you describe the current state of this conflict?
20: I think this is an unprecedented situation that the bilateral relationship finds itself in. Never before has the border remained closed for this long. It has been shuttered down since October the 11th last year. And the primary reason for that is Pakistan's allegation, Pakistan's position that people, groups based in Afghanistan, that namely Tehrik-e-Taliban Pakistan, is very well ensconced inside Afghanistan and its safe havens under the patronage of Afghan government at the moment, and that these groups are planning and carrying out terrorist attacks inside Pakistan. And also the statistical evidence is very clear on, it clearly supports Pakistan's position. There has been an unprecedented uptick in terrorist violence, primarily being directed from across Afghanistan. And the very fact that in the last 4 days, there were at least five funerals of Afghans who had been caught and killed during operations on the Pakistani territory when Pakistani army moved against the TTP hideout. So the situation has never been so bad between the two countries.
5: I'm going to get Michael Keating to put a question or two to you now.
14: Yes. Do you think there is a basis for resolving this problem directly, or are there ways in which to try and build more confidence and more understanding between Pakistan and Afghanistan, or does this need to be addressed head on? I'm aware that the Afghans' response to Pakistanis' points are that it does not want to fight Pakistan's war for it, if I've understood correctly. If this cannot be resolved head on, are there other ways of trying to find some kind of political understanding with the Afghans that could move things forward?
20: Oh, well, I presume Pakistan undertook a number of confidence-building measures ever since the Taliban swept back into power in August 2021. And there is an inherent contradiction we see in Afghan government's position at the moment. I mean, you can, to a certain extent, sympathize and empathize with them. But the primary reason for the holdup in bilateral relationship is the very fact that whatever number of talks took place between Pakistan and the TTP in Kabul, also in Istanbul, primarily, you know, it was the Istanbul and Doha talks were also about the TTP. So this was with the consent and with the presence of the Afghan ministers. It started with Sirajuddin Haqqani. So there is a undeniable presence of the TTP leaders inside Afghanistan, while they call it Pakistan's war on the Pakistani territory. So, I mean, this is a very contradictory position by the Taliban, particularly because it's not just Pakistan complaining about this. It's the UK's special rep for Afghanistan, Richard Lindsay, was recently in Kabul. The Chinese, the United Nations, latest reports all suggest that militant groups are present in Afghanistan, that they may be planning things against neighboring countries wherever their interests lie, while the Afghan government keeps denying it.
5: Can we address Michael's environmental point before you go, Imtiaz, which is the mistrust over water supplies, the Taliban government's decision to build water reservoirs along a river on the border, restricting Pakistan's vital supply of water. Is, as briefly as you can, is there any solution in sight there? Could mutual interests in basic supplies bring them together?
20: At the moment, I think the political confrontation and conflict or disagreements basically trump everything else. Water issue is peripheral at the moment. So, and I don't think that Kabul is in a position to basically stop good quantity of water from Pakistan. So that's a peripheral issue, I would say. The first, you have to have a good political will in Kabul to be able to talk, address all the issues, and topped by the issue of counterterrorism and Afghanistan's commitments to counterterrorism, as Richard Lindsay also pointed out.
5: Many thanks for coming on the program. Imtiaz Gul, Executive Director of the Center for Research and Security Studies, which is a think tank in Islamabad. Just to round this off, Michael, it doesn't sound like there's any immediate solution to this conflict, does it?
14: It doesn't. And your first question to me was, you know, what is my interest in this? And it's that the people of Afghanistan have now been through 50 years of hell. And it continues, and they just have another iteration of it, particularly the women and girls of Afghanistan.

0: base in UK prisons. Britain's two main right-wing opposition parties, the Conservatives and Reform, have both suggested renting cells in foreign prisoners. Estonia and El Salvador are seen as two options. However, last week the Estonian government firmly rejected the idea of taking prisoners from the UK. And the new British Prime Minister, Andy Burnham, has come under intense pressure to prevent the early release of two young men involved in the manslaughter of a police officer in 2019. It's a notorious case in this country, and a change to the law to ease overcrowding in the UK's jails would see two of these three released after serving half their sentences. Previously, they'd have had to serve two-thirds of their terms. Ria, why have you drawn our attention to the lack of prison space for convicted criminals?
1: I'm very much in favor of education, and to my mind, one of the problems we have in terms of overcrowding is a lack of education going into the process. And it's about the reactive, you know, we seem to be so reactive to the end of the process, which is now we have overcrowded prisons, instead of, you know, successive governments seem to focus on the reason why our prisons are so overcrowded, which is why it means so much to me. This particular case I find incredibly worrying. While I have 100% sympathy for the families for the family of PC Andrew Harper, it was a horrific case. I remember it happening at the time. I am worried about...
0: A police officer was dragged behind a car, yes, and killed in the line of duty.
1: It was horrible, but those details are why the driver, Henry Long, and Jesse Cole and Albert Bowers were eventually charged with manslaughter as opposed to murder because of how it happened. But I worry about what we're pushing towards, which is dividing victims up according to who they are, and saying that some deaths are more tragic than others, and it worries me that we're at a point where even, you know, all 50 police chiefs have written in one letter to support the idea of keeping two of these men in prison.
0: Which is quite a startling political intervention on the part of the police chiefs. Let's talk to somebody who can explain why there are too many prisoners in the first place to fit into UK jails. Nikki Padfield is Emeritus Professor of Criminal and Penal Justice at Cambridge University. She was an advisor on the change in the sentencing law that I mentioned to help ease the overcrowding. She joins us now. Several governments, Nikki, welcome, have been aware of this issue for a long time. Why can't it be solved?
2: What a very big question to ask me.
0: Well, we start with the big ones.
2: Right. Well, there's no easy answer. I remember very clearly when I started teaching in Cambridge 1990, our prison population in England and Wales hit 40,000. And people like me were really worried and thought we really don't need a prison population of 40,000 for England and Wales. It's now about 87,000, so more than doubled in the time that I've been teaching. And why is it more than doubled? Well, the main explanation is that people are serving much longer sentences. It's not that there's more crime out there, though measuring crime is always really, really difficult and depends what you classify as crime. It's not that there are more people in prison, though there are a bit more people. The real problem is really longer sentences. And so as the numbers have climbed and climbed, governments have had problems. They've had to worry about the fact that the number of prison places is being caught up, if you like, by the prison population. And if you live in a system whereby the prisons are full, you've obviously got a problem.
0: I think many people elsewhere, i.e. not in this country, would be surprised that a major economy like the UK's has to try to rent prison accommodation in jails in Estonia, perhaps in El Salvador. Is that a feasible option? Is it legal?
2: Well, I share anyone's astonishment. I think it would be a terrible thing to do. Is it legal? Well, part of our constitutional setup, if you like, is that the government is the party with the majority in Parliament, and they can promote legislation and probably get it through.
0: Why is it a terrible thing? Why is it a terrible thing to do? Sorry.
2: Well, it seems very odd. I think intuitively we all think it's rather odd, don't we? I want people who are sent to prison in this country to be

0: considered as human beings who we've got to prepare for release. Most people are coming out of prison at some point. There are 70-something people who've been told that they will never come out of prison, but most people will come out of prison sometime. And what we all want is that they shouldn't reoffend, and we need to invest much more in programs to stop people reoffending.
1: Sorry to interrupt. Yes, that's a stated aim of the penal system in this country. However, a lot of people, a lot of voters, will think that criminals, convicted criminals, are a low priority for public spending, and if we can put them in prison more cheaply elsewhere, bingo.
0: It's also sending people to, let's say, Estonia or places even further afield will be incredibly expensive, because there's a great, what we rather rudely call, churn of prisoners. People come out of prison. A lot of people are serving short sentences. What people often ignore in this country is that even when people come out early, in inverted commas, they are supervised closely by the probation service, and very large numbers of them are recalled to prison during the second half of their sentence when they're subject to supervision. And so are we going to send recalled offenders to Estonia? Are they going to have the training programs, the support programs built up to help them when they're released? There's all sorts of things which seem to me highly unlikely if we send prisoners abroad. It reminds me in some ways, go back to the 18th century when we used to transport people to America and then to Australia.
1: Penal colonies.
0: Yes, seems a very, very odd thing to do. And I hope that we can get around the problem by investing much better in probation services, trying hard to reduce reoffending and find other ways. One way where you can, of course, send prisoners abroad is the very large number of foreign prisoners. And we've never been very good at sending prisoners back to countries that they came from. Mm. And this is, of course, complicated for some because they don't want to go or they deny their connection with their original country. But I do think there's quite a lot we could do to facilitate returns of overseas prisoners. And there are many, many categories of prisoners who I think we're keeping in too long. There's a lot of discussion about the rising population of women in prison and discussion of, for example, one terrible statistic, I think, is that in one prison they were able to show that more women, the women in the prison, the majority of them had been victims of more serious crimes than the ones they were in prison for.
1: Many
0: and again,
1: thanks.
0: I think the public debate, you asked about the public punitiveness. Mm-hmm. One of the things which is a good thing at the moment, I think, is more public debate of these issues. All prisoners are bad, all victims are good is a false dichotomy. Many prisoners have been victims of crimes themselves. And I hope we can move to a place where people are much more willing to discuss what we actually as a society want to do with people who have offended.
1: Many thanks. Nikki Padfield, Emeritus Professor of Criminal and Penal Justice at Cambridge University, RIA. Do you think there's any alternative to early release to free up space?
2: Well, I think, as she hit on the answer there, I think looking at how many foreign nationals we have in our prisons is probably the
1: one. Also popular among the right wing.
2: Well, it is one solution that I think might be popular across the political spectrum in terms of being the best way to still respect human rights as best as possible. Of course, it isn't just as simply, if you're from there, you must go there. I think they still have to look into whether it is those human rights will be respected wherever we send them.
1: And do you think, as Nikki Padfield suggested there, that the public debate can be nuanced on this topic? It tends to be very black and white in the press here, doesn't it?
2: I think that public debate will be as nuanced as we allow it to be. I mean, the more we talk about it, the more nuance we will have to find. It's when we try and restrict our conversation to 140 characters online that it becomes very black and white.
1: You're listening to the BBC World Service. I'm Paul Henley. This is Weekend. The main news headline this hour: Ukrainian airstrikes have again targeted commercial warehouses outside the Russian capital. Kyiv too has been hit by Russian drones and missiles. Now my guests and I are going to end the programme today by enjoying a little breakfast treat, because this is actually a news element to our final item. It's that Japanese milk bread, or shokupan, is having a viral moment here in the UK. Beautiful, colourful images of Japanese milk bread are proliferating on social media, especially on TikTok. The upmarket grocery chain Waitrose in the UK says that this is one of the most exciting food trends we've seen cross over from social media into mainstream kitchens. And apparently sales of Japanese milk bread and buns have risen by 30% on the Waitrose website just in the last month. So we are on trend. What exactly is Japanese milk bread? How is it based? One person who can tell us more is Motoko McNulty. I hope I've pronounced your name right. Motoko?
3: Yeah, yes.
1: And you're the founder of the Happy Sky Bakery in Notting Hill in West London. And you can be described as a milk bread pioneer because you've run your bakery since 2008.
3: Yes.
1: Thank you for joining us in the studio. Welcome. And with a lot of bread that you've baked, I'm told this morning, really generous supply. our day teams on the desk of the program will be in clover for the rest of the day. You've brought your son, Alexander, who might be doing a bit of translating for us as well. Welcome, Alexander. How would you describe, Motoko, Japanese milk bread for those who are not accustomed to it? We're looking at several plates of it here in the studio of various shapes.
3: Mm-hmm. Yes, Japanese shokupan is very soft and fluffy, almost a pillowy white bread.
1: This is where I ask our guests to dig in.
3: Yes, that's a honey toast.
4: Honey toast.
3: Yeah, I use a shokupan to make a honey toast. So this is a shokupan.
1: Now, the shokupan, the plain slice, is what looks like, it looks like sweetened French bread, actually. Does it taste like that?
3: Yes.
1: Alexander.
5: 味はどう?味は フランスの甘くしてるパンに比べたら。
3: そうですね、もうちょっと柔らかい感じですね。
5: So it's a bit softer.
1: Mm-hmm.
3: And a gentle sweetness.
5: It's got like a gentle sweetness to it.
1: Is it difficult to bake milk bread?
3: Yes. I think it's little like a sushi. Anyone can make sushi and you can buy it almost anywhere. But making really perfect sushi is much harder. So shokupan is the same. To make a good shokupan takes a lot of care and dedication.
1: What do you think? Oh, no, let's talk about the origins of milk bread in Japan first. Mm-hmm. It was introduced there by Westerners, is that right?
3: Yes. So bread originally comes to Japan from Europe. When Japan opened to the West in the 19th century, my hometown, Yokohama, became an important gateway for Western food and culture.
1: This is where we ask opinions. I haven't had a chance to dig in yet. Ria, you're eating what looks like a plain slice.
6: So I wanted to try the plain, get it plain first, and then I did try a little bit of the honey bread, which has this beautiful sweetened crust on it. Yeah. But it's reminiscent of that sort of American white sliced bread, but without the feeling of being heavily processed.
1: Michael?
7: I love the idea that it's popular in the UK and I guess much of Europe now, mm-hmm. having been introduced to Japan in the first place 200 years ago. So there's a wonderful, and I have to say it's very tasty, very consistent texture.
1: Motoko, are customers coming to your shop, mm-hmm. particularly because they've seen images of milk bread on social media?
3: Yes.
1: What are they saying about what they've seen? Maybe tell Alexander and he can translate for us.
3: Okay.
1: And I'm going to take the opportunity to dig into what looks like a croissant. I think it's a milk bread croissant, if that's right. Oh. Seems to be softer than anything else. And I'm just going to have a quick taste of it now. Horrible though it is, if there are any chewing sounds on the microphone. While Motoko, you explain reaction on social media and why people are keen on that.
3: Yeah. 10年前に私がお店を開いた時は、日本のパンは全然ポピュラーじゃなかったので、ポップアップをやったりとかしてみんな人々に広めていったんですよ。でも今はインスタグラムを見て、インスタグラムの写真を持って、このカツサンドが食べたいとか、お客さんがお店に来てくれるんですね。
1: The milk bread, croissant, by the way, is lighter and sweeter than a French croissant. It seems to have a more, I hope I'm not offending French people by saying it has a slightly more delicate flavour. Alexander?
5: So what my mum was saying was when she opened a store about 10 years ago, a lot of people were, the physical store 10 years ago, a lot of people were unfamiliar with Japanese bread. And with the use of social media, she's noticed that a lot of people are more have been introduced to it and have been coming to the shop looking for certain kinds of bread.
1: Rhea?
6: Can I be that cooking nerd and ask you a little bit more about how you make it? I've seen, because it is on my algorithm. Do you use this sort of roux at the beginning? I saw that you cook your flour first, and of course there is yeast in it.
3: Yeah, exactly. We use a Tokyo Meat Glove. This is our Japanese chokpan. Mm-hmm. We use a Yudane method. Yudane method is part of the flour cooking with hot water before mixing with the dough. So, could I speak in Japanese?
1: Go ahead.
3: So, だからもっとそのスターチをクックすることで、
6: of course, when you cook flour when you heat flour up, it changes the nature of the gluten so that it can absorb more liquid, which is why I assume this is so soft.
1: Yes. Michael, you're having dinner with a baker friend tonight. What were you to tell him about Japanese milk bread?
7: Well, actually, it was last night, and he was saying, wondering whether the introduction of dairy products mm-hmm. in bread must be very rare, isn't it? In
1: Alexander,
7: Japanese diet.
1: Briefly, tell us what your mum's been saying.
5: Pretty much what was just said. When the part of the flour is mixed with boiling water, it kind of gelatinizes the starch and allows it to hold more moisture, and it also helps with the texture of the bread.
1: Thank you very much, Motoko, for bringing in these amazing samples. A trend from TikTok mm-hmm. to normal media made it even as far as the BBC. You heard it first, perhaps. More about Japanese milk bread that you might want to discover. Thanks for coming into the studio, Alexander and Motoko. Many thanks to our guests, Rhea and Michael. Rhea Lina, Michael Keating. Enjoy the rest of your weekend if you can. Thank you very much to you for listening from the whole team. Bye-bye for now. Take care.

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5: On From Our Own Correspondent after the news, in Afghanistan, the impact of 5 years of Taliban rule on millions of girls.
6: Some days, she thinks her future will turn out just the way she hopes. But this wasn't one of those days. Her face fell into her hands and she sobbed.
5: And on the women, now shut out of its legal system.
7: She has not been able to work officially as a lawyer for 5 years, but still, her phone rings. Women call about divorce, about violence at home.
5: Plus, the geeks of Gaza coding their own opportunities.
8: A software engineer, Mahran Bayad, lists the remote freelance work he can do, from mobile applications for iPhone and Android to building websites, even making digital ads.
5: And the fight to save Australia's native species. All that on From Our Own Correspondent, after this bulletin of BBC World News.
9: BBC News with Neil Nunes. About 5,000 people have been evacuated on Indonesia's Flores Island a day after an earthquake hit the region, followed by hundreds of aftershocks. More than 50 people are known to have been killed. Many families spent the night in outdoor makeshift shelters. Ridwan Sabri Kaman is head of the Disaster Management Division at the Indonesian Red Cross.
10: Our team on the ground is doing like shelter and medical care as well, as also in the same time because now it's like drought in the Flores. So our volunteer working hand in hand together with the joint team for rescue. This is very challenging for us because some of infrastructure also like bridges collapse and then some public facilities also broken down.
9: One person has died in a car accident on Hawaii's Big Island as a hurricane approached the archipelago with strong winds and heavy rain. The authorities have warned of large and dangerous waves, and power outages have been reported for more than 20,000 homes. The storm is packing winds of 120 kilometers per hour, but is no longer expected to make landfall as it passes the southern tip of Big Island. Pete Caggiano is a meteorologist in Honolulu.
11: We have a lot of old houses here, so it's much more of a danger being in Hawaii during one of these storms. So folks are told to stay indoors. We have, of course, shelters open and just avoiding the roadways and avoiding really just being out in the storm.
9: The authorities in Russia and Ukraine are both reporting fresh attacks. The mayor of Kyiv reported multiple blasts around the city. The governor of Zaporizhia said two people were killed in Russian attacks overnight when a guided aerial bomb destroyed a private house. One person died in Dnipropetrovsk and 14 were injured. From Kyiv, here's Dan Johnson.
12: Air raid sirens sounded three times during the night in Ukraine's capital. Three people were reported injured in a strike on a market. Other buildings were burning after being hit. Ukraine says its air defenses shot down three Russian missiles and 85 of more than 100 drones. The mayor of Moscow said 600 Ukrainian drones were launched towards the city overnight, and another warehouse belonging to Russian online retailer Wildberries is reported to have been hit.
9: The Iranian military has said Qatar should allow it to send a fact-finding team to find out what happened to three missing Iranian Air Force pilots. Qatar has flatly denied that it's holding the three men, who Tehran says were shot down in the early days of its war with the US. A Qatari foreign ministry spokesman said the body of one pilot was found. World News from the BBC. Iran's foreign minister is quoted as saying Tehran has not decided to resume talks with the United States and that messages being exchanged via Qatar and Pakistan do not amount to negotiations. In an interview with Iranian media, Abbas Araghchi said the U.S. would have to meet conditions for shipping to resume through the Strait of Hormuz. The Hungarian Prime Minister Peter Modja says 12 people were killed and at least 10 injured after a Polish bus was involved in a motorway crash. Mr. Modja made the announcement on Facebook. The Hungarian state news agency said the bus ran into a ditch and tipped over near the town of Mezőkerestes in eastern Hungary. Scientists have told the BBC they're increasingly concerned about the number of social media influencers taking risks to film themselves with sharks. At least 3 content creators have been bitten while filming in less than a year. More from Will Vernon.
13: Would you touch a tiger shark or grab a great white for the ultimate selfie? Videos showing influencers up close with sharks have racked up hundreds of millions of views online. But scientists say touching the animals isn't only risky, it can increase stress hormones, harming the shark's health. Researchers at the International Shark Attack File say they've also seen a marked increase in people getting bitten, trying to get footage with sharks. The message from experts, getting that perfect pic could come at a painful price.
9: Bangladesh have sealed a historic victory over Australia in the opening cricket test match in Darwin, giving them their first ever win in the 5-day format on Australian soil. Bangladesh dominated their hosts throughout the match, winning by 9 wickets. The margin of victory over the world's top-ranked test team has sent shockwaves through the cricketing world. BBC News.
5: Hello, you're listening to From Our Own Correspondent here on the BBC World Service. I'm Pascal Harter. Welcome to the programme. Coming up, the techies of Gaza finding opportunities abroad for digital work at home amid the ruins of war. And we go numbering the numbats in Australia, searching the parched bush landscape for a small, stripy, squirrel-sized creature that's surviving against the odds. But first, to Afghanistan. It's been 5 years since Taliban fighters entered Kabul, capturing the city and ensuring their return to power. The withdrawal of US and NATO forces led to desperate scenes of people trying to flee the country. Those who remained have seen their nation's troubles deepen. Nearly 3/4 of Afghans are struggling to meet their basic needs for food, water and healthcare, according to the United Nations. New Taliban policies and decrees have effectively erased women and girls from public life, notably in education, where girls can no longer attend school after grade 6, and women can no longer go to university. Lise Doucette reports from Kabul.
6: I follow you on social media. The remark of a precocious 13-year-old girl surprised me. I imagined her idly scrolling the internet to find who was posting about Afghanistan. Moments later, she added, "You interviewed my father." Perhaps she was mixing me up with someone else, but I didn't want to contradict her story. I will call her Sana. I couldn't see her expression. She was sitting cross-legged on the floor in a darkened room, dressed all in black, her school uniform, with a black face mask. Afghan women have been ordered by the Taliban to wear them whenever they leave their homes. We also wanted to take every precaution to hide Sana's identity. We were speaking with her in what's called a secret school, a school hidden from the authorities. But 13-year-old Sana wanted me to know who she was. "My father worked at the British Embassy," she said. "You interviewed him 5 years ago." It all came rushing back. Sitting with her father at their home in Kabul, I remembered how we discussed whether we needed to blur his children's faces too, to avoid revealing who their father was. Now we were hiding Sana's identity again. I pondered, as we often do in journalism, about the serendipity in our work. Just minutes earlier, we had gone classroom to classroom, consulting the teachers about which student we should interview. And then Sana suddenly appeared. She bounced from her desk, bubbling with personality, eyes sparkling, speaking excellent English. 5 years ago, she had sat on another carpeted floor as her father tried to make his case, as many did then and still do, that he had a right to join the list of Afghans being evacuated by the British. Sana's father had worked for a company hired by the embassy, but the British government had drawn a line. Only those hired directly would be boarding a flight out of Kabul. Now I knew he hadn't succeeded. And here was his talented teenage daughter in a dark classroom studying secretly instead of sitting in a British school, pursuing her dream to become a lawyer one day. I couldn't help thinking about the many stories of Afghan schoolgirls who've fallen into depression, some even suicidal. "Where do you find hope?" I asked Sana. She told me some days she thinks her future will turn out just the way she hopes. But this wasn't one of those days. Her face fell into her hands, and she sobbed. Clothed in black, silhouetted against a bright sun filling a window, nothing could hide her despair. There are millions of Sanas in Afghanistan. Some are studying at secret schools, some at home online, some taking courses in Islamic madrasas. Many more are sitting at home, staring at the walls. And there are the ones in Afghanistan's roulette of life's chances who've managed to get out. We met one, another 13-year-old, named Sara. When she walked past our table in a popular Kabul coffee shop with her mother and two young sisters, she stopped to talk, fizzing with confidence. Her father had found a way years ago to take his family out of Kabul. They live in California now. But Sara was here this summer to spend time with her extended family, including many cousins her age who aren't going to school. "It's really sad," she said, so conscious of her good fortune, searching for the words to describe it. Then she brightened. "I can do an interview about this," she said. We looked around, knowing this was not the place or time. "We'll take your number," we told her. Then they were on their way, doing last-minute shopping before they flew back to America. The next day, we were also at Kabul Airport, flying to another Afghan city. I couldn't stop thinking about Sara and Sana, and about the chaos and panic 5 years ago as Afghans flooded this airport, desperately trying to board any plane out as the Taliban suddenly entered the city. I stared at an empty tarmac and then noticed a plastic box stuck to the windowpane. "Lucky Draw" was written on its side. It was full of paper slips, people hoping to win some prize from a local Afghan airline. Lucky draw. What a way to describe this entire airport, where the luck of the draw and so much more can completely change a young girl's life.
14: Lise Doucette. 5 years ago, more than 250 women were working as judges across Afghanistan. Around 1,500 more were working as lawyers. But after the Taliban returned, female judges were removed from the formal judicial system, and many women lawyers are now unable to renew their licenses. Mahjuba Nowruzi went to find out what this has meant for them and for the women who turned to them for help.
7: Marjan is sitting cross-legged on the floor of a relative's home. She is tall and strong, with the sort of presence that's difficult to ignore. But these days, there is no judge's bench in front of her. Instead, there are open law books all around on the floor and a phone in her hand. On the other end of the line is a woman asking for help. Marjan is giving her legal advice. She started doing this after she had to stop work as a judge. 5 years after the Taliban returned to power, women are no longer part of Afghanistan's formal justice system. But the women who need them have not disappeared. One of those women is 35-year-old Mushgan. When we talk, she's standing beside a small window in her brother's house. Mushgan wants a divorce from a forced marriage she says she never wanted. Her husband is refusing. She says she took her case to court, but was sent back to her husband. As she tells me what happened, she starts to cry. Mushgan has now turned to another former lawyer, Binafsha, for help. Binafsha is careful about where she meets her clients and our team. She met me far from her home, worried she might be followed. She says she has been threatened several times by men whose wives divorced them with her help. She has not been able to work officially as a lawyer for 5 years. But still, her phone rings. Women call about divorce, about violence at home. Her legal knowledge is still in demand, but she is no longer allowed to use it in court. She tells me some women can't even get to court. Sometimes their families stop them. Sometimes, she says, officials from the Taliban's morality police intervene. Some women have to send a man from their family instead to speak for them. Abdullah knows what that can look like. He spent 23 years as a judge, but unlike women who worked alongside him, he was able to return to the legal profession. He tells me about one woman who came to see him with her brother. Abdullah asked the brother to leave the room so that she could speak freely. He refused. Some women, Abdullah says, visit lawyers secretly without their husbands knowing. Not having access to a defense lawyer, not having access to court, that itself is a kind of violence, he says. When former Judge Marjan was forced out of her job, she says she stopped opening her law books. For a while, she thought there was no point. Then women began calling. So Marjan opened the books again. She searches for the relevant legal provisions. She finds answers and sends them to the women who need them. For Marjan, the absence of women from the justice system is about more than employment. She remembers how women who came before female judges and lawyers could talk more easily about violence at home, divorce, and other deeply personal problems, things that some women might find difficult to discuss with a man. Now, when a woman comes to Marjan asking for help, there is one sentence she finds particularly hard to say. I can give you advice, but unfortunately, I cannot do anything for you. The Taliban says Afghanistan's courts remain active and that its justice system is based on its interpretation of Islamic law. The Taliban's Ministry for Propagation of Virtue and Prevention of Vice told the BBC that its complaints department had dealt with more than 10,000 cases involving women over the past 5 years. These included cases where girls had not consented to marriage or had been given in marriage in exchange for money. We asked senior Taliban judicial officials why female judges and lawyers can no longer practice law. We received no response. Regardless, the women who once worked inside Afghanistan's courtrooms are still busy. Marjan's law books are open again. Binafsha's phone keeps ringing. The cases keep coming day after day.
15: That was Mahjuba Nowruzi. You're listening to From Our Own Correspondent here on the BBC World Service with me, Pascal Harter. Much of the world's attention has turned away from the devastated Gaza Strip following last October's ceasefire deal. Even that deal didn't end the violence. The Hamas-run health ministry says Israeli attacks have killed at least 1,200 Palestinians since it was agreed. Israel has rejected a new plan by the US-led Board of Peace to withdraw its forces from the Strip in exchange for Hamas disarmament. Before the war, Gaza was developing as an unexpected tech hub, a story our Middle East correspondent, Yoland Nell, reported on at the time. She's been taking another look at how, even amid the ruins, thousands of young Gazans are turning to their laptops to reconnect to the outside world.
16: It was easy to forget you were in Gaza City, with brightly decorated walls and smart office furniture, not to mention high-speed internet and constant electricity. The headquarters of Gaza Sky Geeks buzzed with creativity. The tech program was set up in 2011 by Google and the NGO Mercy Corps, and over several years I'd watched it grow. When I last visited its main hub, before the latest war, it was packed with 20-somethings learning at coding academies and discussing their tech startups. A graphic designer, Shams, told me her freelancing work brought light into her life and gave her a way into the wide and enormous world. That was how many talented university graduates saw remote tech jobs, as a way around the tight border restrictions that Israel and Egypt imposed on Gaza after Hamas seized control of the local government in 2007. The blockade had crippled the economy. Many Palestinian tech workers once had hopeful dreams of turning the Gaza Strip into the Arab world's Silicon Valley, or at least an outsourcing hub. I'd assumed those dreams had ended after the deadly Hamas-led attacks on Israel in 2023 triggered Gaza's most brutal war to date. But it turns out I was wrong. Each weekday morning in Gaza City, Sarah Al-Helwa, a digital designer, leaves the room in a family home where she now lives with her husband since their own apartment was badly damaged. She carries her laptop and baby Alma along streets strewn with rubble to a new co-working space. "I push myself forwards no matter how exhausted I am," Sarah says. Now aged 24, she was close to finishing university when the war started. After Israel's military ordered people to leave Gaza City, she fled southwards with her family. Sarah struggled to finish her studies on a borrowed laptop. And finally, she graduated and got married, passing these milestones, she says, without any celebrations or joy. But now she has baby Alma. "She's the absolute centre of my universe," Sarah smiles. Sarah recently landed a big project with a Saudi perfume company. She'd like to launch her own design brand. But most of all, she wants Alma to have a better life. While Sarah taps at her computer, her daughter is cared for in a nursery at the co-working space. It was opened in the home of former tech entrepreneur Mohammed Halawa after his previous co-working space was destroyed in the war. "Electricity's still a big dilemma," he explains. "At peak hours, there are often power cuts." But he's had help to buy new solar panels from the Gaza Sky Geeks programme. Its own tech hubs have been destroyed or badly damaged, so it's now supporting the new co-working spaces which have popped up. In another bustling workspace in Gaza City, a software engineer, Mahran Bayad, lists the remote freelance work he can do, starting from mobile applications for iPhone and Android to building websites, even making digital ads. Since the start of the war, Israel hasn't allowed journalists to enter Gaza to report independently, so we chat on a video call, which mostly holds up. "Sometimes I think about the contrast in my daily life," confides Mahran, who's living in a tent near the rubble of his old home with his wife and three young children. "In the morning, I'll be waiting for electricity or the internet network so that I can turn on my laptop. A few hours later," he goes on, "I'm discussing AI, startups and product development with professionals from different countries. Talent and ambition can exist anywhere." There are many challenges, including Mahran's broken laptop screen. It can't be fixed because Israel won't allow spare parts for computers and new devices to enter Gaza, arguing they could be used by armed groups. So for now, he has to tote a separate display screen around. There are also banking restrictions which make payment for work difficult. After October's ceasefire, Israel continued to bomb Gaza, saying it was targeting Hamas. Wider recovery remains at a standstill. But Nicole Hark from the American NGO Mercy Corps says that given a chance, the tech sector could be quick to revive. "We talk about it now as a sort of digital lifeline," Nicole says. "At a time when 80% of the people living in Gaza have no income whatsoever, it's really critical." Many of the Gaza tech workers whom I met years ago were able to use their connections and savings to leave the Strip early in the war. Others have been killed. But still, Gaza Sky Geeks goes on, along with other schemes providing online training and connections to mentors and clients around the world. They ensure Gaza's co-working tech spaces remain places of hope.
17: Yoland Nell. And you can hear more on that story in assignment via bbc.com. Lastly, we take you to a country teeming with animals found nowhere else in the world, Australia. Many of these creatures are now at serious risk of dying out. The introduction of animals from other parts of the world, like pigs, rabbits, and most of all sheep, wreaked havoc on native wildlife.
14: Even though Australia places more importance on protecting native species these days, that is often at odds with the inevitable expansion of urban areas. Tiffany Turnbull went out into the bush with a team working to save one creature from extinction. Now, counting animals may sound simple, but you've got to spot them first.
18: Right, eyes peeled, comes the order from the front seat. A person is stationed at each window as the pickup truck rolls along bush tracks. We do as we're told, scanning the ends and tops of logs, looking between low scrub and patches of wildflowers for a flash of stripes or a dart of movement. But nothing. Eluding us is the numbat, a small Australian marsupial which looks like the cross between a chipmunk and an anteater. If spotting a rare creature in the wild wasn't challenging enough, this one is a squirrel-sized camouflage master, explains Tony Friend, the godfather of conservation in the state of Western Australia. I've joined Tony and volunteers Rob and Jacko for an annual research trip to count numbats and gauge how the species is faring. Once it was common in Australia, but this pocket of forest, a few hours' drive southeast of Perth, is one of the few places that they remain. Tony told me he first stepped foot in Dryandra 5 decades ago. Then, a bright-eyed 20-something, he'd actually studied bugs and knew little about numbats, he admits with a chuckle. Numbats eat termites. Their long, skinny tongues can hoover up as many as 20,000 a day. And the initial theory was that they were running out of food, he explains. But Tony quickly discovered that wasn't the problem. Numbats themselves were on the menu for European foxes. But as soon as Tony and his team got foxes under control, feral cats, another invasive species, moved in to finish off their leftovers, he says. Through baiting, surveillance, and a breeding program, they've been able to rebuild the numbat population here, and even reintroduce them to several other sites. But the threats keep coming. There's suspicion global warming is already changing the numbats' feeding habits, pushing them into the cooler hunting hours of some of their nocturnal predators. This year's been a bit of a feast, Rob says from behind the wheel. On his head is a black cap emblazoned with the Numbat Task Force logo. The truck driver leads that volunteer group, who make a lot of Tony's thinly resourced work possible. For hours on end, we crawl around seeing wallabies, a goanna, a couple of echidnas, but no numbats. This corner of Australia is the front line of its extinction crisis, a last stand for many species that have been driven to the brink by feral pests and disease, habitat destruction, climate change, and the disasters that it brings. But I've watched this play out in my own backyard too. Growing up on the bushy outskirts of Brisbane, on the other side of the country, my favourite neighbours were the resident koalas. Spotting one snuggled in a tree was nothing out of the ordinary then, but I haven't seen a koala in the wild for almost a decade. Every time I go back to my hometown, there are new chunks of vital gum tree habitat missing. Even the property where I grew up has been cleared. Koalas are now endangered, and there are fears that they could disappear from Australia's east coast within a generation, joining the 100-odd species which the country has already lost over the past 2 centuries. But the numbat offers some hope that we can turn things around. 5 hours into our hunt, Rob and Jacko let out twin cries of excitement. The cause of the commotion stands frozen and alert at the end of a hollowed log, as Rob and Jacko jokingly bicker over who spotted it first. To my untrained eye, it just looked like another piece of fallen, rusty tree bark. But then, as I squint, it takes shape. And before I know it, we've seen 8 numbats, including several babies, blinking at us in the dusky light. Across the country, their numbers are up tenfold, and just a few weeks ago, the numbat was taken off the International Endangered Species list. It is now classified as near threatened. But Tony still feels nervous about the numbat count every year. In the back of his mind are cautionary tales, like the Gilbert's potoroo, the world's rarest marsupial, and now Australia's most endangered animal. 2 decades of Tony's painstaking work to save it were wiped out in a blink, thanks to just one devastating bushfire in 2015. He stresses he tries not to despair about the future of the species that he's dedicated his whole life to protecting. He sighs and adds, "We can't just walk away and say, they're fine, you know?"
14: Tiffany Turnbull there. That's all for this edition of the programme. Thank you for listening. I'm Pascal Harter. The producer was Polly Hope. And we'll be back next weekend with more about the real lives behind the global headlines. So do join us again then, here on the BBC World Service.
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19: Laurent de Cherizet was on his way to a jet-set life, high-powered board meetings in Paris, perhaps a bit of water skiing off Saint-Tropez. But when his sister was badly injured in a car crash, his life turned upside down. With the help of his Christian faith, he started opening houses where severely disabled and able-bodied people live together. I'm John Lawrenson with France's Untouchables Houses for Heart and Soul after the latest BBC News.
9: BBC News with Neil Nunes. About 5,000 people have been evacuated on Indonesia's Flores Island a day after an earthquake hit the region, followed by hundreds of aftershocks. More than 50 people are known to have been killed. One person has died in a car accident on Hawaii's Big Island as a hurricane approached the archipelago with strong winds and heavy rain. The authorities have warned of large and dangerous waves. The mayor of Moscow says a huge overnight assault on the city saw more than 600 Ukrainian drones launched towards the Russian capital. Sergei Sobyanin said most had been intercepted, but some casualties were reported. Ukraine was also subjected to overnight attacks, resulting in at least 4 deaths. Iran's foreign minister is quoted as saying Tehran has not decided to resume talks with the United States and that messages being exchanged via Qatar and Pakistan do not amount to negotiations. Brazil's leftist president Luiz Inácio Lula da Silva and his right-wing rival Flávio Bolsonaro are starting their official presidential campaigns later today, with polls suggesting the October election will be a tight race. Scientists say they are increasingly concerned about the number of social media influencers taking risks to film themselves with sharks. The researchers say they've seen a marked increase in people being bitten. Hungary says at least 12 people have been killed in a motorway bus crash. Several others were injured. In football, Malawi face Cameroon in the final of the Women's Africa Cup of Nations. Both sides are trying to claim the title for the first time. Cameroon have been runners-up 3 times previously, while this is the first time that Malawi has competed in the tournament. BBC News.
19: He wasn't destined for this life, but when his sister was severely injured in a car accident, his old life died and a new one began.
20: These men and women tell us their biggest suffering isn't their disability. It's not being in a wheelchair, it's not their injured bodies, having no memory, not being able to stand up, not being able to eat or go to the toilet on their own.
19: Now, this Frenchman has built a network of houses where people with severe disabilities, many of them accident victims like his sister, live side by side with able-bodied people.
20: Well, the hardest thing, they say, is the solitude.
21: C'est la solitude.
19: Les Maisons Simon de Sirène, Simon of Cyrene houses, Untouchables houses, they're sometimes called, named after the man who helped Jesus carry his cross, where people help each other just by being there. I'm John Lawrenson, and this is the documentary on the BBC World Service. For this week's Heart and Soul, I'm in France with the story of Laurent de Cherizet, the man who created them.
1: Pour le service de table.
19: It's lunchtime at the Simon of Cyrene house in Vanves, just south of Paris. Audrey, the house manager, announces whose turn it is to serve at the tables and clear up.
1: Anaïs et Lolita.
19: There is, in this house, built into the wing of a convent, a joyfulness about the place, even when it's your turn to wash up. It's pretty amazing when you think about it, because most of the people about to tuck into a lunch of sautéed turkey and cream sauce with gratin dauphinois potatoes and green beans are severely disabled. Some were born with heavy physical and or mental disabilities. Others have been badly and permanently injured in accidents. Here, the joy of being alive, the joy of being with other people, is palpable. This was the very first Simon of Cyrene house. It opened in 2009. There are now 30 of them across France, a number set to double in the next few years. It's a huge operation, making the lives of hundreds of people immeasurably better. In the Maison Simon de Cyrene's beautiful and well-tended garden, I meet the founder, Laurent de Cherizet. It all started, he says, in 1983. He was an ambitious 19-year-old business school student, and then the phone rang, and his life changed forever.
21: Je reçois un coup de fil à 5 heures du matin.
20: I got a call at 5 in the morning. It was my mum. My sister Cécile, who was a pretty young girl of 17 with a wonderful future ahead of her, had had an accident. She'd been in a passenger seat of a car that had veered off the road and hit a tree at 80 kilometers an hour. She was seriously injured. For 8 months, she was in a coma. We went to the hospital every day. The only answer the doctors could give to our questions was that they didn't know. We never even knew whether she'd still be alive the following morning. And then one day, she woke up. She was smiling. It was partly due to the part of the brain that had been damaged. I think it was also due to the way she'd been treated during her coma. There's a lot of debate in France at the moment about palliative care for the terminally ill. In fact, accident victims need the same kind of tender care she received, and I think that contributed. And also, her smile is who she is. She has a beautiful soul, Cécile. It was also the quality of her soul and her love for other people.
19: Her love for life too, maybe. Maybe she was happy to have survived.
20: That's it. You know, someone came to visit us here and said they'd expected to find a sad place. But it was one of the most joyous places in Paris. That's because the people here are grand vivants, big livers. People who live life more intensely because they know what life is worth.
21: Existentiel, fondamental.
19: Hein? What were Cécile's injuries?
21: C'était vraiment la lésion cérébrale, c'est-à-dire que...
20: Brain damage. The brain is like a computer hard drive. When it's damaged, that impacts everything. There are parts of the body that no longer function. So it's a physical disability, but it's also a psychiatric disability, a sensorial disability, and a cognitive disability. It's a mix of lots of things, and it's not the same for everyone.
21: C'est pas tout le monde la même chose.
19: What sort of state were you in after her accident? And how do you recover from a disaster like that?
21: Alors, en fait, c'est aussi là un long chemin.
20: It's a long road. There are moments in life that we don't choose, such as the loss of someone close to you or an accident. I think in times like these, you have to be gentle, you have to be patient. It's really time that will heal. It's not a moment for choices, it's a moment for consent. I really like this word, consent. It's a bit like a dance that you do with another person. You consent to the trials of life. You can go through periods of extreme pain, of depression. You sink, but then it's as if you touch the bottom of the swimming pool and start to rise up again. And here you can find a really vital energy. For believers, that vital energy comes from the source of love that we call God, the mystery of the source of love.
0: Qu'on appelle Dieu, quoi. Le mystère de la source de l'amour, quoi.
19: How did Cécile's accident change what you considered important?
0: Oui, bah c'est sûr que moi à 19 ans, j'étais dans une business school et
20: I was a 19-year-old business school student. I wanted success to make a lot of money, but you realize in moments like that everything's so fragile. And for me, a long period of questioning began about how to use my talents to have a successful life, which is very different from how to use your talents to be successful. And I asked myself some fundamental questions about what I believed in and who I believed in. And I rediscovered something I'd known as a child, the source of love we call God, of God as a living person. And I read the Holy Gospels, which are a school of life and which give you a tremendous taste for life.
0: Un goût de la vie fantastique.
19: There is, for example, in the Gospel according to St. Matthew, that extraordinary dialogue between Jesus and the righteous. I was hungry and you gave me food, he tells them. I was thirsty, a stranger, naked, sick, a prisoner, and you helped me. The righteous have no recollection of this whatsoever. Lord, they answer, when did we see you hungry, thirsty, a stranger, naked, sick, or in prison and help you? And the king will answer them, truly I tell you, just as you did it to one of the least of these brothers and sisters of mine, you did it to me.
0: Qui me fait du bien, qui me permet d'être plus grand que mes.
20: Reading the Gospels did me so much good and helped me grow beyond my own limits. And realize that for me, in my faith, God is in the other. But when it comes down to it, what's important is how you live. There are many people who live in Simon of Cyrene houses who aren't believers and whose relationships are of a quality that I find inspiring. I'm constantly inspired by people who don't believe in God but who have a capacity of giving themselves, of sharing love.

0: Seal's accident had changed the way he saw the world. It had also, unbeknownst to him, set something in motion. But for years, this didn't really alter the direction of his work life. He went into business, did well, founded and sold some companies.
1: On est le même, et en même temps on est différent. Et donc moi
2: I was the same person, and yet I was no longer the same person. I'm an entrepreneur. I like creating things. I like bringing people together. For 20 years, I created companies in business and marketing and loved it. And I got married and had 5 children. But when I got to what was the second half of my life, I began to see something in my prayers, that Cécile needed a place to live that would give taste and meaning to her life, and that I could be the builder.
1: En être l'ouvrier, quoi.
0: How did you decide what kind of structure you'd build?
1: À l'époque, il y avait deux possibilités, deux chemins. Soit...
2: Before we built the Simon of Cyrene houses, there were two possibilities for people in Cécile's situation. Medical social centers, which are expensive and there aren't enough of them in France, or home. But your home probably isn't adapted for disabled people, and when you've lost your job, you're no longer earning any money, you are more and more lonely. Things can get very difficult. Half the time, families break up under the strain as well.
1: Notre famille, une fois sur deux, elle explose complètement.
0: The germ of the idea of a third option came from Cécile and Laurent's mother.
1: Ils avaient dit à un moment quelque chose de fantastique.
2: She said something fantastic about 10 years after Cécile's accident. She said to her, "We are going to stop looking at your disability because you are much more than that. You, Cécile, are really good at making people feel welcome." She doesn't have much memory, and with her body it's complicated, but she has a great smile, and she knows how to welcome people and share her joy. During her 4 years in hospital, she'd had time to strike up some good friendships, and it was this group of friends who became a sort of promise of what we'd create here. So I worked with this little group. I asked them what they wanted. They said they didn't want to live with their aging parents anymore, however much they loved them. They wanted their own place. They wanted to live as a family of friends. So I said, great, we can create something in the country with horses and flowers. And they said that would make them even more isolated. Yes, a garden, but in the city. So that's what we created. Soon there will be 60 Simon of Cyrene houses, and they are all with gardens in the city.
1: Et sont toutes dans la ville avec un jardin.
0: You're listening to Heart and Soul on the BBC World Service. I'm John Lawrenson, and I'm in France with Laurent de Cherizet, the creator of France's Simon de Cyrene houses. One of the inhabitants of this house, a very blonde, quite elegantly dressed 28-year-old called Paul-Edouard de Pomerol, takes me, with Laurent, to have a look at his apartment. Everyone has their own small flat because, says Laurent, you can't live happily with other people unless you have a private space of your own. In the lift, on the way up, we're chatting away, and suddenly Paul-Edouard exclaims, I was so alone before, so alone.
3: Bah, t'étais seul, en fait. Moi, j'étais seul au monde.
0: He shows us his bedroom, the view from the window, the bathroom. The main room is quite big. On one wall is a giant poster of the tennis champion Roger Federer, because, perhaps surprisingly, Paul-Edouard is a keen tennis player. Paul-Edouard tells me that whenever he feels like chatting to someone, he goes down to the communal kitchen. It's his turn to cook on Mondays. There are 4 houses like this one close together. Each has 12 inhabitants, half disabled, half not, paid and volunteer staff mainly. There is, in the main house, a big sitting room, a big dining room, and another bigger kitchen for when everyone eats together, which happens a couple of times a week. I'd actually bumped into Paul-Edouard in the street as I was trying to figure out which door was the main entrance. and I didn't immediately understand that he had a

0: disability, though he did maybe look a bit stiff in the neck area. But when he was 20, still a student, he had a near-fatal skiing accident that left him with permanent brain damage.
1: J'ai demandé à mon meilleur ami de me filmer.
2: I asked my best friend to film me because it was going to be my last lap of the day and I was going to do something pretty spectacular. He said, okay, just don't try and take the bump. I said, don't worry yourself, man. I was completely serene, completely on the moon, in fact, and I went for the bump. In the film, you don't see me take off, but you do see me coming down, smashing into the snow. It's a really violent shock. You hear my friend laughing and saying, Poled, are you all right? He had no idea how serious it was. I was helicoptered to hospital where I was in a coma for a month. I woke up with brain damage. I spent 2 years in a wheelchair. I lost a lot of memory, but that's coming back bit by bit. You can work on that. Before coming here, I was living at home, but I felt quite lonely. My parents weren't in the position to be able to stop working, and there were my brothers and sisters to care about too. I didn't want to be a burden on my family, and I wanted my own freedom.
1: J'ai envie d'avoir ma propre liberté.
0: Were your ideas a bit dark at that time?
1: Oui, oui, oui, elles étaient vraiment...
2: Yes, very, very dark. I was so lonely I'd call the emergency services so they'd come and get me, because I was alone. I didn't know what to do. Should I kill myself? Or call the fire brigade? I called the fire brigade and had a 6-month spell in a psychiatric hospital.
0: Now you seem happy.
1: Maintenant, je revis et revivre avec les autres, c'est magnifique.
2: I'm in heaven, really, heaven. Here, it's incredible because everyone helps everyone and we understand each other. Outside, when you're in the street and you're in a wheelchair, for example, people look at you in a strange way. They're afraid somehow. Here, everyone accepts everyone, and there's a joie de vivre, a joy in being alive. And here I have come back to life, and live again with other people. It's fantastic. We show that life can be beautiful, that when we're together, life is beautiful.
1: Et en étant ensemble, la vie est magnifique.
0: After our chat, Paul Edouard goes off to play tennis and, in the garden, a young able-bodied man named Pierre-Louis helps a woman in her early 40s come and find me. Her name's Aude. She's very slight of build and has a hand that probably can't do the sort of things hands usually do, around which are wrapped some pretty bracelets and a rosary. She's in a wheelchair, she can't walk and she can't see. But apart from that, she's fine. And I'm not joking. In fact, she's a lot more than fine.
3: Le handicap pour moi, il a été difficile à vivre, surtout quand j'étais enfant.
4: My disability was hard to live with, especially when I was a child, because I didn't want to be disabled. I wanted to be like the other children, to run, to go and play. But I was very studious at school. I really liked school and I really threw myself into my classwork. I was lucky enough to have beautiful family with parents and sisters and grandparents around me. Some beautiful friendships too. So I was very lucky. I received a lot. And now at Simon of Cyrene, I can try to give back a little of what I received.
3: Un peu de tout ce que j'ai reçu.
0: How can you do that?
3: En étant présente déjà.
4: By trying to be present for the people I share this house with. By listening to them. By trying to share the happy moments and the less happy moments. To be with them with everything that I carry in my heart, with my faith. I told you, I've received a lot. I also received a gift of faith in the God of love in whom I believe deeply and who carries me each day. I like saying God of love because for me, that is really what God is. A God that loves me, a God that is with me wherever my life takes me, who is part of what I am, so that I become like Him, so that His love comes and lives in my heart and shines for the people around me. In all humility, I am conscious of my limits, my bad points, of my fragilities.
0: It's very touching, very convincing as well. To hear you say that living at this Simon of Cyrene house enables you to give back some of the love you've received What else has it meant for you living in this place?
3: Eh bien déjà, ça m'a fait passer d'une à ma vie d'adulte.
4: It enabled me to become an adult. I was wonderfully well looked after by my family, but in my 20s, I had the deep desire to live my own life. I was looking for my path, and with my family, I wanted to be able to invite them to my place.
3: Ma famille est chez moi, en fait.
0: And it was also here that you met your husband.
3: Oui. Ça fait partie des grands miracles de ma vie parce que.
4: That is one of the miracles of my life because after 10 years of friendship, David asked me to marry him. It was a bit vertiginous taking the plunge at the age of 40, but it meant we had more beautiful things to live. And I wanted to live life to the full. So I said to myself, well, all right. And made an act of faith with him as well, the two of us together.
0: Talking to Aude is good for the soul. You receive warmth and empathy, some of the gift she says she receives from the God of love, as she calls him. It's easy to imagine the good she does to the people around her, both the invalids and the valid, as they say rather brutally in French.
5: My name is Katharina, I'm 19 years old and I am from Germany, from Dresden. I'm here for doing volunteer service for 1 year.
0: How do you like it?
5: I like it very well, it's a home to me.
0: Mm.
5: The community is everything. You share the experience. Mm. And I'm so glad and thankful that I got the ability to come here. In the apartment where I live and work, it's really touching to get to know them, their stories,
0: mm.
5: and the trust that is built. I would say it changed in a way how I see life, and I'm really thankful for that.
0: How?
5: I think it changed in the way that I can appreciate my life and the moments I share with other people more. Mm,
0: mm,
5: yeah, mm. It's strengthening in a way as well to see that after a tragic accident, your life will be worthy
0: mm.
5: and you will find your happiness, especially in community, and that's really heartwarming.
0: Bet you always wanted to know what happy birthday to you sounds like in French. Well, now you do. These Simon of Cyrene houses are financed through private donations and the pooling of government disability benefits. But the project was given a big helping hand at the beginning by a man called Philippe Pozzo di Borgo, whose story is one that millions and millions of people in France and around the world know by heart, even if they've never heard his name.
6: Donc c'est cet homme qui était aussi très dans les affaires, etc.
7: He was a businessman and an aristocrat. He lived in a mansion, almost a little chateau, in the center of Paris. For him, life was about being handsome, brilliant, fit, rich, and talented. He was all of those things, but he said life always had a bitter taste. I wasn't satisfied, he said. Then he had a paragliding accident and found himself with a brain that functioned perfectly well, but the only part of his body he could move was his head and his neck a little bit. To make matters worse, he lost his wife, who he loved very much. He needed help all the time. And the person he hired was a thug from the poor suburbs, a person with a criminal record. He hired this person because he gave him no pity. He was straightforward. But he could see he had a heart of gold. The friendship that grew up between them, that Philippe wrote about, was made into the movie The Untouchables, which became one of the most successful French films of all time. Philippe was a friend of mine. He came here, and he gave all his royalties from the film to us to build more Simon of Cyrene houses.
0: So sometimes the places you created are called Untouchables houses, but you chose to call them Simon of Cyrene houses. Why that name?
6: Alors le nom Simon de Cyrène, c'est un personnage biblique, hein, c'est celui qui est réquisitionné.
7: Simon of Cyrene is a person in the Bible. He is the one who was requisitioned by the Romans to help Jesus carry his cross. I like this word, requisitioned, because like a disability, it wasn't something he chose. He was just walking home from the fields and he was made to carry the condemned man's cross up the hill at Golgotha. But he consents. He has that little part of freedom, which is how he sees Jesus. And he sees him as a brother. We have the same freedom at Simon of Cyrene when we are at a hospital or a prison, when we see a homeless person or a migrant or an elderly person or a sick person. We can look at their face and see the face of Christ.
6: On peut voir le regard du Christ, quoi.
0: What would Jesus think if he came here?
6: Mon espérance et ma foi chrétienne, c'est que...
7: For me, my Christian hope and faith is that Jesus is here already, especially in the injured and the vulnerable. It was a French Christian author, Georges Bernanos, who said that God didn't come to end our suffering, he came to inhabit it.
6: Habiter nos souffrances.
0: You've been listening to the story of Laurent de Cherizet, the creator of France's Simon of Cyrene houses, for Heart and Soul on the BBC World Service. The programme was produced and presented by me, John Lawrenson. The series editor is Rajiv Gupta.
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11: Coming up on The Arts Hour with me, Nikki Baady, American superstar drag queen RuPaul on his comedy disaster movie Stop That Train. Luxembourgish German actor Vicky Creeps shares the unique way she shakes off her characters. And the American composer Missy Mazzoli explains what inspired her opioid crisis opera, The Galloping Cure.
12: Oh, I mean, this would have been the late 80s, early 90s. So, you know, Bon Jovi, Living on a Prayer, all the Guns N' Roses, these epic stories. But yeah, I think that this opera in particular is equal parts music theater, it's dance, there's electronic music in it, there's a little bit of everything.
11: Also, Patrick Bramall and Harriet Dyer from hit Australian series Colin from Accounts, Cuban global ballet star and choreographer Carlos Acosta on what made him first love his art form. We have digital voodoo music from West Africa, and I'll be talking to two members of India's first all-female hip-hop collective, Wild Wild Women. All that and more coming up on The Arts Hour.
13: BBC News with Neil Nunes. About 5,000 people have been displaced on Indonesia's Flores Island after an earthquake hit the region, followed by hundreds of aftershocks. More than 50 people are known to have been killed. We have this report from Jerome Wirawan.
14: The extent of the damage caused by Saturday's quake is becoming clearer. One of the area's main hospitals in Manggarai Regency has been severely affected. Some roofs and walls have collapsed, and doctors have set up tents as makeshift treatment rooms. Staff are scrambling to recover vital equipment from the rubble. Many of those forced from their homes are growing increasingly anxious as they wait for food and essential supplies. The Indonesian government says it has already airlifted thousands of relief packages from Jakarta and insists further help is on its way.
13: The mayor of Moscow says a huge overnight assault on the city saw more than 600 Ukrainian drones launched towards the Russian capital. Sergei Sobyanin said most had been intercepted, but some casualties were reported. The local governor described it as one of the biggest such attacks in recent memory. He said at least one person had been killed. Ukraine was also subjected to overnight attacks, as Dan Johnson reports from Kyiv.
15: A market to the north of Kyiv was burning earlier this morning. There are 6 people reported injured across the city, but no deaths in Kyiv. Elsewhere in Ukraine, we believe the death toll has now risen to 4 overnight, with 2 people having been killed in Zaporizhia when a house was destroyed by a Russian guided bomb. And there are 2 people reported dead in Kryvyi Rih, which is in the Dnipropetrovsk region. 14 people also injured there in an attack Russia says it carried out on a steelworks.
13: A Chinese container vessel has set sail for Europe as part of a new weekly service that'll transit the Arctic Passage and bypass the Middle East. The Northern Sea route along Russia's north coast is significantly faster and allows vessels to avoid the Red Sea, where shipping has been targeted. One person has died in a car accident on Hawaii's Big Island as a hurricane approached the archipelago with strong winds and heavy rain. The mayor of the state capital Honolulu, Rick Blangiardi, had this update.
16: Earlier today, Tropical Storm Lala strengthened to a hurricane Category 1. On the Big Island, the best we know, and we've been back and forth with them, 43,000 homes are now without power because it's a very strong wind event. And some, as I understand it, some 10 to 20 inches of rain are going to be left there.
13: The authorities have warned of large and dangerous waves. World News from the BBC. The Iranian military has said Qatar should allow it to send a fact-finding team to find out what happened to 3 missing Iranian Air Force pilots. Qatar has flatly denied that it's holding the 3 men who Tehran says were shot down in the early days of its war with the US. The Hungarian Prime Minister Peter Modjar says 12 people were killed and at least 10 injured after a Polish bus was involved in a motorway crash. The Hungarian state news agency said the bus ran into a ditch and tipped over near the town of Mezőkeresztes in eastern Hungary. Bangladesh have sealed a historic victory over Australia in the opening cricket test match in Darwin, giving them their first ever win in the 5-day format on Australian soil. Bangladesh dominated their hosts throughout the match, winning by 9 wickets. The margin of victory over the world's top-ranked test team has sent shockwaves through the cricketing world. In football, Malawi will face Cameroon in the final of the Women's Africa Cup of Nations. Both sides are trying to claim the title for the first time. Malawi are ranked 153rd in the world, 82 places below Cameroon. We get more now from Maz Faruqi.
17: Cameroon only claimed a spot at this Cup of Nations as a lucky loser when the tournament expanded to 16 nations at the end of last year, whilst debutants Malawi couldn't have dreamt of such a run to the final. But it's been inspired by sublime performances throughout by the Chiwenga sisters, who have scored 9 goals between them. They will be Malawi's main goal threat, but they will have to get past one of the other players of the tournament, the Cameroon keeper, 22-year-old Makeli Bahina, who saved a penalty in extra time and then 3 in the shootout in their semi-final win over the host Morocco.
13: That's the latest BBC World News.
11: Hello and welcome to the Arts Hour from the BBC World Service. I'm Nikki Beatty, bringing you a star-studded lineup of guests and some cultural companionship with the best global arts, culture and entertainment conversation from across the BBC and beyond. Coming up, we'll hear from the American superstar and Drag Race host RuPaul about his comedy disaster movie Stop That Train. Luxembourgish German actor Vicky Creeps shares the unique way that she shakes off her characters when she finishes a role. And the American composer Missy Mazzoli explains what inspired her opioid crisis opera, The Galloping Cure. Also on the show, Patrick Bramall and Harriet Dyer, real-life couple and co-creators of the hit Australian series Colin from Accounts, discuss how they work together. Cuban global ballet star and choreographer Carlos Acosta on the moment he knew that dance was his destiny. And we have digital voodoo music from West Africa, from the feminist band Nana Benz du Togo. That's not all, though. My guests on today's Arts Hour are two members of India's first all-female hip-hop collective, Wild Wild Women, Preeti and Kranti. You'll hear them later in the show. And our cultural critic this week is the art historian, curator, writer, and host of the All About Art podcast, Alexandra Steinecker-Clark. Before we go any further, Alexandra, do you have a cultural highlight that you'd like to recommend to the world this week?
18: I sure do. My cultural highlight for this week is the artwork by Korean-American artist Samantha Yoon Wall. Now, I saw Samantha's works when I was over in Seattle. I'm from Seattle. I was visiting family, and I went to the Seattle Art Museum, and I saw her exhibition there because she currently has a solo on, which is very, very special. And I then went to this new art innovation lab, and I got to see Samantha, who is doing a residency at SHISPA, and I got to talk to her, and I got to see her work, and I got to see some works in progress.
11: Describe her work to us.
18: Absolutely. So she works in kind of grayscale, like black, white, gray, because she works in carbon-based material. So that means she works with charcoal, she works with ink, she works with Conte crayon, and she also works with stencil, a bit of collage, and they're silhouettes of mostly women, as well as a couple of outlines of different plants that carry meaning, and she brings them together in different, these silhouettes are moving and doing different things, and sometimes there's a little bit of, you know, this eeriness about it, because you don't necessarily see their identity as figures, but you yourself can kind of project yourself into it, which is also very special.
11: Sounds wonderful. Mm. Thank you so much for that. Let's begin flamboyantly. RuPaul is a 14-time Emmy Award and Tony Award-winning performer and the engine that drives the international TV phenomenon Drag Race. For his latest film role, RuPaul stars as a female president in Stop That Train, an action comedy disaster movie in which two stewardesses, played by Drag Race stars, try and save a high-speed train from crashing.
19: Conductor, are you saying that you're on a runaway train?
20: Worse, we can't stop.
21: It's a storm of Gaza.
20: In English, please.
22: It's gonna be a disaster.
23: In Spanish, please.
24: Un certain disaster.
25: In Mandarin, please.
26: There's no need to panic.
11: RuPaul spoke to the BBC Sarah Cox about the film and his multifaceted career.
27: Can you read me?
28: Girl, where do I start?
29: My goal has always been to stuff as many lives into one lifetime as possible, like Jane Fonda and Quincy Jones, you know?
30: And have you enjoyed all the different lives that you've squeezed in?
29: No!
30: Would it
29: but that's part of it. That's part of it. You know, you're not going to enjoy everything. In fact, most things don't work out. Most of the projects that you try to mount, they don't work out. Some do. And I've been very fortunate.
30: And would it be fair to say that you had quite a tough start in life?
29: I think life is tough. Now, if we were speaking generally, I've been really fortunate. I've been very lucky in things. But, you know, there's always hardships that you have to face. But you learn how to navigate that stuff, which is what makes you who you are.
30: Was it ever in doubt that you were going to be a star?
29: No. No.
30: It's fair to say you're a big fan of trains, isn't it?
29: I love trains.
30: Yeah. And there's a romanticism about them.
29: Absolute romanticism. I guess it's the Agatha Christie books, maybe. I don't know. But I've always loved them. I remember as a kid taking a train from San Diego up to L.A. to visit my father and just loved it so much. I think it is the Agatha Christie of it all. I love taking the train over to Paris and it's just so wonderful. And I always listen to Stock Aitken Waterman on the train because their music sounds like a chugga, chugga, chugga, chugga, chugga, chugga. Oh, never gonna give you up. Yes.
30: First time on Eurostar, were you not a tiny bit disappointed that you didn't plunge into the sea and see like mermaids and that? I was fully expecting.
29: In, you know, in our movie, in, are you talking about our movie when we go into the water in the?
30: Oh, of course! Oh my gosh, it happens in that. It happens with the Glamazonia Express. The movie is Stop That Train.
29: Stop That Train! It's my Albert Finney. Albert Finney does that in a movie. He says that line in a movie.
30: I mean, it is so much fun. It is just what we need right now.
29: Yes,
30: I love that it's a beautiful nod as well, because I grew up, my generation, Airplane, Naked Gun,
29: love
30: all of those.
29: Yes.
30: You are President Gagwell, and it is led by loads of fabulous drag queens. Was it just a joy to be involved with?
29: It was just a joy to be involved with. We needed to do something that would lift everyone up and sort of forget about, escapism, forget about all of that mishigas.
11: RuPaul, and the film is Stop That Train. Our cultural commentator on the Arts Hour this week is Alexandra Steinecker-Clark. Are you, Alex, a RuPaul's Drag Race fan from the US, UK, or anywhere else?
0: Unfortunately, I hate to admit it, but I've never seen RuPaul's Drag Race. However, I have, of course, heard of it. It is a seminal piece of good TV to watch, and I'm aware of that. So maybe it's high time that I catch up on that.
11: Does stuffing as many lives into one as possible, his phrase for his desire to be and do many things, resonate with you in any way?
0: It really does.
11: In what way?
0: I was born in the United States, and then when I was a teenager, I moved to Austria. And so I had to adapt fairly quickly to a new culture, a new language, and that changes your personality. You know, as a teenager, as a human being, you kind of start to adapt in a different way. And then I moved to London, and I started to study art history. And so living in this multicultural kind of upbringing, I've definitely felt like I've lived different lives.
11: And it's been to your advantage.
0: I think so. Yes, absolutely. And then I must say, you know, I work in the art world, and so that's currently not the easiest sector to be in. But I feel like I've lived a lot of different lives professionally. I've worked in galleries. I've worked in auction houses. I'm now freelance. I've written a book. I present. I run a podcast. And really, RuPaul's professional story deeply resonated with me and how much he has done creatively in his career.
11: Before, you weren't allowed to be a multi-hyphenate because it just meant that you couldn't do any one single thing well. Today, I think we all need to be multi-hyphenates, don't we? Thank you so much, Alex. You're listening to The Arts Hour from the BBC World Service. I'm Nikki Beatty. Luxembourgish German actor Vicky Creeps is probably best known for her role in the Academy Award-winning film Phantom Thread alongside Daniel Day-Lewis. Her latest role is in Love Me Tender, written and directed by the French filmmaker Anna Cazenave-Combe. It's a moving and powerful drama based on a book by Constance Dubré about a mother forced to fight for her relationship with her young son after choosing to live openly as a gay woman. Vicky Creeps told the BBC's Kylie Pentelo what appealed to her about the role.
1: It was really the book by Constance Dubré at the base, and this woman, Constance herself, describes her own life, and I think I've never read anything where a woman was so honestly describing her view on motherhood, and she describes it completely in her own view, very painfully, truthfully real, I think, and I've just never read that before. It was just, to me, like another step in feminism, you know, like philosophically, really.
2: Mm. It is heartbreaking in parts to watch. And the hardest part for me, I think, was watching her relationship with her son slowly unravel. How did you prepare for the emotional intensity of portraying a mother who's effectively being pushed out of her child's life?
1: You know, I always try not to over-prepare myself. And since I have two kids, it was easy to just understand how you might feel if you cannot see your child and how you cannot even move or speak in a way that you feel because they might take your child away and this prison, really. I actually didn't try to prepare that part too much.
2: Mm. As you said, you have two children. And I believe when you got pregnant at the age of 25, you were told your career would be over.
1: Yeah.
2: But tell me about that. And I mean, you clearly proved them wrong.
1: Yeah, I mean, I think I proved them wrong, if you say them, in many ways. And it was different, you know, than it's hard to believe, but it was very different. And people would tell me that. And the first movie I was supposed to do, I couldn't because they said, oh, she's pregnant. You know, what if she can't move? Or I had a director once ask me beforehand, oh, but now you're pregnant. I hope your face doesn't change. You know, I mean, then I was too scared to say anything, but now I would probably, I don't know, throw my coffee in his face or something.
2: You've had many acclaimed roles, as we said. We mentioned your role in the 2017 Oscar-winning film Phantom Thread. But you decided to move away from Hollywood after that for a while. Can you tell us why?
1: Well, if you spent more than, I don't know, 20 minutes on Instagram, that's really why. Because everything, you know, what is Hollywood other than another machine? Like the internet or like, you know, publicity, all that, all those things are very far away from who we really are. I think humans are really not made for this kind of harsh, open criticism and comparing each other and looking at each other. I don't think we came here to look at ourselves, you know. I think it's really wrong. And the idea of Hollywood as this machine where you become famous, that's what I moved away from.
2: Mm. You were born in Luxembourg. I wonder when you realized you wanted to act and whether that was something you pursued or whether there was a chance of you pursuing a different profession.
1: No, I wanted to be a lawyer, I think, because my grandfather was a lawyer and he was this great politician who abolished death penalty. And I was very much a fan of that, and I wanted to, you know, also help the world become a better place. And it was really going to South Africa for a year and taking a gap year and working with little children who were very, very ill. And I think when you go away from home, it's when you take a step back, then you see, no, wait, actually what I really want to try, at least try, is maybe acting. And then I came back and I Googled acting school.
2: Easy as that, hey? I was fascinated to read that at the end of each film, when filming wraps, you compose a song to send your character on their way. Can you tell me about that?
1: Yes. It's really, you know, whatever I feel that's left over of my character that I couldn't express in the movie, because there's not always enough scenes, you know, for your character to really let go of everything. It goes into a song, and I don't really know how it happens. It's kind of intuitive. I never learned to write songs. And so now I recorded all that music, and I'm taking again a very long time to decide how I want to release it. But I will release that also in some form.
11: Actor Vicky Creeps on her latest film, Love Me Tender. Our cultural critic in the Arts House studio this week is Alexandra Steinecker-Clark. Alex, your thoughts on the film?
18: It was powerful and deep and harrowing, and I cried multiple times.
11: Did you?
18: Yes, I did.
11: Tell me when you cried without giving too much away.
18: Oh, I don't know how. I don't want to give too much away, but I guess when a very big hug happened.
11: Oh, yes.
18: And I...
11: You could say that the little boy and mother are reunited after a while.
18: Okay, good. The little boy, I'm almost getting like choked up thinking about it, because the little boy runs to her and the way that he nuzzles himself into her and just they engulf each other in an embrace. And it was so powerful to see. And it resonated with me personally as well, because I have separated parents and one of them is in one country, the other one is in another. So I don't get to see them very often.
11: Right.
18: And even growing up, I didn't get to see them often. So feeling the child's pain as well really resonated with me. And the mother's, and the anger towards the father. There are so many things that happened to me while watching this movie.
11: Also, I found it really interesting how the moment she was out of the space that kept her as a mother, she was potentially reckless. And I thought that tension between those two sides of her was really well explored. I find her so compelling on screen. What do you think she possesses to be able to do that? Is it just features? Is it something from inside? What do you think it is?
18: When I was watching her, I was thinking that she has such a level of calm gravitas in the way that she's saying things. And of course,
0: The film is in French, and so I was reading the subtitles. I speak a little bit of French, but not enough to understand everything. But the way that she was delivering and the way that she was standing and her sort of aura and ability to be able to deliver these lines in such a powerful way, and yet I felt such a sense of steadiness within her when the character was, of course, needing to stay steady. But I think that that came out of Vicky Creeps and her own ability to be able to portray the character in such a strong way.
11: Because she didn't need words at times. You could just see every feeling across her face through her eyes. It was like her soul was being shown. Mm. Thank you, Alex. This is the Arts Hour from the BBC World Service. A brand new opera, The Galloping Cure, which had its world premiere at the Edinburgh International Festival this month, puts the opioid crisis and so-called Big Pharma at the heart of its story. It's described as a dark fairy tale. Two of its creators have lost family members to drugs, and the music is at times elegiac and at others suggestive of a dystopian rave. The Galloping Cure's libretto is by the Pulitzer Prize-winning Canadian creative Royce Vavreck, and the American pianist Missy Mazzoli is the composer. The BBC's Kirsty Walk asked Missy Mazzoli if her opera proves how elastic the art form can be.
3: Opera, by definition, is inherently multimedia, it's immersive, and I really try to lean into that. I mean, I came to opera through music videos, through being obsessed with music videos when I was a kid, and then, you know, started writing them and really immersing myself in that world.
29: Can you remember one that really stuck out for you when you were a kid?
3: Oh, I mean, this would have been the late 80s, early 90s. So, you know, Bon Jovi, Living on a Prayer, all the Guns N' Roses, these epic stories. But yeah, I think that this opera in particular is equal parts music theater, it's dance, there's electronic music in it, there's a little bit of everything.
29: The territory is very close to home for you and for your librettist, Royce Vavreck. Tell me about the people you've lost in the opioid crisis.
3: Yeah, so, you know, for me, two of my cousins passed away when they were very young, before they were 25. They were in their early 20s. One overdosed on OxyContin and one overdosed on heroin after becoming addicted via OxyContin. And this obviously, you know, had a huge impact on me and my family. You know, my librettist, Royce Vavreck, who's the other creator, lost his father to addiction. So, you know, around 2010, 2012, we started talking about making a piece that could in some way reference this crisis.
29: I mean, this is a multifaceted collaboration. Tell us about the storyline, which is minimally based on a short story by Kafka.
3: Yes. So, you know, Royce Vavreck and I approached one of our favorite writers, Karen Russell, and it was really this four-way collaboration between Karen, Royce, myself, and our director, Tom Morris. And a lot of it sprung from Karen's vivid imagination initially. This story takes place in a struggling industrial town where everyone seems to be suffering from some sort of pain, whether it's physical or mental. And in the middle of this is this doctor, Teresa Hart, who is, you know, frustrated. She feels powerless. She's overwhelmed. She herself suffers from migraines. She has a sassy teenage daughter who resents her. And everything changes when a man comes to town, a man named Lucky Mack, peddling a cure for their pain in the form of a magical carousel that he erects in the town center.
29: So, you know, art can illuminate the darkest corners, and the opioid crisis has created so many dark corners. I mean, I wonder, would you like to see in the dress circle some of the people that have actually been accountable, or you think are accountable for all this? Is there anger in the opera?
3: I have a lot of anger personally, you know, towards the Sackler family, towards mm-hmm. Purdue Pharma, towards the opioid industry. And, you know, watching my cousins die, you know, that it creates a lot of anger. But this work is not to shame anyone. It's not moralistic. It's not even dour, even though, you know, it's an allegory about the opioid crisis. It's not it's not really a dark work through and through.
29: No.
3: So my goal is that people come out of it talking to each other, asking questions, having more of a language with which to discuss something that's very hard to talk about. So like losing someone to addiction, it's really hard to find the words for that. So my attempt to talk about it is to make this piece.
29: And for your family, not just
3: exactly.
29: For yourself and for the wider family and for the family of those who've died, of course.
3: Yes. So I'd rather they be in the audience.
11: Composer Mizzi Mazzoli talking about her opera, The Galloping Cure. The New Yorker magazine recently described Mizzi Mazzoli as the 21st century's gatecrasher of new classical music. And that is why this work so appeals to me. I really want to see it. Our Arts Hour cultural critic this week is Alexandra Steinecker-Clark. Do you want to see it?
18: 100%. I was looking up where I could see it, and then I saw, okay, Scotland, Edinburgh, I think somewhere in Glasgow, but...
11: Maybe it will travel.
18: I would travel to go see this. I think it sounds so cool.
11: Are you an opera fan?
18: Yes and no. I've seen a few operas. I'm from Salzburg in Austria, where they have the annual opera festival in August. So it is part of my heritage. However, I think that I'm more of a fan of contemporary opera. And this is something that I would like to get into more and see how people are reimagining the genre now.
11: I love the fact that it could be elastic and not rigid in tradition. The opioid crisis has been explored in books and on screen over the past few years. For me, Dope Sick, the TV series, and Laura Poitras's superb documentary, All the Beauty and the Bloodshed, about the artist and photographer Nan Goldin's fight against the Sackler family. Those are the standout ones for me. What about you?
18: Those are exactly the same for me. Right. I've watched Dope Sick twice. I watched Dope Sick once by myself and then once with my partner because I thought that it was important that he... as a non-American, gets to know a little bit of the story. Right. And me being American, having lost someone to drugs in my family.
11: Oh, you have. I'm so sorry.
18: And, you know, and being in the art world and seeing the Sackler name across the top of galleries that I love.
11: I'll just jump in here to say the Sackler family, for people who don't know, are the owners of Purdue Pharma, accused of aggressively marketing the highly addictive drug OxyContin. And in the film that we're talking about, the documentary, we see Nan Goldin trying to get art institutions and establishments across the world to remove the Sackler name from their galleries and not take them being benefactors. Well, do I describe that accurately?
18: Absolutely. And at the end of Dope Sick, we actually see a scene, and I don't want to give too much away because I do recommend everyone go and watch it if they can. At the end of Dope Sick, you see a scene that directly references what Nan Goldin was doing. And then there is also a book by journalist and author Patrick Radden Keefe called Empire of Pain that goes deeper into it as well. It followed on from his article in the New York Times that was very powerful.
11: Thank you, Alexandra. That's it for part one of the show, but don't go away. Still to come, the creators of Australian series Colin from Accounts, Cuban ballet star Carlos Acosta, and I'll be talking to two members of the Indian hip-hop collective Wild Wild Women. The Arts Hour's back after this.
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11: Still to come on the Arts Hour, Cuban ballet star Carlos Acosta on the moment he knew the art form was his destiny, the stars and creators of hit Australian series Colin from Accounts on working together and being a real-life couple, my conversation with two members of Wild Wild Women, the all-female Indian hip-hop collective, and digital voodoo music from the band Nana Bens de Togo. All that and more still to come on the Arts Hour.
7: BBC News with Lisa Costello. About 5,000 people have been displaced on Indonesia's Flores Island a day after an earthquake hit the region, followed by hundreds of aftershocks. More than 50 people are known to have been killed. The mayor of Moscow says a huge overnight assault on the city saw more than 600 Ukrainian drones launched towards the Russian capital. Sergei Sobyanin said most had been intercepted, but some casualties were reported. Ukraine was also subjected to overnight attacks, resulting in at least 4 deaths. A Chinese container vessel has set sail for Europe as part of a new weekly service that will transit the Arctic Passage and bypass the Middle East. The northern sea route along Russia's north coast is significantly faster. Environmental groups warn it could speed up the melting of polar ice. The Iranian military has said Qatar should allow it to send a fact-finding team to discover what happened to 3 missing Iranian Air Force pilots. Qatar has flatly denied that it's holding the 3 men, who Tehran says were shot down in the early days of its war with the US. The biggest recorded wildfire to break out in Belgium has doubled in size to about 3,000 hectares over the past 24 hours. Hundreds of firefighters are attempting to tackle the blaze. Hungary says at least 12 people have been killed in a motorway bus crash. Several others were injured. The Hungarian state news agency said the bus ran into a ditch and tipped over. Bangladesh have sealed a historic victory over Australia in the opening cricket test match in Darwin, giving them their first ever win in the 5-day format on Australian soil. Bangladesh dominated their hosts throughout the match, winning by 9 wickets. BBC News.
11: Welcome back to the Arts Hour from the BBC World Service with me, Nikki Beatty. And if you've only just joined us, here's what you missed in the first half of the show. We heard from RuPaul about his new film, Stop That Train, actor Vicky Creeps on how she shakes off her characters and roles, and American composer Missy Mazzoli discussed her opera about the opioid crisis. Coming up, Cuban ballet star Carlos Acosta tells us about the moment he knew dance was his destiny. We'll hear about digital voodoo music from the band Nana Benz de Togo. My conversation with two of Wild Wild Women, the all-female Indian hip-hop collective. And still with me in the Arts Hour studio, we have cultural critic Alexandra Steinecker-Clark. First then, the TV series Colin from Accounts is arguably Australia's biggest comedy export of the streaming era, and its third and final season has just landed. It's a cringe romantic comedy series about a couple who are brought together by a small injured dog, Colin.
8: He's going to survive, though, right?
9: He's been struck by a car.
10: It's more of a nudge.
12: You're looking at around $12,000.
10: $12,000? It's a dog.
12: That's a lot.
9: I can't take the dog.
10: No.
9: Yes. So the unicycle?
10: Yeah.
9: Yours?
10: Yeah.
9: How long have you been single?
10: A while.
11: Co-creators Harriet Dyer and Patrick Brammel, who are a real-life couple, star as Ashley and Gordon. She's a trainee doctor and he runs a microbrewery in a suburb of Sydney. Jason DiRosso from ABC Radio National's The Screen Show asked Harriet and Patrick how much they resemble their on-screen characters in real life.
13: I think we're both about 60-70%.
14: Yeah.
13: They're definitely not us.
14: No, they're definitely not us.
13: Not a stretch.
15: I'm really wondering about this depiction of, I guess, middle Australian characters in some way, and it's set in the inner, the nice heritage listed in the inner areas of Sydney. You know, Patrick, your character runs a craft brewery. I mean, life is good, right? But rather than being relaxed and comfortable, this is a show whose comedic engine, I feel, runs on anxiety and neurosis.
13: A fair bit.
15: Tell me about that.
13: I mean, I think it speaks to, like, the struggle that people have in Sydney to try to keep, you know, paying the bills. That's definitely part of it. And it is hard to be a micro brewery or craft brewery.
14: Well, there is a tension, like, there. One of the reasons we picked Gordon to have a brewery is that it's a cool romantic idea.
13: It's a bit of a Peter Pan idea.
14: Definitely a Peter Pan. But it's redlining as well. Like, the business is never thriving. It's never really doing well.
13: Yeah.
14: And it's that, I suppose, it's that cool inner west Sydney area.
13: Aspirational.
14: You want to be there, but it's actually expensive to be there.
13: Yeah.
14: But then similarly, that sort of neuroses or anxiety for the Ashley character, you know, she's training to be a doctor. And you're a doctor, you're on a good wicket, but she's eating cold cuts for dinner and she's
13: And also she's 29 when you meet her. And I think anxiety is like the modern epidemic.
14: Yeah.
13: And I don't know. I think we were trying to speak to that, that modern life is it's a real headache.
14: Well, it's chaos as well. And that's a big part of this show is like these two people meet in literally in a car crash. And it's about embracing that chaos. That's really the driving thing behind the show is like everything is chaos. Life is a struggle. Embrace it and you get some good story there. You know,
13: yeah.
14: You'll get the thing that you need really, not necessarily the thing that you want, but the thing that you need.
13: And when it's really good, I think it's when that noise stops and they slow each other down and they are just falling in love with each other. And I think that's what everyone's trying to get when they are falling in love with someone is that like antidote to the noise.
15: I was going to ask, as a creative couple, obviously behind the camera, writing this show together, creating it together, when you are writing it, is there someone who, when you approach a kind of creative block or maybe a problem that's not going to go away, is there someone who's more likely to dig their heels in and is there someone who's more likely to sort of embrace the way out via compromise?
14: We don't have a lot of those moments, to be honest.
15: Really?
14: Not really. We're pretty much on the same page with stuff.
13: Paddy works harder though. That's probably more of a thing in the edit. There was a moment in the edit where I was like, this episode is broken. I am so stressed, so tired. I don't know what to do. And Pat was like, Pat dug his heels in and like, he just wanted to fix it. And I got a little bit, my white flag went up and he definitely.
14: But by the same token, I think I'm more of a worker and you, Harry's instincts for writing is a lot of the time she'll go, that sounds like a line from a TV show. Like, so let's not write that. Mm. Let's have something that feels real. And she's the same with her instincts about story and that sort of stuff. Whereas I'll go, I'll be there trying to make or trying to make it work. And Harry might be like, it just doesn't work. Like it just doesn't feel authentic.
13: Mm.
14: So it's a good combo in that sense.
13: It is a good combo, yeah.
11: Colin from Accounts, co-creators and stars Harriet Dyer and Patrick Brammel. Well, I have enjoyed every single episode and it does indeed tap into modern anxiety and chaos, but it also has this really emotional heart. Alexandra, our cultural critic, are you a fan?
18: I have just started watching it,
11: and
18: I think that the way you describe it as a cringe romantic comedy is perfect because there are moments where you just want to hide your face underneath a pillow when you're watching and you're listening to them and certain things happen and you're like, oh no, oh no, oh no. But then you get this big, something happens and then you laugh or, you know, it really pulls you emotionally.
11: They are a real life couple as well as the co-creators and the central on-screen couple. Now, that's not always a recipe for success. What do you feel it might bring to the series?
18: Well, I was also really surprised to find out that the actors were also the writers who were also a real life couple,
11: yeah.
18: Right? Because I think that that's so complicated, but the way that they portray it is not at all complicated. It really comes across so authentically and in such a way that I feel these sort of nuances of everyday relationships or everyday kind of conversations or squabbles that come in. And I actually think it lends the show a level of humorous authenticity where we feel their relationship and their personality shine through in a way that makes us connect more deeply to the show.
11: Because they've got a ready shorthand that we probably aren't even noticing, but it brings us in maybe.
18: Yeah.
11: Thank you, Alex. You're listening to The Arts Hour from the BBC World Service, and we turn the spotlight onto Wild Wild Women now, billed as India's first all-female hip-hop collective, a groundbreaking multidisciplinary group from Mumbai. The quintet wear saris and other traditional Indian clothes when they perform and are fiercely rooted in their local cultures and experiences. Their lyrics are sharp, punchy, clever, and socially engaged, and often address the treatment of women in Indian society. The group met at a hip-hop cypher, that's an improvised rapping session, at a Mumbai park in 2020, and went on to quickly form Wild Wild Women. And they all grew up in conservative Indian families. This year, they're performing at festivals across Europe, and have just played WOMAD in the UK. Two of the Wild Wild Women rappers, Kranti and Preeti, join me now. Welcome to The Arts Hour, both of you.
16: Thank you so much.
11: So how was WOMAD?
16: Oh, you can start.
11: Preeti.
16: WOMAD has been a dream. We have been following the festival from quite some time because
17: our friends from Mumbai have played in WOMAD, who've been we've been following. So WOMAD was a blast. We had so much fun. People were so encouraging, and yeah, it was a milestone that we achieved together. Yeah.
19: So what did you wear?
20: We wore Kerala saris, which are traditional saris from the state called Kerala in the south. And usually we try and represent each different states because we belong to different cultures and our origins and roots are from different places. But we try to unify ourselves and say that, okay, let's not have this idea of India that these are smaller parts, but we are all one.
19: So why did you choose a Kerala sari specifically for WOMAD? You could have chosen like a Maharashtra nine-yard sari or some other form of sari. Why Kerala?
20: Right, I think the simplicity that Kerala sari has and the color of white representing peace is the message that we wanted to give out the world. And the gold, it represents the goddesses in us. So, you know, it's the combination of peace, whereas we are the strength and we embody the power of, you know, the universe. It's a mix of that.
19: So what has the response been like to you performing to people who don't speak any of the languages? Because you guys use English, Hindi, Marathi, Tamil, Kannada.
17: Yeah.
19: What sort of response do you get?
17: We know that people don't understand the language for sure. But, you know, the message of empowerment and strength is not just through language. I think it's on the presence of us on stage and how we present it. So I don't think language.

0: So that was one of the points, because everyone came back to us and said, oh, smash the patriarchy, smash the patriarchy. And, you know, that stuck for a while. Yeah. Like,
1: you must have at times faced criticism.
2: Yeah.
1: What's it like? What are people criticizing you for?
0: Like the first one would be that, we cannot curate you because you don't have an audience. Women don't listen to
1: this hip-hop. Is from people organizing a
0: from the event organizer side, where they would be like, we cannot curate you because, of course, you don't have an audience. And, you know, no one listens to women in hip hop and all that. That was the first rejection.
2: Yeah.
0: And then, like, at home, you can share.
2: Yeah, at home. You know, parents from like the other generation have no clue about what's rap or what's hip hop. And then their daughters are like going in and then hanging out with the boys crew. So they are not very sure about this. They are concerned if we are safe or not. So there's not a lot of encouragement we get from our parents, at least in the initial years.
1: So I said in my introduction that you came from conservative background.
2: Yes.
1: Yeah. What did your parents expect the two of you to do? Because Indian parents in general want you to... Why are you laughing?
0: Because
2: we have the same stories, you know. It's like we share the pain together.
1: Share the pain with us.
2: Yeah. Yes. My parents expected me to become an engineer, work in my father's office, and that's that. Until the end, my grandfather kept telling me I should work in a bank. And all of everyone would recommend me things that they wanted to do, you know. And I just kept pushing off everything and I just started writing wherever I could. And then this brought me here.
1: Do you know the British rapper Hardcore who was around? Yeah. You do?
0: Yeah. We were kids, actually.
1: Right? Yes. Yeah. But she was remarkable here in the UK in the early noughties.
2: Oh, yeah. Right.
1: So
2: yeah,
1: in India, even more so. But who are your rap heroes or heroines? Preeti, you first.
2: It has been changing, you know, throughout. Yeah. But I've always looked forward to Lil Sims, who is from UK.
1: Yes.
0: Yeah, she's like hardcore.
1: Lil Sims, and have you heard the tracks she's done with Obang Jaya?
0: Yes. The new one.
1: Yeah.
3: Bet you never seen a young black woman so fly. Sim Simmons arrived, got the heart of a lion, my Nigerian pride.
1: So Lil Sims,
2: Doja Cat, yeah. And I cannot specify, you know, a little...
1: But they are all female, that's what I'm asking.
2: Yes.
1: So Doja Cat, Lil Sims, women, what about you?
0: I'm a big fan of K Tempest from UK.
1: Oh,
0: like, I am a hardcore K Tempest fan.
1: So I knew K as a poet before and a spoken word poet. But now I really see him as a performance poet, a rapper, more than anything else now.
0: Yeah.
1: Those are really interesting references.

0: myself when I...
1: Male rap and hip-hop can be synonymous with misogyny. There's a lot of profanity. And I just wonder, for people listening who don't know what your lyrics are about, are there any misunderstandings, any man-hating lyrics or galis? Galis mean swear words in your tracks?
2: Nothing that could go deeper. There is no man-hating, but we are actually pointing out to what can get better. We are pointing out to the patriarchy. We are pointing out to the patriarchy that is silently being accepted by women in the country. You know, and we don't want to continue. There is no hating. It's very...
1: educating.
2: Educating to all genders, not just women.
3: Yeah.
1: So tell us a little bit about the burgeoning hip-hop scene in India. Because, I mean, I was trying to put a date on this to explain to someone. Mm-hmm. I think when Gully Boy, the big Bollywood movie, came out, I think people in the rest of the world went, oh, they have rappers in India. Mm. But how long has rap been a viable form of music in terms of people being able to make a living out of it? When would you say this scene began?
3: I think 2008. Mm. Because there was this evolution of a lot of chunk of boys and girls trying to get into breakdancing, because that was the start of us getting exposed to hip-hop. And there was a lot of it on TV. And MTV and VH1 were very, very prominent at that time. Yeah. So we were in school and we used to, use Bluetooth to share music. And like, I think most of us got exposed then.
1: Yeah.
3: And the scene was strong. Then a lot of the rappers early on, if you like go and speak to them, they all were somewhere or the other

0: doing break dancing, and then they kind of pick or choose their own forms or mediums.
1: Who are your fan base right now? Can you sort of say what demographic they are? Are they mostly young girls? Do you have any sort of analysis?
2: I think there are more women fans coming over. Like when we have shows on the front line, now the girls are coming out.
1: Okay.
2: Yeah, now we see change. Initially in hip-hop gigs, there were just boys. Mm. You know, out of 100 boys, there would be maybe 5 girls in the gig. But now, when we perform in the city, we have girls coming in the front and, you know, actually trying to listen what we're trying to say.
1: Ah. Mm.
2: So the female fan base is increasing. And
1: so tell me about Wild Soul. I love the video, by the way. Mm. And there is a lyric in that, Zaban Mupat, which means when you speak, there's no filter, essentially, doesn't it?
2: Yeah, yeah.
1: Who wrote that line?
0: Zaban Mupat, MC Mahila.
1: And what does it mean to you, that line?
2: Yeah, that kind of applies to all of us.
1: Exactly.
2: Because we don't think we are nowhere close to behaving. When we are together, we are wild. And a room full of people would know, okay, these girls are up to something and they are together. Like, our bond as a family has grown so strong. People are just surprised. Sometimes people just go silent and they just watch
0: us. Inside us, we are also surprised.
2: Yeah.
0: Ye tune kaise bol diya yaar?
2: Kaise bol diya, yeah. Like amongst
0: us also, we're like,
1: how can you say that is what they're saying.
0: Yeah. So basically, when we are a group of 5 and then we say something which is like, you know, very straightforward and straight up, we're like, oh, did you actually say that?
2: Yeah.
1: Preeti, if I were to ask you, what is your one message for women in India and women in the world, what would it be?
2: Don't listen to the world. Listen to what your heart says. Do not constrain yourself from anything that the world is giving you. Just your art is everything and it'll take you places. Yeah.
1: Kranti.
0: I've always followed this one mantra which says, create without fear. And I think fear is the only element that stops you from conquering yourself and your internal power. So just be fearless, go at it, and just live freely. Like, don't think so much. Let it flow. The universe has, you know, written it for you already. Just conquer it.
2: Yeah.
1: Fantastic. Thank you both so very much. And may you go from strength to strength.
2: Yes.
1: Aap dono se milkar bahut acha laga.
0: Thank you.
1: Kranti and Preeti from Wild Wild Women. Alex, I believe you're a hip-hop head.
3: I am. Well, moderately, I'd say.
1: Okay, even moderately. Do they appeal to you?
3: Yes, they do.
1: And why?
3: Well, I think that one of the coolest things about hip-hop, and especially women in hip-hop, because that's going a little bit against the grain. It's mostly a male-dominated genre, but of course we see amazing artists like Dochi. So, you know, I love listening to Dochi. I grew up in the States, and so 2000s hip-hop was a big part of what I listened to growing up. And so hearing Wild Wild Women, and also thinking about everything that they stand for, right? Yeah. They're coming from conservative Indian families. They are wearing saris because they're referencing tradition, but they're also kind of putting it in juxtaposition with what they're rapping about and the power and the anger behind what they're rapping about. And that's what's so moving about hip hop, is that you can express that so viscerally when you're both performing and listening to it as a genre.
1: Thank you, Alex. You're listening to The Arts Hour from the BBC World Service. I'm Nikki Beatty. Carlos Acosta is a superstar in the world of dance. He's charismatic, crackles with energy, and owns every stage he dances or even stands on. He grew up in a poor part of Havana, Cuba, where he was the 11th child in his family and began his dance training at the National Ballet of Cuba. He's now director of the UK's Birmingham Royal Ballet, where he's created some unexpected collaborations, including a production danced to the music of local heavy metal rock legends Black Sabbath. The BBC's Michael Barclay asked Carlos Acosta when he first discovered the art form.
4: The first thing the audience needs to know is that I didn't like ballet at all. In fact, I'm going to use the word hate here because I was more like a street kid. I performed what was very fashionable at the time, which was the break dancing, the hip hop movement. I wanted to be the next Michael Jackson. But I have a very stubborn dad that saw that my life was leading towards a life of petty crime at the age of 9. And so he decided, as a way of discipline, put me in a ballet school in the center of the city. So I had no choice to select this. It was my father who chose it for me. But it took 3 years until I developed the vocation and the love for it.
5: The National Ballet of Cuba came to your town. Did that sort of change things for you when you saw them?
4: So they kicked me out from the school finally because I was the kind of kid that whenever I was put into a choreography, the school didn't have the certainty that I was going to turn up for the show anyway. And so after leaving the school show hanging, everybody was waiting for me and I wasn't there in the show. So they had to go and find me wherever I was and took me to the stage. They decided I was unreliable and they kicked me out from the school. So I ended up boarding in Pinal del Río. And while I was there, age 13, I saw the National Ballet of Cuba for the first time. And then I realized that I was studying to become one of those professionals. And I liked the way that they were built. They had this muscling, athletic. They were lifting the girls with one hand. They could jump. That was my wake-up call into this art form. So I decided to really, from that point on, dedicate everything, all the energy, to become the best I could be.
5: You hardly saw your family during that time when you were at boarding school.
4: Yeah, it was a time of a lot of loneliness. Mm. I was living with my half-brother, Pedro. I used to sleep on the floor filled with cucarachas and mosquitoes. So the way it happens is that on Sundays you will go to the boarding school and then Friday night you go back home. I sleep in my half-brother Pedro's Friday night and Saturday, and on Sunday I'm back in the school. And my parents would give Pedro some kind of monthly allowance for me, but they didn't visit me. So for a couple of years, I was so lonely and everything. But at that time is when I started to form this relationship with ballet. Ballet was the greatest friend I ever had, and it was my shelter, my refuge. And whenever I felt bad or I felt, you know, sad or something, I could always dance. And this sort of dependency to ballet is what had led me to be here.
1: Carlos Acosta, our cultural critic for this edition of the Arts Hour, is Alexandra Steinecker-Clark. Where does ballet sit within your wide range of art appreciation?
3: Funnily enough, I grew up, and this is such like a mainstream thing to say, but I do think that when it comes to engaging children with ballet, that it is very relevant and important. But every Christmas, I watched Barbie and the Nutcracker, like the movie.
1: I didn't know there was a Barbie in the Nutcracker.
3: Yes.
1: Oh my goodness.
3: Yes. And so that was something that I watched every year growing up. And then, of course, that ignited an interest for me to go see the Nutcracker in person as an actual ballet. And then also, you know, even last winter, I went to go see a concert. I mean, it was a classical music concert, so not a ballet performance, but also of the Nutcracker. So that is a piece that means a lot to me, for example, and it came from me watching Barbie and the Nutcracker growing up. So I think that these things can have quite an impact.
1: Yeah, but as long as you see something more than the Nutcracker eventually, Alex.
3: Maybe I need to go to Birmingham and go see something that Carlos Acosta has brought to the world.
1: That is. Thank you, Alex. Finally, on today's Arts Hour, Voodoo and Music. The band Nana Benz de Togo recently performed at the Africa Oye Festival in Liverpool, England. Here they are introducing their track, Liberty.
6: We are Nana Benz of Togo, and our music is called Digital Voodoo. 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Voodoo simply means to consult. To consult the earth, the fire, the water, and the air. To understand today and to know tomorrow. Voodoo is deeply connected to ecology. And Nana Bands of Togo is also a feminist band. Yeah. And the message we bring you today is, whoever doesn't respect woman doesn't respect nature. Whoever doesn't respect women

0: That's it for this week's Arts Hour. Thank you for your ears, and thank you to my guests, Wild Wild Women and Alexandra Steinecker-Clark. For now, from me, Nikki Beatty, studio managers Jackie Marjoram and Steve Greenwood, and producers Kieran Birmingham and Lucy Collingwood, see you next week.
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6: Hello. Coming up on the newsroom, after a powerful earthquake hits the island of Flores in Indonesia.
7: I just woke up. My entire room started collapsing. I was trapped. My legs and body were crushed.
8: We're camping under a tree, so we need more tarpaulin sheets, drinking water.
6: We hear from our correspondent in the region about the rescue efforts. Also today at 10 hours GMT with me, Nick Miles. As the Iran conflict continues to choke commercial shipping, we see how China's expanded ice silk route is reshaping global trade. For a week now, Jewish settlers have been besieging a number of Palestinian families in the occupied West Bank. So, where is the will to end it? And later on. Chaka Khan, one of America's greatest female soul singers. We hear about the moment she chose a musical path rather than a far more dangerous one. After this.
9: BBC News with Neil Nunes. A Chinese container vessel has set sail for Europe as part of a new weekly service that will transit the Arctic Passage and bypass the Middle East. The Northern Sea route along Russia's north coast is significantly faster and allows vessels to avoid the Red Sea, where shipping has been targeted by Iran-backed Houthis in Yemen. More from Tom Bailey.
10: As polar ice retreats, lengthening a previously narrow seasonal navigation window, the Arctic has emerged as an increasingly practical alternative for shipping companies seeking a speedier east-west route, avoiding congested or geopolitically sensitive sea lanes. While it's not the first time a commercial ship has transited the Northern Sea Route, this will be the first regular service to use it. Environmental groups, though, have expressed concerns, warning that increased shipping activity could further accelerate the loss of Arctic sea ice, already hit by rising global temperatures.
9: The mayor of Moscow says there was a huge overnight assault on the city by more than 600 Ukrainian drones. Sergei Sobyanin said the most had been intercepted, but some casualties were reported. The local governor described it as one of the biggest such attacks in recent memory. Ukraine was also subjected to overnight attacks. Here's Dan Johnson in Kyiv.
11: A market to the north of Kyiv was burning earlier this morning. There are six people reported injured across the city, but no deaths in Kyiv. Elsewhere in Ukraine, we believe the death toll has now risen to four overnight, with two people having been killed in Zaporizhia when a house was destroyed by a Russian-guided bomb. And there are two people reported dead in Kryvyi Rih, which is in the Dnipropetrovsk region. 14 people also injured there in an attack Russia says it carried out on a steelworks.
9: About 5,000 people have been displaced on Indonesia's Flores Island after an earthquake hit the region, followed by hundreds of aftershocks. More than 50 people are known to have been killed. Many families spend the night in makeshift shelters. They say they are not receiving enough help from Jakarta. Ridwan Sabri Karman is with the Indonesian Red Cross.
12: Our team on the ground is doing like shelter and medical care. This is very challenging for us because some of infrastructure also like bridges collapse, and then some public facilities also broken down.
9: The biggest recorded wildfire to break out in Belgium has doubled in size to about 3,000 hectares. 250 firefighters and other emergency personnel have worked through a second night in an attempt to control the blaze. World News from the BBC. The Iranian military has said Qatar should allow it to send a fact-finding team to find out what happened to three missing Iranian Air Force pilots. Qatar has flatly denied that it's holding the three men, who Tehran says were shot down in the early days of its war with the US. A Qatari foreign ministry spokesman said the body of one pilot was found. One person has died in a car accident on Hawaii's Big Island as a hurricane approached the archipelago with strong winds and heavy rain. The authorities have warned of large and dangerous waves and the risks of landslides. Thousands of homes have lost power. Pete Caggiano is a meteorologist in Honolulu.
13: We have a lot of old houses here, so it's much more of a danger being in Hawaii during one of these storms. So folks are told to stay indoors. We have, of course, shelters open and just avoiding the roadways and avoiding really just being out in the storm.
9: The Hungarian Prime Minister Peter Moja says 12 people were killed and at least 10 injured after a Polish bus was involved in a motorway crash. Mr. Moja made the announcement on Facebook. The Hungarian state news agency said the bus ran into a ditch and tipped over near the town of Mezőkeresztes. Bangladesh have sealed a historic victory over Australia in the opening cricket test match in Darwin, giving them their first ever win in the five-day format on Australian soil. Bangladesh dominated their hosts throughout the match, winning by 9 wickets. The margin of victory over the world's top-ranked test team has sent shockwaves through the cricketing world. The Bangladeshi captain, Najmal Hussain Shanto, hailed it as the biggest ever cricketing win for his country in any format. BBC World News.
6: Thanks very much indeed. You're listening to the newsroom on the BBC World Service with me, Nick Miles. Well, this time yesterday, we were bringing you the first reports of a powerful earthquake that had just hit the Indonesian island of Flores. Well, now we're getting a fuller picture about the devastation and the situation now, because surgeons there are performing life-saving operations right out in the open or under makeshift shelters. That's because the main hospital was very badly damaged during the initial quake. A lot of aftershocks have hit the island since that 7.7 magnitude earthquake. At least 50 people are now known to have died, but that figure is likely to rise. Well, thousands of people have also been left homeless because they're worried that their residences might collapse. Abdul Mutas is one of them.
8: We're camping under a tree, so we need more tarpaulin sheets, drinking water, food, children's supplies. We can't have them sick.
6: Well, this woman, Johanna, said that she was trapped completely before rescuers managed to dig her out.
7: I just woke up, and when the quake happened, my entire room started collapsing. I was trapped. I focused on covering my head. My legs and body were crushed. Only when it was safe was I able to crawl out.
6: A lot of rescue teams have yet to reach many areas. That's because landslides have blocked roads and disrupted communications to these far-flung places. Our correspondent in Jakarta, Jerome Wirawan, told me more about the challenges the rescue teams are facing.
14: There are several things that need to be helped. So first of all, the earthquake has caused severe damage to several hospitals. And the key hospitals in Flores Islands has been sustaining minor to heavy damage. And because of that, the doctors and the hospitals are too afraid to maintain all the patients inside of the hospital because they are afraid that the buildings will crumble due to the aftershocks. So they put out all the patients outside of hospitals and make a makeshift treatment rooms. That's the first one. The second one, the earthquake has triggered landslides. And because of that, several areas have been blocked and the transportation and the heavy equipment cannot get through to the affected areas.
6: So tell us more about the difficulties that they're having getting access to these areas. It's a relatively hilly island, a mountainous island, isn't it?
14: Forest Island is a hilly island. That island has fault lines called Flores Thrust. And because of that, the earthquake has a multi-fold of tremors that can be felt in the region. In 1992, 2,500 residents in Flores Islands have been killed because of that earthquake. So it evoking, you know, a bad memories to the residents of Flores Island.
6: Now, to what extent is help coming in from outside the island as well?
14: The government says it has airlifted some of the food packages to Flores Island, but because of the extent of the damage and thousands of evacuees are still living in the tents, those packages haven't arrived in the location.
6: People across Indonesia are used to earthquakes. To what extent do people growing up there have emergency supplies ready in anticipation of these kind of quakes? Is there that kind of resilience?
14: Yes, that's one of the main problem Indonesians are facing. Yes, the country is prone to natural disasters. We have a plethora of natural disasters, including earthquake. But the mentality of Indonesians and also the readiness of Indonesians to face natural disasters is quite low. We don't have any grab bags if there's a natural disaster, a bag that is contain essential supplies that ready to go. We don't have that. We don't have that culture. So every now and then, organizations and also media take Japan and Taiwan as an example how this communities can be ready to face natural disasters.
6: That was Jerome Wirawan. Well, there is another natural disaster taking place thousands of kilometers to the northeast. That is in Hawaii, because heavy rain and strong winds are battering parts of the U.S. state, where at least one person has died because of a hurricane called Lala. It's generated winds of up to 120 kilometers an hour. Rick Blagiardi is the mayor of Honolulu, and he said that although this storm was not expected to make landfall, it's still very dangerous.
15: Earlier today, tropical storm Lala strengthened to a hurricane category one, Cat 1. On the Big Island, the best we know, 43,000 homes are now without power because it's a very strong wind event. As I understand it, some 10 to 20 inches of rain are going to be left there. We expect as it passes us, it'll be probably somewhere between 100 to 150 miles south. Now, that sounds like good news, except if anybody has seen anything on the radar screens, this is a very big system, and it's wide. It's almost 200 miles wide. So as a result of that, we will still get the wind here. And the way it looks now, based on the maps we have, it'll cover the whole island.
6: Pete Caggiano is chief meteorologist at KITV Island News in Honolulu. A short while ago, he gave this update on Hurricane Lala's path across the archipelago.
16: That rain is now pushing up the island chain. So we have Maui County next. We'll see the heavy rain and winds there. And then here across Oahu, where I'm at, Honolulu, where most of the population, about three quarters of the population of Hawaii lives on Oahu, lives around Honolulu. We're expecting those heavy rains and those winds to arrive in about 6 to 8 hours, and they're going to extend for about 8 hours, and we do expect to see tropical storm conditions. Officially, this is not going to go down as a landfall, but the outer edge of the eye wall where the strongest winds are did brush up against the southern sections of the Big Island. We are expecting some weakening tonight. It'll become a tropical storm, right now a hurricane. The storm is moving. That's good news. We've had storms that have just lingered before and have delivered more rain. But with the geography, that can cause landslides, of course, and just dangerous conditions out on the waters.
6: Pete Caggiano in Hawaii. For a week now, three families in the village of Kusra in the occupied West Bank have had their homes besieged by Israeli settlers. The settlers have cut off water and electricity to the houses, and the families are now running out of food. On Wednesday, the Israeli Defense Forces tried unsuccessfully to remove the settlers. Soldiers were also seen shaking hands and praying with them. Well, Kusra has faced a string of recent attacks, including the burning of a newly built mosque last month. More than a million Israelis live in the occupied West Bank in settlements that are considered illegal under international law. Luai Reedy is originally from Kusra. He's now a US citizen living in the state of Ohio, but his brother still lives in the village. He told my colleague Paul Henley what was going on there.
17: The mayor of Kusra made an arrangement with the IDF to bring his crew to fix the damage of the water line and the electricity. While I was watching live this morning in our time, I saw 7 to 10 settlers. They attacked the crew and the excavator while the IDF presence. They fled the scene and they were unable to fix the water line.
18: The IDF are part of law enforcement there. To be clear, they're supposed to help you and your brother, aren't they?
17: Yes, absolutely. The reason they are there to remove the settlers and give us safety and protection, but that's not what's happening on the ground. The settlers are walking freely between the IDF, and actually not only walking today, they were attacking the crew members in front of the IDF, and basically they did nothing to them. They just walked out, and I have it all documented on my phone, live on the cameras. They need to do more than staying idle in the area to remove the settlers. There are only 10 settlers in the area while there is hundreds of soldiers staying there.
18: I know you've been in contact with the US Embassy in Israel and they told you not our jurisdiction, nothing we can do. But the US ambassador has been outspoken. He's called what's going on criminal and horrific. How do you react to that?
17: Yesterday, we received a call from a representative from the embassy, and he assured me that Mike Huckabee, our ambassador, when he learned that one of the houses is an American citizen, that he put it on his top priority, and he condemned the Israeli settlers and called them terrorists. And I really appreciate his efforts saying all of that, but I really want him to follow up and make sure that an action's happening on the ground.
18: It's a kind of anarchy. How do you react to what's happening?
17: It's insane. Well, I can't even believe it. I never crossed my mind this will happen where I built my house. It was peace, beautiful. I never had issues there until the last few months.
6: That was Luai Reedy speaking to Paul Henley. So what do Israelis think about what's going on? Amir Avivi is a retired brigadier general in the Israeli army. He also spoke to Paul Henley, who began by asking him about these events in the occupied West Bank.
19: Well, you keep saying occupied, but you know, the Jewish people are the indigenous people of this land, people of Israel and the land of Israel.
18: I say occupied because that's as international law declares it, also well, Israeli law.
19: I will disagree also about what international law says about an area that has never been another state, but the state of the Jewish people. But I would say this, to put things in context. You have 500,000 Jews living in the mountains of Judea and Samaria, which are law-abiding, very productive part of the Israeli society. And you have a small group, 100, 150 people who are doing things which are not according to the law. I think the government of Israel takes very, very seriously such actions. I think that going and putting a tent near a house in Kusra is a very wrong thing to do. I don't know about any siege, but I do agree that it's something that is wrong.
18: Well, hang on. What's going on is much more than putting a tent next to the houses. They are besieging the houses. They've cut off water supplies, electricity supplies, and they're trying to drive the occupants out. That is what's happening.
19: So I can say that the Israeli military acted firmly against that. It's not something that Israel can accept. I mean, at the end of the day, we are a democratic country.
18: If the Israeli military had acted firmly, this situation would have been brought to an end.
19: The IDF is operating. We're not going to allow any kind of activities that are against the law. You know, we see also on the other side, a lot of activities against Israeli citizens, drone storing, Molotov throwing and so on. There is tension in this area.
6: That was Amir Avivi. You're listening to The Newsroom from the BBC World Service. An end to the ongoing conflict between Iran and the United States seems as distant as ever. Iran's foreign minister, Abbas Araghchi, has told state media that Tehran has decided not to resume talks with Washington. That is until the US meets conditions for shipping to resume through the Strait of Hormuz. Well, on Sunday, a 60-day deadline expires for the Memorandum of Understanding signed by America and Iran back in June. By this time, the two countries were supposed to have sorted out a whole host of issues, including Iran's nuclear program. Our World News correspondent Joe Inwood takes a look now at what, if anything, the memorandum has achieved.
20: Surrounded by world leaders and signing with his trademark thick black pen, this was hailed by the White House as a historic breakthrough.
21: Bravo!
20: It was the moment Donald Trump signed the 14-point Memorandum of Understanding between the US and Iran. It was a deal they hoped would bring to an end the fighting that had raged since the 28th of February. Would begin negotiations over the thorniest of issues, most notably Iran's nuclear program, and reopen the Strait of Hormuz, all within 60 days. Well, that day has now arrived, with few signs of progress on the surface. One of the world's most vital waterways remains mostly blocked, maritime traffic reduced to a trickle. But talks have been taking place between Iran and Oman, the other country that controls the strait, as set out in the Memorandum of Understanding. And yesterday, Iran's foreign minister, Abbas Araghchi, said a deal over the future management of the strait was close.
22: It is possible that we will reach a result soon, but I want to emphasize that this negotiation and the opening of the Strait of Hormuz are two separate issues. One is a technical negotiation regarding the determination of the maritime route. Once this route is determined, whether the strait be reopened or not depends on the fulfillment of other conditions that the United States must adhere to.
20: Now, exactly what those conditions are is not yet clear. But they could involve the charging of fees by Iran, something the US and Gulf states say they cannot accept. Iran's neighbors have been repeatedly attacked by missiles and drones. They would see this as a reward for those actions. On Friday, speaking at a police training center, President Trump said his blockade on Iran would remain, even if there was a cost.
23: For you to pay a tiny little bit more for your gasoline, just remember, you're doing it so that a very evil country cannot have a country. Really, it's the number one state sponsor of terror in the world. We don't want to have them have a nuclear weapon. So remember that when you have to pay a little bit more, you're at $4. It's okay. I mean, it's I'll never apologize. I did the right thing.
20: So what about the nuclear issue? Well, some technical discussions have taken place, but no one has suggested there have been any breakthroughs. The final and maybe most urgent aim of the memorandum was to end the fighting. Well, these are the sounds of the last 60 days. Iranian missiles being launched into the night sky, while US Central Command released images of Iranian targets being destroyed. Both sides have accused the other of violating the memorandum. At one point, Donald Trump even said it was over. But the fighting of the last 2 months was not at the level seen before it was signed. Taken together, it led Dr. Ranj Alaldin, Senior Associate Fellow for International Security at the Royal United Services Institute, to give this verdict on the Memorandum of Understanding.
24: Certainly a partial success, a very fragile agreement with several shortcomings. Instead of looking at the MOU as an agreement with clear, unambiguous terms, we should instead think of it as an agreement that sets the guiding principles for the very difficult negotiations that have to unfold.
20: But for now, it is far from clear when or if those negotiations will take place. It is often said it is easier to start a war than to end one. The last 60 days have shown that once again.
6: Joe Inwood there. Now, as we heard in that last report, the closure of the Strait of Hormuz continues to have a big impact on the world economy, particularly on the movement of commercial shipping. It's highlighted the importance of safe transport routes. Well, to meet this challenge, China has decided to expand an Arctic corridor for its ships. The so-called Ice Silk Road uses the Northern Sea Route that cuts through the Arctic to connect China with Europe, while bypassing those key southern choke points. It's emerging as a very viable alternative to traditional routes, as melting polar ice makes it more accessible and economically viable. For more, I'm joined from the newsroom's Pete Ross. Pete, how has this US war with Iran helped promote the urgency of these new sea routes, do you think?
0: Well, Nick, I think it's just one factor in a list of many that's driving this. Shipping cargo through an Arctic shortcut has never really made economic sense, perhaps, until now. Sending container ships through a northern passage is very expensive. It's taken a long time to do. But because of high oil prices, in part being driven by the war in the Middle East, and climate change, there's perhaps an economic sense there that wasn't present before. So on Saturday, a Chinese company launched the first regular cargo service to Europe through these Arctic waters, as I say, seeking to reap benefits of quicker travel time and less fuel use. The Dubai Tower left the eastern port city of Ningbo, headed north, and it'll pass through the Bering Strait, then turn west and sail along Russia's northern coast. The company's branded the service, as you mentioned, the Ice Silk Road. That's, of course, in reference to the Silk Road trading route that once connected China and Europe. And cutting across the Arctic means that the route bypasses, well, the Indian Ocean, the Red Sea, the Suez Canal, and the widest disruption linked to routes through the Strait of Hormuz. Now, listen, that matters because currently it takes around 40 days to go through Suez. And of course, as you can imagine, even longer if there's disruption that forced vessels to go around the Cape of Good Hope. Arctic voyages, in comparison, recently have taken anywhere between 18 and 20 days. So that's about half the time. Now, the advantages for China, well, I mean, shorter routes mean less fuel, fewer days at sea, so less, you know, wages to be paid, faster delivery, and the better use of each ship. Economically, this is good news for China. Economists in China reckon it could be running into the billions of dollars. However, it's not the money that China will be saving at the moment, I think, is the biggest issue for them. It's the fact that they're reducing dependence on sea lanes that have been exposed to war, militant attacks, blockages, and geopolitical pressure.
6: And Pete, you mentioned a lot of this route runs pretty close to Russia, and it's very important that China maintains those strong relations with Russia, isn't it? It has an advantage there.
0: Well, indeed. I mean, those ties have been growing in recent years, but the Northern Sea Route is mostly along Russia. There's 28 sections run by a Russian company. It controls everything from access, infrastructure, icebreakers, support. So, you know, I think that will be a concern for the US and its allies, who have far greater influence over these traditional routes than this new one that's opening up.
6: And briefly, you mentioned climate change. That's really helping with this route, isn't it?
0: Well, absolutely. First of all, it makes it more accessible. At the moment, there's been, I think, you know, a dozen or so or a bit more of these kind of container ships in the past. But now, because of climate change, because the route is becoming more accessible and at more times of the year, this route has now become a weekly thing.
6: Thanks very much, Pete. Now, together with Aretha Franklin, Whitney Houston, and Tina Turner, Chaka Khan stands out as one of America's greatest female soul singers. If you're having a bad day or even a good day, her songs often hit the mark. I Feel For You, Ain't Nobody, and of course,

0: Every Woman, one of the many dance floor classics from Chaka Khan. Joyful, empowering and uplifting. Her songs are a far cry from her youth, though, which she's been speaking to the BBC about on the radio programme Desert Island Discs, where famous people talk about their lives and share their favourite music. Chaka Khan said that she chose entertainment after she was given a gun when she was an activist in the Black Panther Party in the late 1960s. The Panthers were a militant left-wing organisation which fought against police brutality and institutional racism in the US. Khan said that she was proud to have taken a stand with them against injustice.
1: But they were absolutely correct on every point, pretty much. They only believed in protecting themselves. I think a lot of people were fearful because it's called the Black Panthers. That's kind of strong. Well, it's okay. The thing is, they believed in self-defense and taking care of our people. Mm-hmm. I started a free breakfast for children's program. Things like that. We were really giving to the community. Mm-hmm. But the thing that we did not like and that we did not go for, and is only fair, that you were able to protect yourself. And in fact, I had a gun that came into my hands. I forget how I got it, but it made me sick having the gun all the time. I got really ill, physically ill. That's when I decided I was going to be a singer or an entertainer as opposed to dedicate my life to Black Panthers. It took a weight off of me.
0: That was Chaka Khan. That's all from the newsroom for now. Many thanks for listening. Goodbye.
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5: Coming up on the BBC World Service, Dear Daughter with me, Namulanta Kombo. I'm talking to my old friend Fiona. When we're in school together, we never imagined the day that we'd actually have children. But life moves on, things change, and so do we. And even as everything shifts, we're still wanting the same thing.
6: You know, there's no perfect being, right? I think all of us are striving to be the best versions of ourselves.
5: That's after the news.
7: BBC News with Alan Smith. A Chinese container vessel has set sail for Europe as part of a new weekly service that will transit the Arctic Passage and bypass the Middle East. The Northern Sea Route along Russia's north coast is significantly faster. Environmental groups warn it could speed up the melting of polar ice. The mayor of Moscow says a huge overnight assault on the city saw more than 600 Ukrainian drones launched towards the Russian capital. Sergei Sobyanin said most had been intercepted, but some casualties were reported. Ukraine was also subjected to overnight attacks, resulting in at least 4 deaths. About 5,000 people have been displaced on Indonesia's Flores Island a day after an earthquake hit the region, followed by hundreds of aftershocks. More than 50 people are known to have been killed. Many families spent the night in makeshift shelters outside their collapsed homes. The biggest recorded wildfire to break out in Belgium has doubled in size to about 3,000 hectares over the past 24 hours. Hundreds of firefighters are attempting to tackle the blaze. The fire is now less than 3 kilometres away from the border with Germany. Tens of thousands of homes in Hawaii have lost power as the US archipelago is lashed by winds from Hurricane Lala. The eye of the storm will skirt the southernmost islands. Iran's foreign minister is quoted as saying Tehran has not decided to resume talks with the United States and that messages being exchanged via Qatar and Pakistan do not amount to negotiations. Abbas Araghchi said the US would have to meet conditions for shipping to remove through the Strait of Hormuz. And Bangladesh have sealed a historic victory over Australia in their opening cricket test match in Darwin, giving them their first ever win in the five-day format on Australian soil. Bangladesh dominated their hosts throughout the match. And that's the world news from the BBC in London.
8: Tell me five words that you think describe your personality the most.
9: Funny, playful, kind, helpful, and thoughtful.
8: I agree. I think you're smart as well.
9: Thank you.
8: I do think you're smart, and I agree with those. There's other words as well, but...
9: I'll keep it close to five.
8: Okay.
9: So six.
5: Hi, I'm Namulanta Kombo, and that's my daughter, Coco, the inspiration for Dear Daughter from the BBC World Service.
10: Stop. This is their son, not their daughter.
5: Like many of you, I also have a son. His name is Randy, and he's 5 years old. And a lot of you have also been in touch asking if I'd ever make a dear son. So I did. And Randy has been waiting for this moment.
10: I'm so excited. And my sister's been doing this for many years. And it just looked so fun.
5: Why are you so excited to do dear son?
10: Because it's my first time ever the whole of the world can hear me.
11: And what do you have to say to the whole world that's hearing you?
10: I love it!
5: So you'll be hearing a dear son from Fiona. She's an old school friend of mine who lives in Dubai now.
6: I think, you know, there's no perfect being, right? I think all of us are striving to be the best versions of ourselves.
12: Are you ready?
6: I'm ready. Let's do it.
13: Dear son.
14: My dearest son.
15: Dear son.
16: My dearest son.
17: To my dearest son.
5: What makes a man?
12: This just feels weird because, you know, when you've known someone for a really long time and you've known them as children and then you see them at work and you're like, oh my gosh, and you want to laugh and you're like, this person is actually serious. I've got a serious job.
6: I know what you mean in terms of that transition, right? Because the memories of, you know, us growing up, that is still the memories that I have, right?
12: Yeah, like, just be honest, like, this is probably the last thing you imagined I'd be doing, just having known me over the years, because everyone is so surprised that I would be in media and talking, because I was always really quiet. I stopped saying I was shy because I wasn't shy. I just spoke to who I wanted to speak to.
6: Yeah, you having said that, I think when you and I connected, we connected on a deeper level.
12: Yeah.
6: But did I envision you in media? Maybe not necessarily. I think it suits you. It really does suit you.
12: Thank you very much. And thank you for coming on to Dear Daughter. And you're going to be doing Dear Son today because I have my boy and you have your son, and it's become increasingly important for me as a boy mom to think about the things that I need to know about helping him develop into a good person and a good man. Sometimes I can't believe that we have kids. We were in school together for, we won't talk about how long, but we were in school together for a while. Now we're here now talking about our kids. But tell me about your life, obviously not since school, but what's your life like now?
6: From a career perspective, I embarked on a finance degree, and that's taken me through very interesting journeys, if you will. And today, right now, where I sit, I've become very, very passionate about financial literacy and women empowerment. Yeah, that's sort of me in a nutshell, Ante.
12: And family?
6: Family, yes, of course. Married, kids. I also have lots of kids. You've come to my orphanage in Kenya, and that's actually another very, very special memory for me. And that's why I say, even though we haven't been in touch for some time on a daily basis, I think you've still been part of very important things in my life. So I love kids. I've always loved kids. And then my little one, the kid that I actually bore and pushed. I mean, the UAE has been very instrumental in a few things. I changed my faith about a decade ago. I found Islam and I found it in the UAE. Met my husband in the UAE and I gave birth in the UAE and I'm forever grateful for this beautiful place. But I'm through and through, my heart and soul is still very, very Kenyan.
12: So your orphanage in Kenya, how long have you been involved in that now?
14: For almost 2 decades now. So it's a rescue center in Kibera, which is one of the largest informal settlements in Africa, slum basically. And today we nurture and educate over 500 children.
12: Yeah. And now you have this little boy. Actually, our son's very close in age. Yours is turning 5. Is he turning 5? He's 4 turning 5. And mine is 5 turning 6.
14: He's turned 5.
12: He's turned 5 already?
14: Yeah.
12: Actually, they're exactly the same age. But we must be living very similar lives right now. But tell me about him specifically.
6: So he's at a phase now where he's very curious, but he also feels or comes across as knowing everything to a point where we would take him for a new experience or a new restaurant or whatever the case, or even use a new road. And he'd say, no, no, no, I've been here. I know it. And he'd ramble off of his experience of what it is. You know, at this age, I've got a lot of energy. It can be quite exhausting. So with that, he's got, you know, fairly busy diary, which then allows me to sit in on these activities and see what he's like as a student. And that for me was really refreshing because I'm just like, I don't know if I was a good student growing up. You know, like I was a chatterbox. I mean, you remember, right? I was, you know, I loved to create entertainment and things like that. But my son's actually a really good kid. Like a really good student, you know, so that's refreshing. I would say that he's my good friend. You know, we go for long drives. We go for dates and this can be, you know, dates to the beach or dates to like very trendy restaurants where we dress up and we just have a really good time.
12: He's your little buddy. Let's hear your letter to your son and then go from there.
6: It's that time. Okay.
12: It is that time.
6: My dearest son, moments after you arrived, my body began to surrender and my world went dark. Your first moments of life may have synchronized with my last, but here we are. Somehow we cheated the odds together. I watch you now and I see the boy you're becoming. I want to tell you about 3 men in my life that taught me what good men can be. My godfather showed me that success should be measured by the number of lives you touch. Your grandfather, he was an example that excellence is about respecting yourself enough to always put your best foot forward. And your father, he teaches me devotion. His patience in telling you countless stories, building Lego, giving you all of him, and doing his best to keep every promise. He's shown me what being a great father truly is. You're so lucky. I want you to know, when a man is of service, it shows compassion. When a man pursues excellence, it shows dedication. When a man shows devotion, it shows real care. Your Abba doesn't just hear me, he does his best to adjust. My son, you will never fully understand what women go through. The physical reality of pregnancy, the emotional labor of managing a home, the exhaustion of being underestimated or dismissed. You won't live it. What matters is being aware and trying to understand anyway. Listen when women speak, hear them, believe them, do your best to adjust. I've spent my career working on financial empowerment for women and heard women say, he doesn't care for my opinion. Don't be that man. These 3 men shape my view of what men can be at their best. That's what I hope for you. Whether you're building Lego now or leading a team someday, do it with your whole heart. The world has enough people doing just enough. I hope I've prepared you to live without me. Squeeze everything out of this life. Be quick to forgive and slow to anger. Let goodness be your compass. Leave a watermark of positive impact. Lead your home with the same devotion your father showed. Work with excellence like your grandfather. Serve with compassion like my godfather. Be the man this world desperately needs. All my love, love always, Amma.
12: Oh. What does Amma mean?
6: Amma is mother in Arabic.
12: And then Abba is father in Arabic. Oh, that's so sweet. I didn't know that you had a traumatic birth. What happened?
18: The birth in itself was not traumatic. In fact, you know, I had a very short labor.
12: Okay, it was after.
18: Mm-hmm. And I had what is called postpartum hemorrhage. And this was 3 hours after, you know, we were in recovery room. We're like, yeah, you know, you're here finally. And I was like, oh, it wasn't that bad. And, you know, and I just had started having a lot of pain. They then wheeled me back in, checked me whilst they're doing all my vitals. And they realized that, yes, I was losing a lot of blood. And at the same time, my white blood cell count was really low. And yeah, that meant that I had to go to ICU and they had to see what the cause of the bleeding was.

0: that for me, I would love my son to embody. And I think that then creates a more wholesome man, which obviously you want the best for your kids, right?
1: Yeah.
0: And then particularly to today, it's what is it to be a man? Is it money? Is it having these big muscles and you're seeing a surge of a lot of men going to the gym and so forth? Or is it that swag, right? So I can sort of, you know, for the younger ones, pull a woman, etc., right? But I think that is wrong, because if our creator didn't fashion a man, for example, to have big muscles, then does that mean that he has robbed this man of being a man? Absolutely not. You know, I think it's more about values and principles versus the external factors. So being a being who is respectful commands respect. Being a being who upholds the responsibility means that you can be trusted, you're dependable. Being a man who is honest as well. And I think in today's world as well, honesty is a quality that's been taken for granted.
1: And I think some of these things start so early in terms of...
0: They do.
1: The pressures and the expectations as a woman, having been a girl. I know it starts worryingly early for us, how we see our bodies and how we perceive beauty. And I don't know when it starts for a boy, but I feel like it's early. It's in pushing him to do things that are...
0: It starts from the playground.
1: Yeah,
0: starts at the playground, right? You know, putting different set of standards. So if the girl falls, are you then saying, don't cry? Or are you holding and wiping tears? But then when the boy falls, it's don't cry, be strong.
1: Yeah, be a man.
0: Yeah, these are these seeds that are sown in quite early.
1: Yeah.
0: And then also allowing the girl child to also be aware of the pressures of the boy child.
1: I'm so happy you said that, because we do talk a lot about wanting boys to have that awareness for the female experience, of the female experience, but we don't often talk about the other way around.
0: It's so important.
1: So what is it about being a woman that you want your son to know?
0: There's many things. There are just certain experiences that a man will never understand. And to appreciate that, to try and understand it, that for me, I think is so important. And I see that to a great extent being modeled by my husband. He's a very guy's guy, but when it comes to certain very feminine experiences, he's very patient with the experience. So yeah, so I would want him to grow up to be a man who is capable of holding space in those very telling moments that he has no idea of, has no understanding and will never experience it. And then the next layer up is to try and understand and to try and adjust accordingly.
1: Yeah.
0: So yeah, it's a lot of learning for myself as well.
1: Yeah. You know, I really loved what you put in the letter about leaving a watermark of positive impact. It's such a visual representation of what you want to do. And because I love writing and paper, I just think, you know, with every page that you are asking your son to leave that watermark of how he lived a life of service and devotion and excellence with every turn of the page. So I loved that bit about your letter. Leave that in everything you do. And the idea that the world has enough people who are doing just enough.
0: 100%.
1: Do more. Thanks, Fiona. Thank you. You know, we celebrated my 18th birthday together, remember?
0: Oh, you're bringing this up. Absolutely. Birthdays are a running theme in our relationship.
1: Yeah. And we went to dinner and my dad like picked you up. And he picked you up from your door and we went out to dinner and then he dropped you back home and took you back to the door. It's so funny that we'd be talking now about our sons and modeling behavior, because that birthday was a huge birthday for me, even though it was, you know, it was 9/11, remember?
0: I mean, I vaguely remember certain things, but we were at dinner. I was just really excited to be with, you know, you and your family and to be celebrating your birthday. And then I think towards the end, your dad steps out and then came back in, and in his calm demeanor, tried to explain to us that, yeah, you know, planes have crashed into the Twin Towers. Personally, I don't think I grasped what that was. I don't think I understood, you know, the scale of it at that point. But with the same breath, I don't think we were unfamiliar with tragedy of that scale. And by saying that scale, I mean bombs and buildings, right? We just lived through the aftermath of the 98 Nairobi bombing.
1: Mm-hmm.
0: But even though at that particular moment, I don't think I fully understood it, it still was etched as, this is life-changing.
1: Yeah. And we're just sitting there at my 18th birthday dinner and Everyone is now talking.

0: Talking about this huge thing that has happened. And yeah, and you were there. You were sitting right next to me.
1: So your birthday is, in my mind, is synonymous with that day.
0: The chivalry that my dad showed, that we both remembered from my 18th birthday. And what I've learned from talking to Fiona today is that I need to nurture the male relationships in my son's life so that he is able to learn from positive modeled behavior. So I'm really glad that we got to do this and that we finally have dear son. Remember, we would love to hear from you. If you want to send us a letter to your son or to your daughter, you can get in touch with us by emailing deardaughter@bbc.co.uk. Or you can go to our website, bbcworldservice.com/deardaughter. Or you can send us a WhatsApp message on +44 800 030 4404. Dear Daughter from the BBC World Service is presented by me, Namulanta Kombo, and produced by me and the series producer, Jill Kersley.
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3: Hello and welcome to More or Less from the BBC World Service. We're the programme that looks at the numbers in the news, life, and the potential effects of US aid cuts. And I'm Lizzie McNeil. Remember that time Elon Musk was head of a task force named after a meme whose aim was to end...
4: The sheer amount of waste and fraud in the government.
3: One of the spending areas that DOGE focused on was the amount of money the US spent on foreign aid. Aid programmes were scaled back or cancelled around the world, and USAID, the United States' main government agency for international development, was dismantled, with its remaining programmes moving under the State Department. Now, we're still not exactly sure how big the cuts will end up being, but researchers have estimated that by 2029, the reduction in US health aid could range from around 1% in countries such as Honduras to as much as 82% in Senegal. And this is something that researchers say could have a significant human impact. One paper published in The Lancet estimated that more than 14 million additional deaths could occur by 2030 if US aid cuts continued, a claim that Elon Musk strongly disagrees with. As he said here in an interview with The Economist,
4: zero people died because of DOGE. Zero.
3: So, who is right? We spoke to Dr. Hannah Ritchie, deputy editor of Our World in Data, senior researcher at the University of Oxford and friend of the programme, to try and work out what we can and can't say about the potential consequences of these cuts. We started by asking how much money the US was putting into foreign aid in the first place.
5: The best data we have on this internationally is from 2023. And in 2023, the US contributed around $62 billion. That was around one third of the global foreign aid budget. So the US is the largest single contributor to that budget, or was before these cuts.
3: Now, do not forget that the US is a very wealthy country. Although their contributions dwarfed other nations, if you look at the proportion of how much of their national income they spent, then they're not the top of the table.
5: So if you look at it as a share of gross national income, in 2023, it was about 0.24%. When you compare that to other high-income countries, that's pretty low. So in Germany in the same year, it was about 0.8%. In the UK, we were giving at that point 0.6%. Norway was giving 1.1%.
3: Now, it is important to say here that the US isn't the only one cutting their foreign aid budget over recent years.
5: I'd say the majority of countries in Europe, actually the UK has announced budget cuts, Germany has announced budget cuts.
3: But how much can we trust any of the numbers going around about how many lives might be lost due to those cuts? Well, it's difficult. It's difficult even calculating how many lives have been saved by these programmes. And this is partly because USAID and all foreign aid doesn't just target one thing in one place. It's used for lots of different interventions and projects around the world.
5: The best analysis we found was from researchers called Charles Kenny and Justin Sandifer from the Centre for Global Development. What they frame as their preferred estimate was that in recent years, US aid has saved around 3.3 million lives per year. But what they stress in those estimates is that that ranges from a kind of lower estimate of 2.3 to 5.6, right? So more than a twofold difference. And I think there are a couple of key reasons why it's really quite hard to estimate this. First is that they focus very much on these health programs, HIV, malaria, vaccine delivery. There are other programs that the US aid has delivered which will have health benefits, right? There are health benefits to water and sanitation. There are health benefits to nutrition. Those weren't quantified in this analysis, but you can credibly say that they could save lives in some way. So that's one reason. Another is that the underlying data is very, very poor and very, very patchy. So for context, some of the kind of poorest countries in the world, only around 10% of deaths actually have official registration. And then the final one, and actually why estimates sometimes differ, is that there is a difference between what we would call a gross estimate and a net estimate. And a gross estimate is basically saying how many lives did this delivery of this funding save? And then the net estimate is basically how many people would have died if that funding didn't exist.
3: Now that might sound like the same thing, but it's not. It might seem reasonable to say, well, this program prevented this many deaths, so without it, you could expect the same number to die, right? Well, no, that's not how life tends to work.
5: And that's because in the absence of the US delivering that funding, it's credible that something else in that system would have happened. Another donor might have stepped in. The government might have allocated more money to HIV or malaria. There are a number of reasons why other things would have shifted in that system, which meant that not the same number of lives would have been costed as were saved from that funding.
3: We're basically looking at a whole host of maybes and what ifs, and those uncertainties become even bigger when we try to project forward and ask how many deaths might occur after the cuts. And that brings us to the Lancet study, which estimated that more than 14 million additional deaths could occur by 2030 if the cuts continued.
5: They basically looked at several decades of data across more than 100 countries and looked at the relationship of how much US aid was delivered per person and what happened to health outcomes in that country. Did deaths go up or down? By what diseases and what age groups? So they tried to look at this relationship between delivery of US aid and what happened to health outcomes.
3: But here's the problem. During those two decades, lots of other things were changing too. Incomes rose, economies changed, education became more accessible, and all of those things can improve health. So how do you disentangle which improvements were actually caused by USAID?
5: They tried to isolate US aid and health outcomes. I think it's just very, very hard to really properly control for all of that, but that's what they did. And then they basically found this relationship. And this relationship said the more US aid per person a country was given, the better their health outcomes. And they basically measured how strong that relationship was for different diseases. And then said, if we project that into the future, taking away that aid, you would then expect perhaps the opposite effect on health outcomes with the lack of that aid.
3: But there are a few issues, and one of them is the poor or unreliable data that we mentioned earlier. The other?
5: There are reasons why US aid might be delivered in a particular setting. Maybe there is a particular crisis there. There are decisions about where aid goes, maybe based on where they think an economy can do the most good with that money, right? Where there's health infrastructure so that these programs can be delivered. So there are other compounding reasons that make that relationship quite complicated.
3: These projections also assume that once the American funding is gone, nothing will step into the gap left behind.
5: And I just don't think that's realistic.
3: But just as the Lancet figure might never come to pass, Elon Musk's assertion that no one has died is extremely unlikely to be true. Already, journalists are reporting deaths that appear to be linked to agencies running out of funds for things like mosquito nets or petrol for ambulances. It's this knock-on chain of events during the confusion that makes it impossible to say that no one has died or will die.
5: I think there have been deaths from cuts in US aid. These programs have delivered genuinely life-saving interventions. We know that there has been a significant decline in delivery of HIV treatments. There has been significant decline in the number of vaccines delivered. These all save lives. It's very, very hard for us to quantify, especially with data gaps that are there, exactly how many lives have been lost as a result of these cuts. But I definitely do not think the answer is zero.
3: Thanks to Dr. Hannah Ritchie. And that is all we have time for this week. Please do keep your questions and your comments coming in to moreorless@bbc.co.uk. Until next week, goodbye.
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9: Welcome to The Inquiry on the BBC World Service with me, Tanya Beckett. Around one-third of the world's countries switched the clocks to a different time over the summer.
10: During World War I, it was found that it did save energy, which was the main use of doing it during the war, to save energy for the wartime effort.
9: But changing the time messes with our bodies.
11: Every single cell in our body is basically a clock set to local time. And there's a central clock in the brain that basically coordinates the system and says, hey guys, this is what time you all should be set to based on the light signals that I'm getting from the eye.
9: America is considering moving the clocks to summertime permanently.
12: It's nothing else but the decision to go to work an hour earlier. You are transforming the social clock, but you're not doing anything else.
9: This week on The Inquiry, we're asking, is daylight saving time working?
13: BBC News with Neil Nunes. A Chinese container vessel has set sail for Europe as part of a new weekly service that'll transit the Arctic Passage and bypass the Middle East. The Northern Sea Route along Russia's north coast allows vessels to avoid the Red Sea, where shipping has been targeted. More from Tom Bailey.
14: As polar ice retreats, lengthening a previously narrow seasonal navigation window, the Arctic has emerged as an increasingly practical alternative for shipping companies seeking a speedier east-west route, avoiding congested or geopolitically sensitive sea lanes. While it's not the first time a commercial ship has transited the Northern Sea Route, this will be the first regular service to use it. Environmental groups, though, have expressed concerns, warning that increased shipping activity could further accelerate the loss of Arctic sea ice, already hit by rising global temperatures.
13: The mayor of Moscow says there was a huge overnight assault on the city by more than 600 Ukrainian drones. Sergei Sobyanin said most had been intercepted, but some casualties were reported. Ukraine was also subjected to overnight attacks. Dan Johnson is in Kyiv.
15: A market to the north of Kyiv was burning earlier this morning. There are six people reported injured across the city, but no deaths in Kyiv. Elsewhere in Ukraine, we believe the death toll has now risen to four overnight, with two people having been killed in Zaporizhia when a house was destroyed by a Russian guided bomb. And there are two people reported dead in Kryvyi Rih, which is in the Dnipropetrovsk region. 14 people also injured there in an attack Russia says it carried out on a steelworks.
13: About 5,000 people have been displaced on Indonesia's Flores Island after an earthquake hit the region. More than 50 people are known to have been killed. Jerome Wirawan reports.
16: The extent of the damage caused by Saturday's quake is becoming clearer. One of the area's main hospitals in Manggarai Regency has been severely affected. Some roofs and walls have collapsed, and doctors have set up tents as makeshift treatment rooms. Staff are scrambling to recover vital equipment from the rubble. Many of those forced from their homes are growing increasingly anxious as they wait for food and essential supplies.
13: The Iranian military has said Qatar should allow it to send a fact-finding team to find out what happened to three missing Iranian Air Force pilots. Qatar has flatly denied that it's holding the three men, who Tehran says were shot down in the early days of its war with the US. A Qatari foreign ministry spokesman said the body of one of the pilots was found. BBC World News. Tens of thousands of homes in Hawaii have lost power as the U.S. archipelago is lashed by winds from Hurricane Lala. The eye of the storm will skirt the southernmost islands, but the authorities have warned of large and dangerous waves and the risk of landslides. One person died in a car accident on Big Island as the hurricane approached. The biggest recorded wildfire to break out in Belgium has doubled in size to about 3,000 hectares. 250 firefighters and other emergency personnel have worked through a second night in an attempt to control the blaze in the Highfens Nature Reserve. One of the firefighters at the scene was Karim Bouafa.
17: It's sad to see. We would never have imagined that Belgium would be affected by a fire of this scale. Now we have to face the facts. I think we'll have more and more of them. So it's up to us to prepare ourselves as best as possible. But with regard to the High Fens, well, there you go. It's a territory that's close to our hearts across Belgium. And now we'll have to think about rebuilding everything.
13: Bangladesh's foreign ministry has said the country's Prime Minister Tariq Rahman will not visit neighboring India until Delhi has extradited the former Bangladeshi Prime Minister. Sheikh Hasina fled to India 2 years ago during the student-led uprising that forced her from office. She faces the death penalty in Bangladesh after being convicted of crimes against humanity. The Italian Culture Ministry says four works of extraordinary value by the Renaissance artist Antonello da Messina have been stolen from a museum in Sicily. They include three of the five panels of the 15th century San Gregorio Polyptych. The thieves managed to break into the interdisciplinary regional museum in the artist's hometown of Messina overnight and remove the artworks from a reinforced display case.
9: Welcome to The Inquiry from the BBC World Service with me, Tanya Beckett. One question, four expert witnesses, and an answer. On the 14th of July 2026, the US House of Representatives voted to make daylight saving time permanent in the United States. The so-called Sunshine Protection Act would eliminate the practice of shifting the clocks 1 hour each way. America would be on permanent summertime all year round, meaning that the current 8-month period of summer daylight saving would also extend to cover the 4 winter months. This means the US would join other parts of the world in not springing forward an hour in the spring and falling back an hour in the autumn, otherwise known as the fall. President Trump is behind the move, arguing that shifting the clocks twice a year is an unnecessary hassle for the public and disrupts business.
18: Let's get rid of daylight saving time stuff, okay? We have a bill in. Hopefully the Senate's going to approve that one.
9: There have been multiple attempts by the US to remove the twice-yearly clock changes, but it's never worked out. This week on The Inquiry, we're asking, is daylight saving time working?
19: Part 1. Lock the clock.
9: Our first expert witness is David Prerow, author of Seize the Daylight and Saving the Day. David says the idea to move the clocks was first conceived in 1784 by one of America's founding fathers, Benjamin Franklin. Franklin was stationed in Paris as a diplomat at the time, often working past midnight and sleeping late.
10: And one day he woke up early and he saw the light shining in his window at 8 a.m. And he said, I've been sleeping through all this daylight that's lighting my house for free. And then at night, I have to use expensive candles to light my house. So wouldn't it be better if everybody woke up earlier, closer to sunrise? And that's sort of the basic idea of daylight saving time.
9: Franklin's idea that the workday could be shifted earlier remained just that, an idea, until over 100 years later, a campaign spearheaded in the UK by a prominent British Edwardian builder suggested moving the clocks forward by 20 minutes on four consecutive Sundays in April, and then reversing the process in September. A total shift of 80 minutes, again, to take advantage of early daylight. The idea was rejected owing to opposition, including from farmers. But frankly, one can imagine that it must have sounded pretty complicated and unappealing to a lot of people. Then, during the First World War, Germany and Austria-Hungary first introduced the practice of putting the clocks forward in summer to save fuel and energy. The Allied powers and several neutral European countries soon followed.
20: Was it perceived as a success?
10: Yes, during World War I, it was found that it did save energy, which was the main use of doing it during the war, to save energy for the wartime effort. However, when the war ended, many countries felt it was a wartime measure and got rid of it.
9: Britain, however, kept the move in place, as did some American cities and states. And when World War II came along, the idea returned. Britain, having never stopped switching the clocks in the summer between the wars, now went one step further.
10: The British actually put in double daylight saving time in the summer, 2 hours in advance. He saved even more energy. And when America got involved with World War II after the Pearl Harbor attack, 1 month after that, America put in year-round daylight saving time for the wartime effort, just as they did in World War I.
9: By this time, many Americans had become used to an earlier start in the summer.
10: Fred, what happened after World War II, though, in the United States, was even though they got rid of the national law for daylight saving time, many places around the country, having tried it during World War II, they decided they liked it and they kept it. So it wound up becoming pretty popular around most of the U.S., but it was haphazard because one city might have daylight saving time and the next town might not have it, and a third town might have daylight saving time but start and end in different dates. So it was a fairly confusing time in the 1950s and 60s in the U.S.
9: One example of the chaos was that at one point, a 35-mile bus ride that crossed the border from Ohio to neighboring West Virginia required passengers to change their watches 7 times. So in 1966, the U.S. passed a law that said any state could have daylight saving time or not, but if it did, it had to observe it through the whole state, not just city by city. And the start and end dates were set by the federal government. So that was the end of that. Only it wasn't. It seems that we cannot resist trying to get more of a good thing. If getting up earlier was a good idea in the summer, could people have a go at doing it all year round? Britain tried it in 1968 and then abandoned it a couple of years later. Then, during the oil crisis of the 1970s, the need to save energy prompted US Congress to extend daylight saving time to a year-round affair.
10: It became very unpopular very quickly because it made the mornings very dark in many parts of the US. People had to wake up in the very dark time, go to work in the pitch dark, and they specifically didn't like sending their kids to school in the dark, walking on dark city streets or having to wait on the side of a dark rural road for a bus to come and pick them up. So it lost popularity very quickly. And even though this law had been put in as a 2-year temporary measure for the energy crisis, Congress repealed it after 1 year because it became so unpopular they didn't even want to keep it for the second year.
9: But the fascination for more moving of clocks was far from over. Laws in the subsequent decades extended the months of daylight saving time, moving the spring change earlier to March and the fall change later to November. So where has this all ended up? Daylight saving time in the United States now lasts for 34 weeks, which is about two-thirds of the year. If states want to stay on summertime for the whole year, they need federal government approval. But any state can stay on wintertime all year round without the say-so from Washington. Importantly, Hawaii and Arizona have opted to do just that, and they both have very specific reasons.
10: Hawaii is the most southern state, the one closest to the equator. And when you get close to the equator, the sunrises and sunsets don't change very much over the year, so the benefits of daylight saving time aren't as great. And in Arizona, it's just so hot in the middle of the summer, over 110 degrees Fahrenheit, that the people in Arizona say the last thing they want is an extra hour of daylight. They want the sun to go down because that's when they go outdoors.
9: If just thinking about all this time switching is doing your head in, just imagine what it might do to your body when the clocks actually change. Time for our next expert witness.
19: Part 2. The body clock.
11: Twice a year, when the clocks spring forward or backwards, it's essentially like we're jet lagging ourselves. So our bodies have an inertia where they need to adjust to the new time zone. It's harder to sleep. We wake up groggy. We may not be hungry at the right time. We may have tummy issues. So yeah, the feelings of jet lag, we basically do it to ourselves twice a year.
9: Jennifer Evans is a professor in the College of Health Sciences at Marquette University in Wisconsin in the United States. She explains what moving to a different time does to our biology.
11: So every single cell in our body is basically a clock set to local time. And there's a central clock in the brain that basically coordinates the system and says, hey guys, this is what time you all should be set to based on the light signals that I'm getting from the eye. So there is a really nice system for coordinating, adjusting, and synchronizing all the cells in our body. That's a beautiful system. But the problem is, once you change the scenario, it takes a while for that entire system to realign to the new time zone. So our metabolic systems, our cardiovascular systems, our neural systems, they all kind of experience jet lag during that transition.
20: Is there anything that's sort of biological that you could cite is an illustration of exactly how our bodies become discombobulated?
11: Really good question. So our rhythms aren't set by our hormones. Instead, hormones are set by our rhythms. So there are hormones that are specifically released during the daytime that help us do what we need to do during the daytime. And then there are other hormones that are set to nighttime to help repair and recover our bodies. It gives us energy. So this actually happens within an hour of us waking up. So if you wake up before that happens, that means you won't have that energy. And it will be harder for you to wake up, feel alert, and then engage in the activities that you need to.
9: Jennifer says the way to adjust to any time change is in small, progressive steps, starting a few days ahead of the clock moving.
11: That might be going to bed slightly earlier, waking up slightly earlier. And the big thing is, light is the strongest signal for our brains and bodies to adjust. So this might involve waking up earlier to get more light in the morning if you're traveling east, or staying up later to get more light in the evening if you're traveling west.
20: Do you think there is a case for saying that people might make mistakes like crossing roads when they shouldn't, or driving a car in a way that they shouldn't if they're jet lagged?
11: Exactly, Tanya. You really hit the nail on the head there. There is a spike in car accidents on the days we change, especially the springtime change when we spring forward. That's actually the hardest direction for people to shift to. And so on the day of the time change in the spring, there's usually an increased rate of car accidents because we're not biologically well suited to be engaging in those activities. Most people would never drive when they are drunk, but many of us will drive when we're sleep deprived. And the biological consequences of sleep deprivation have been scientifically shown to be very similar to driving under the influence.
9: The US is attempting to pass a law that will see the elimination of these clock changes, joining other countries around the world like China, Russia, and Brazil. But deciding which time to permanently settle on is also up for debate.
20: When is it best for us to have light? At which end of the day?
11: Unfortunately, there's not a simple answer to that question, because what time of day it's best to get light oftentimes is determined by what you need to do and your social and work schedule. So if you have to wake up and be at work at 7 a.m., it would be better for you to get light in the morning. So that way you can wake up and be refreshed, get to work, and be cognitively alert. But if you're a musician or a bartender or you work third shift or something like that, evening light is going to actually shift you in the direction that's going to be better aligned with your social and work schedule. So there is no one right answer, but in general, morning light is better for most people because we have a tendency of wanting to be more night owlish, and the morning light will correct that and adjust our bodies to align with the typical work schedule.
9: Jennifer says that she's against staying on summertime during the darker months, as President Trump is suggesting, as opposed to reverting in the winter, as America currently does, to what is called standard time. And as we've heard, there have already been experiments with staying on daylight saving time, which have been abandoned. And the reason is simple.
11: In the middle of winter, where I live in Milwaukee, the sun doesn't rise until 8:30 in standard time. And that could change to be much later. So we're basically getting up, going about our business in the middle of the night when it's harder to see, we're sleepier. And that's what's actually caused some of the problems in the past with trying to adopt permanent savings times.
9: We've talked about moving clocks to shift hours of daylight to better match the working day. But what about the parts of the world that have plenty of daylight hours? How do they consider the question? You're listening to The Inquiry from the BBC World Service. It's almost time for part three, but before we start, I just wanted to let you know there's a huge archive of previous episodes available to listen to, including Is Indigenous Education at Risk? And Can We Live with Extreme Heat? Just search for The Inquiry wherever you get your podcasts. 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
19: Part 3. A Bit of Latitude.
9: Till Ronenberg is a professor of chronobiology at the Institute of Medical Psychology at Ludwig Maximilians University in Munich, Germany. He explains what, in effect, daylight saving time actually means for society.
1: DST is nothing else but a work time management. And the work time management says we go to work an hour earlier. That's what DST is, nothing else. And in order for people to not notice that, they switch the clocks. But it's nothing else but the decision to go to work an hour earlier. You are transforming the social clock, but you're not doing anything else.
9: We mentioned in part one that Hawaii does not observe daylight saving time, meaning the clocks do not move forward in the spring and backward in the winter. Instead, America's southernmost state stays on standard or winter time all year long. And the reason is quite simple.
1: The closer you are to the equator, the less likely it is that you tolerate DST, because you have a relatively constant 12-hour photo period, meaning 12-hour light and 12-hour dark. And you notice that you are going to work an hour earlier throughout the entire DST period because it's still going to be dark.
9: Right. And the converse is also true.
1: If you live further away from the equator towards the South Pole or the North Pole, your photo period is lengthening over the course of the year. So you can tolerate going to work an hour earlier because sunrise is also earlier. Not immediately in March. You still have to go to work in darkness when they switch the clocks. But over time, the sunrise is earlier and earlier and earlier, and then you will not suffer from going to work in the dark.
9: So that's north and south. Then there is the question of east and west. As you travel east or west around the world, the local time changes. And to keep track of those differences, the world is divided into time zones. A time zone is simply a region that shares the same time. Daylight saving time is just something some places do with their clocks, shifting their time either forwards or backwards. The important thing is that these are two different ideas. A place doesn't enter a new time zone when it switches to daylight saving time. It simply changes its clocks. As a result, the time difference between two places can change from summer to winter, even though both places remain in the same time zones, which is a bit of a digression, but it does help illustrate how deeply confusing this can get. But even if you're sitting in a single time zone and not moving, simple geography means that what the clock says doesn't necessarily suit everyone.
1: If you look from the east to the west in the time zone, people go to sleep and wake up 4 minutes later for every longitude, which means they really look at the sun for their time. If you look at Florida, the panhandle reaches out further to the west than the rest of the state, and they decided within the same state to have two different time zones to give people the chance to live more according to the sun than according to social time.
9: This seems like a rather sensible thing to do. The problem is, it's often not citizens who get to make the rules.
1: The decision in the US to get rid of daylight saving time came from local politicians who represented the western parts of the time zone, which suffer most, because they are already late in relationship to the social time, because they're at the west end of the time zone, where the sun rises later than the east. And if they now have to switch to work in a time zone further east, because that's what DST does, they suffer most. And these people say, we can't do it. We don't want to do it. Our children are going to school practically always in the dark and so forth. And that's why the politicians made pressure and they got rid of it again.
9: So we've spent the last 10 minutes, and notice I'm trying to keep a very close eye on the time, talking mainly about the social consequences of moving the clocks. But what are the economic considerations?
19: Part 4, the time trade-off.
9: Joan Costafont is professor at the London School of Economics, and he's talking to us from Spain. Joan has advised the European Commission on seasonal clock changes, and he reminds us where this all started.
0: Originally, the time change had a lot to do with energy saving, and it probably made sense back in time. But these days, the way we use energy is very different, and if anything, the time change, it shows either no effect or even an increase in energy consumption. So it is counterproductive on that front.
9: What time of day do we need light in order to benefit the economy as a whole? Well, we know the big challenge is making sure we get enough sleep and are alert. So in that sense, there's a cost to moving the clocks at all, irrespective of whether it's backwards or forwards.
0: So what we observe is that detrimental effects on well-being from switching the time in spring, where we lose 1 hour of sleep, that lasts all the way to 2 weeks. When one looks at the effect in autumn, where we gain 1 hour of sleep, actually individuals only sleep a small proportion of that hour. And that essentially means that the welfare gain from getting 1 hour in autumn is not compensated by the loss from losing 1 hour in spring.
9: So that's the worker productivity side of things. But what about how we spend money in our spare time?
0: It's true that by allowing ourselves more light in the afternoon over summer, then we enjoy more leisure-related activities. Exposure to light in the afternoon would benefit those businesses that depend very much on leisure. Think of golf clubs or restaurants, any country that makes a significant income out of tourism, they would probably benefit from having more light in the afternoon.
9: And there is something else we've not yet thought about.
0: sleep deprivation generally affects more vulnerable populations, so older people, children, people with chronic conditions are far more affected, whilst the benefits from, let's say, setting the time in the, say, daylight saving time, so having more time in the afternoon, typically are reaped by healthier people, stronger people, you could argue, health-wise. Essentially, choosing one time or another has an implication on the health inequalities in the country, and ultimately in how much we prioritize health with respect to other goods.
9: Now we return to our question. Is daylight saving time working? Moving clocks forward in the spring and back again in the autumn is common across Europe and North America, meaning hundreds of millions of people still make the switch each year. But countries that do not observe daylight saving time make up a majority of the world. So the biannual clock change is far from a universal practice. Despite the fact that changing the time messes with our bodies and often our minds, we are strangely drawn to fiddling with the hands on the clock. But as the United States considers joining the countries that no longer change their clocks twice a year, it's clear that the effectiveness of daylight saving time depends largely on where you are in the world. You've been listening to The Inquiry from the BBC World Service. This edition was presented by me, Tanya Beckett. The producer was Matt Tolson. The researcher, Eva Yabsley. The editor, Tom Bigwood. The technical producer was Cameron Ward.
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21: Welcome to Assignment from the BBC World Service. I'm Isa Jacobson, and I'm at the Victoria Falls on the border of Zambia and Zimbabwe in southern Africa, where there are warnings that the drive for development could threaten one of the natural wonders of the world and exacerbate a growing conflict between local people and wildlife. Join me for Assignment after the world news.
13: BBC News with Neil Nunes. A Chinese container vessel has set sail for Europe as part of a new weekly service that'll transit the Arctic Passage and bypass the Middle East. The northern sea route along Russia's north coast is significantly faster. Environmental groups warn it could speed up the melting of polar ice. The mayor of Moscow says a huge overnight assault saw more than 600 Ukrainian drones launched towards the Russian capital. Sergei Sobyanin said most had been intercepted, but some casualties were reported. Ukraine was also subjected to overnight attacks, resulting in at least 4 deaths. About 5,000 people have been displaced on Indonesia's Flores Island a day after an earthquake hit the region, followed by hundreds of aftershocks. More than 50 people are known to have been killed. The biggest recorded wildfire to break out in Belgium has doubled in size to about 3,000 hectares over the past 24 hours. Hundreds of firefighters are attempting to tackle the blaze. Bangladesh's foreign ministry says Prime Minister Tariq Rahman will not visit neighboring India until Delhi has extradited the ousted Bangladeshi leader Sheikh Hasina. She fled to India 2 years ago. Poland is sending an emergency aircraft to Hungary after 12 people were killed when a Polish bus crashed on a motorway east of Budapest. Hungarian police believe the driver, who's been taken into custody, may have fallen asleep. The Italian Culture Ministry says four works of extraordinary value by the Renaissance artist Antonello da Messina have been stolen from a museum in Sicily. The thieves removed the artworks from a reinforced display case. The alarm system was not triggered. BBC World News.
21: Welcome to Assignment from the BBC World Service. Night has fallen, and a team of Zambians are patrolling the dark streets on the edge of the peaceful town of Livingston, the tourist capital of Zambia in southern Africa, which lies just a few kilometers from the Victoria Falls, one of the natural wonders of the world.
4: And I've told them it's not really safe for you to be moving in the night. Please let it be your last time moving in the night. Then he said, okay.
21: But they're not worried about criminals. They're looking for elephants.
5: There's an elephant?
4: Yeah.
5: Oh, wow.
4: It's quite moving fast.
5: It's gone?
4: Yeah.
21: In recent years, elephants have been coming into the outskirts of the town to raid people's gardens and feast on food waste dumped around the city. It's led to deadly encounters with residents.
5: People have actually died this year from...
4: Yeah, I think I'd say we've four deaths.
21: Chamanolwa Chambo is the lead driver for the emergency response team, created by the Conservation and Tourism Society, or CATS, a local non-profit organization which aims to promote coexistence between communities and wildlife.
4: Elephants are one of the best animals that are very gentle.
5: So you think it's human behavior that's basically causing them to attack?
4: Yeah, more especially in our communities, you know. They would throw stones on them. There are these gangs whereby they even end up following elephants to the game park. If you want to join their group, you are supposed to touch the tail of an elephant. I would say they lack knowledge in our communities.
5: Is that because the Zambians living in Livingston and around aren't used to elephants?
4: Yeah, elephants never used to come in our communities.
21: So why are they coming into town? Over decades, Zambia's elephant population was decimated by poaching. More recently, their numbers have been growing again, helped by the ban on ivory. And though there are national parks nearby, experts say that recent severe droughts have forced animals to seek food in unusual places, to which they still return. But another key driver is increased development around the town and the falls, which has cut across old feeding grounds and routes used by elephants as they migrate from neighboring Zimbabwe and Botswana to Zambia.
4: They keep on building lodges, hotels, they give out land, just like that. At the end, you find to say, elephants or these animals do not have enough place or space for them to feed. They end up visiting those communities, you know, causing damages.
21: This is just one aspect of a growing debate about the management of the Victoria Falls. How to balance tourism, development, and the need for jobs with the preservation of the unique environment which surrounds one of Africa's most famous attractions. I'm Isa Jacobson, and this is Assignment.
5: That incredible sound you can hear, that thunderous sound, is the sound of the Victoria Falls here on the border of Zambia and Zimbabwe in southern Africa. By volume, it is the largest waterfall in the world. From here, I can see the top of the falls and the Zambezi River flanked by forests, driving a massive curtain of water over this rocky precipice, a mile or nearly 2 kilometers wide, down a 100-meter drop into a churning torrent below. Right now, standing here, I'm struck by the pristine beauty of this place. But there are concerns that all that could change.
22: It's a winter's day, beautiful blue sky, and the spray from high water is blowing towards us. And through the spray, we can see the silhouette of the knife edge, and behind that is the mystery of Moziatunya, the Victoria Falls, the smoke that thunders.
21: Larry Norton is a Zimbabwean artist. I meet him on the old bridge, which links the two countries, Zambia and Zimbabwe, and provides a stunning view of the falls.
22: This extraordinary, powerful place that's had such spiritual, emotional meaning to every person in Zambia and Zimbabwe. It's a place we all own inside ourselves, and we have to protect it.
21: Larry has been fighting a four-year legal battle, taking on the Zimbabwean government and developers to stop the construction of a restaurant on the Zimbabwean side next to the falls, which he argues contravenes a ban on permanent construction in the core of this UNESCO World Heritage Site. The Zimbabwean authorities reject this. The restaurant has since been built. He's now being countersued for $2 million for defamation by the restaurant's operators. Larry says in recent months he's also been visited by Zimbabwean security officers, but he's determined to keep on fighting.
22: You look at what you're looking on there. It's absolutely incredible. And the way things work, we all know, it starts with a small thing and it grows. Many of these things, the lease is given to a small structure, it then grows and grows and grows. So our concern is that the precedent will lead to massive development. We've seen it our whole life.
21: The World Heritage Site around the falls is divided into a core area close to the falls and a buffer zone, each with their own restrictions on construction. UNESCO has in recent years expressed real concern about building around the falls on both sides of the border, even saying that overdevelopment could potentially lead to the withdrawal of the falls' status as a World Heritage Site.
22: If this place ends up with hotels everywhere, buildings, construction, if you look onto the falls and there's millions of people running around on the islands and boats going backwards and forth, it loses what UNESCO referred to the outstanding universal value. And that's an intrinsic thing. It's hard to describe, but it's what you see in front of you. What we respond to in our soul as human beings is wilderness. And how can we not understand this? How can the ministers not understand this? How can the ministers not fight for this?
5: Well, you've got two economies that rely heavily on tourism, and there is so much unemployment. So where's the balance in that?
22: It's a very good point that you raise. And I'm not saying that we shouldn't develop. Zambia and Zimbabwe critically need development and growth and employment. But let's look after the thing that's going to bring people here. It's just the most incredible, magical place. A Garden of Eden here. You have something of such value. But if you built hotels right up to the lips of the falls, and that's gone. And once it's gone, it's gone. Those tourists are not coming. And the promises of employment and education that you've made cannot be fulfilled. The key to making this work and providing all of that is in protecting it. And that applies to both Zambia and Zimbabwe. These are sacred sites. And I'll fight like hell to look after this because my instincts tell me what's coming.
21: Currently, around 500,000 visitors come to the falls each year. For tourists, there's a lot to do here. There's canoeing, river rafting, kayaking, bungee jumping. You can take a helicopter or microlight ride above the falls, and you can also go on safari drives. It draws visitors from around the world.
5: Would you like to see more accommodation, more hotels?
3: I would say less. I was even a bit, not annoyed, but the noise of the helicopters, I didn't really like that.
6: The government would be better. Because people are coming, so we need expansion so that it attracts more people.
12: If we have got these major events, Livingstone being the tourist capital of Zambia, you find that people will struggle finding space where to sleep, so we really need a lot of accommodations.
23: Here are my local guys. From a glance view, this is what they want to come here to experience. Not much development like the Niagara Falls where all there are buildings all over the place. I think we still have to preserve it as it is. Our grandfathers were here 1,000 years ago. They should keep it as it is.
21: Tourists stay on both sides of the border, and the Falls Heritage Site is jointly managed by both Zimbabwe and Zambia. On the Zambian side, there's pressure to develop too.
22: We do know that communities depend on tourism for them to get their jobs, for them to feed their families, to send their kids to school. There's an influx of tourists from Europe who love to come and enjoy the falls. But this should be done in such a way that we don't destroy the site itself. We don't overdevelop it, so that generations that will come after us will be able to enjoy the view that we are enjoying today.
21: Namuchuma is from the local NGO, Environment Africa, which promotes sustainability in the region. He meets us at the Dry Manzi picnic site, one of the last spots along the river, open to the public.
5: And where do you see the future? What does the future look like to you?
22: The future is scary, particularly in terms of the pressure for development around the falls, both Zimbabwe and Zambia. I think our governments should take very strong positions to make sure that developments are taken away, further away from the core.

0: rains, it's flowing fast over the rapids. And there are plans for a joint hydroelectric dam about 50 kilometers downriver. This drive for growth has also led to a new coal-fired power station being built on the Zambian side, not too far from the falls. For Zambia, where youth unemployment is high, growing the tourist industry is crucial. After copper mining and agriculture, it's the biggest sector of the economy. The need to compete with Zimbabwe for tourist dollars is real.
1: The falls is much more than just a natural wonder. It is one of Zambia's greatest economic assets and a catalyst for sustainable national development. Yeah.
0: Evans Mbange is the permanent secretary at Zambia's Ministry of Tourism. We meet at a new luxury resort on the Zambezi, built with government money, a few kilometers upriver from the falls in the heritage site's buffer zone. It reportedly has created 1,500 jobs, a compelling argument for development. But its construction did not go down well with UNESCO, nor with environmentalists concerned it was blocking elephant migration corridors.
1: It's a balance of what we want to conserve, but also in terms of economic beneficiation that comes to our people. And today, I'll tell you that Zambia is far much better off than when we were. So whatever we do, we abide by the laws of, you know, the country. Yes, we go to UNESCO, there's a lot of consultation. But I think that we are not doing things outside or to destroy our very site. Not at all. And I think that even the development that has happened here, I would like to see somebody who would say that this is what you've damaged. Yes, there was the element of saying that this is an elephant corridor, but elephants still roam around this very corridor. But the benefit that has come to the economy and to the people around this place who stay very close to the falls is phenomenal.
2: Because we've spoken to a lot of people, both Zambians and foreign tourists, who say they want to see it pristine.
1: Yes, they want it pristine, but those who are advancing such conversations need to face reality as well, that it's not about just pristineness, but what do you do to be able to make sure that the people that live around there benefit. It's a balancing act.
0: So what next? There are parts of the heritage site that are currently earmarked as zones for sustainable development. But he says their focus is also on harnessing the potential of the nearby town of Livingston, which lies just 10 minutes' drive from the falls.
1: There are so many, of course, iconic hotels and lodges that want to come into here, you know, and say, no, we just want to be closer to the falls. No, I think as government, we say, no, we can maintain the falls, but you can be able to build, buy off some of the assets around in town because it's very near. And regardless whether you've slept in town or you've slept closer to the falls, you know, the experience is the same. So for me, there is a value to maintain the falls in its pristine nature around those areas, but also we need to look at now other areas where development can actually go, but without forgetting the communities that really live around here.
0: Livingston is a tourist capital of Zambia. It's grown to be home to around 200,000 people. A few decades ago, it was a center of manufacturing and textiles, but as its old industries died, tourism has become the lifeblood of the town. It's a tree-lined, bustling place, safe, peaceful, and incredibly friendly. But as it's expanded into the surrounding countryside, there's a growing recognition that people will have to develop a new relationship with the wildlife on their doorstep.
3: Me, I came here in 1994, when I was almost 10 years old. This area, it was a bush. There were no people here when we came in 1994.
0: Hamakoa Himulonga is a community-based volunteer working with the Zambian Department of National Parks and Wildlife. I meet him in Dambwa, a neighborhood of Livingston that has grown right up to the edge of the national park.
3: That time we had, you know, the elephant were not coming in. Then even these monkeys which are troubling us, they were not coming in.
4: It's just a few years ago, I would say maybe 2 or 3 years ago. That's when

0: elephants started coming in the communities.
1: Teresa Mashiba lives nearby. She's the coordinator of the Livingston Victoria Falls International Volunteer Program, which collaborates with the Parks Department.
0: That fence, that's a demarcation between the community and the national park.
2: Wow, it doesn't look like much protection at all.
0: Yeah. The fence is too light for the elephants. They had 6 yesterday that came in this community. So you find that each household has mango trees. Then when elephants start coming looking for food, they always pluck big branches. Something that's bringing elephants in the community, we have poor waste management. So in the past, people just dump anyhow. Then you find that elephants will be coming to the same place wanting the same food. But at least now people are slowly changing the mindset that dumping waste in places where it's supposed to be dumped.
1: When elephants do come, people often shout, bang pots, throw stones, or let off fireworks to get them to leave, which can be counterproductive. Elephants have great hearing and smell, but poor eyesight, so they can be easily startled by all this commotion, and a scared, panicked elephant can be dangerous.
3: So we tell them not to throw stones to the animals. If they start chasing them, it's when they become vicious.
1: Maureen lives just a couple of meters from the fence with her young family.
2: You're living very, very, very close to the national park. It must be quite scary. Do you feel like you can live with the elephants in future?
0: So she's saying elephant problem are not something that's ending anytime soon. So if they can have anywhere to go, they would rather relocate to another safe place.
2: You'd rather move than stay here?
1: Some in the community would like the elephants to be gone, whatever it takes. But Zambia, unlike other countries in the region, says no to culling elephants. There are people seeking other solutions and trying to ease tensions. Among them, Chamu. On his night patrol, Chamu has a special job. He tries to coax elephants away from hostile areas. He shows that gentleness and understanding really can work.
4: Mostly, we just talk to them in a gentle voice. Yeah, if they don't move in a gentle voice, then our engine rev. We just rev a little bit of the vehicle.
2: Okay, so
5: there's some elephants.
4: Yeah.
2: Oh, there's some elephants. Yeah. Oh wow.
5: So one is there.
2: So there are houses behind us. There are buildings to the left of us, and there's an elephant right here. Right here, feeding in the grass. It's only a few meters away from us. And on our right, the elephants are really only a meter or two away.
1: Leaning out the window, Chamu the elephant whisperer works his magic.
4: Come on, guys. It's time to go. It's time to go. There you go. There you go, keep moving, guys. There you go. There you go. No. Hey.
1: One shows a little irritation and shakes his head at being asked to leave. Chamu gives him some room.
4: All right, they leave space for you. You can cross.
1: And then incredibly, these massive animals respond to his words and slowly trundle across the road. He's guiding them away from a neighborhood called Cold Storage, where locals are known to harass the animals.
4: So the reason why I'm pushing them on the other side, yeah, it's because when they just go to Cold Storage, yeah, it won't be good for them.
2: That's amazing, they're actually moving off.
4: Yeah. So they are going around like that, behind these buildings.
2: Are they heading towards the
4: yes.
2: park?
4: Yes, yeah.
2: I've seen elephants in the bush, but I've never seen them in an urban environment before. And to see them tonight like that, just standing on the side of the road, yeah. is just surreal.
1: The job is done, for now. Coexistence is the mantra. It can be a hard sell, but there are some novel ways to get people on board.
6: Hey.
1: We're on a riverboat on the Zambezi, but this is a cruise with a difference. The passengers are all from communities affected by elephants. It's an outing few can afford, so it's laid on for free. The idea is to show people the wonders of being in nature and use it as an opportunity to change their minds about living with wildlife.
6: Coexistence, eh? So, coexistence, nkukala kwanji, nkukala pamoze, eh?
1: Stanley Nyakichanda is one of the organizers. He runs a community business unit set up by the Conservation and Tourism Society, or CATS.
7: Gone are the days when we had a park that had a game reserve where when there's no food in the park, the animals can go and cushion their feeding on the reserve. But all the reserve land has now been built, there are houses there. Most of them, actually, their houses are built along the corridors. Those corridors have been used by these elephants time and immemorial, you know. So they need to understand that they are in the conflict zone, and then they need to know how to coexist with these animals.
8: I'm Caroline, and this is my first time on the river. I'm happy, and it's so exciting. I'm enjoying it. It's very, very nice, like seeing some animals, like hippos and the crocodiles, and even to learn something about how we should be living with the animals, especially the elephants which are coming into our homes. We're staying away from them, like not chasing them, because they are so scary, but they're friendly as well. So I have to stay away from them.
1: A key message is that there are different economic opportunities for locals that coexistence can bring. They have projects to help people raise livestock or grow crops that elephants don't eat. One community even started doing nighttime urban safaris for tourists.
7: So the only way we can stop the fighting is getting them to see the benefit of the tourism and the beauty, you know, wildlife. I mean, it's just nice to watch, not to fight.
1: They also work with local youths in these conflict zones to provide training so that they can earn money from tourism and see wildlife as a benefit, not a curse.
9: I was chasing elephants myself. I was chasing elephants. I would say I didn't like elephants. Each time they come out for the national park, I'll be the first one to pick a stone and then throw at them. Then we chase them, they chase us. Chase them, they chase us. So it was like a game. We were just like playing because we had nothing to do at home.
10: And how many of you were in a group doing that?
9: We are 30, 40.
10: Wow.
9: Yeah. A lot of youths in our community, they just stay at home doing nothing. Here in Livingstone or in Zambia, to just find a job, it's hard.
1: But through CATS, Gift got training and is now a community guide. He works with Chamu, the elephant whisperer, and they take us into the national park, home to giraffe, hippos, elephants, and white rhinos. He's come to love the wildlife here, even the elephants, which we finally find in their natural habitat by the banks of the Zambezi.
9: So you can see how the ears are moving. They are flapping, so it's just cooling its body, the temperature. Because if they were not happy the time that we approached, they can even shake their head to warn us. But yeah, they're in a happy zone, so they are okay now.
1: To preserve this place, people must feel that they have a stake in it. The catch is to make sure that the jobs and development locals want do not ruin what makes the Victoria Falls attractive to so many. Change seems inevitable, but both Gift and Chamu hope people will find a way to share this special land.
9: People will get to learn and they will understand the animals. They will change.
11: My prayer always is these animals, they can just live freely. In the next, maybe not even 10 years, maybe in the next 5 years, you know, people's mindset will definitely going to change. Yeah.
1: This episode of Assignment was presented by me, Isa Jacobson. The producer was Alex Last.
12: We all know them. 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
17: From NPR News in Washington, D.C., this is Weekend Edition. I'm Danielle Kurtzleben. Good morning. Hurricane Lala lashed Hawaii yesterday, bringing high winds and heavy rain. In Hungary, a new government undertakes rapid changes after the end of Viktor Orban's autocratic rule.
18: The outgoing government left some pretty heavy tools in the tool shed, and the new government has said thank you very much and is using those hammers.
17: And the owner of a romantasy-only bookstore in Oxford, England, talks about getting to the spicy parts of those novels.
19: You have to work for it. You have to read like 400 pages, and then maybe you'll get a kiss.
17: We're getting dragon curious. It's Sunday, August 16th. The news is next.
20: Live from NPR News in Washington, I'm Windsor Johnston. Waves are crashing along Hawaii's Big Island as Hurricane Lala moves away after lashing the region with strong winds and heavy rain. The storm's eye passed just south of the island without making landfall. Oahu Mayor Rick Blangiardi is warning people to wait for the all clear.
21: This is about being smart. We're going to do everything we can to protect you, but as I said last night, we need the community to help us protect you. So please cooperate. Stay home. Be safe.
20: The governor has confirmed that one person died in a car accident on the Big Island. Lala strengthened into a Category 1 hurricane overnight with maximum sustained winds of 75 miles per hour. Forecasters say the storm is expected to weaken as it continues west. Iran is accusing Qatar of holding three of its military pilots missing since March. In a statement, Iranian officials say the soldiers were captured when their fighter jets were shot down. NPR's Hadil Al-Shalchi reports from Istanbul.
22: The Iranian Armed Forces Missing Persons Committee said the three pilots went missing early in the war with the U.S. and Israel when their jets were hit by, quote, enemy defenses and they ejected. In a statement, the committee said that the Qatari military was holding them and hadn't allowed the men to contact their families or Iranian officials. Qatar's military said in March that its air force shot down two Iranian bomber jets, but it did not immediately respond to Iran's latest accusations. Iran said until now there was no information on the soldiers and called on the Red Cross to intervene and investigate the pilots' conditions. Hadil Al-Shalchi, NPR News, Istanbul.
20: The death toll from a powerful earthquake in eastern Indonesia continues to rise. At least 50 people are dead and more than 100 others are missing. Michael Sullivan reports the quake toppled buildings and triggered landslides.
23: The epicenter of the quake was off the island of Flores, and it appears to be the deadliest to strike the country since 2022, when hundreds died after a quake in the more populous region of West Java. Hundreds of aftershocks have followed Saturday morning's quake, and authorities say roughly 5,000 people have been evacuated from their homes. Many residents are sleeping in makeshift shelters outside the remains of their homes or local hospitals. There's no clear idea of how many more remain trapped under the rubble. Indonesia sits along the Pacific Ocean's so-called Ring of Fire, a seismically active area with fairly frequent earthquakes and volcanic eruptions. For NPR News, I'm Michael Sullivan in Chiang Rai, Thailand.
20: Rescue crews in Colombia are searching for survivors nearly a week after an earthquake devastated parts of the country. At least 294 people are dead and hundreds of others are still missing. This is NPR News. Extreme heat is fueling wildfires across Europe, forcing thousands of people from their homes during the peak summer travel season. Fires have burned in France, Germany, Croatia, and Greece, where tourists have been evacuated from threatened coastal areas. Fire crews across England and Wales are battling a record number of wildfires after months of unusually dry weather. A recent series of cyber attacks on U.S. water systems have exposed vulnerabilities in critical infrastructure. NPR's Jenna McLaughlin reports on a small town in Minnesota that was impacted.
0: Mayor Nate George of Bram, Minnesota, says he was just starting his workday on a Monday in July when he learned that a local water operator had discovered a problem with the water pump. Local teams restored the flow of water to Bram residents quickly, but learned they were just one target in what appears to be a nationwide series of cyber attacks. U.S. officials and experts believe Iran may be to blame. Here's Mayor George.
3: Bram's not being targeted. It's the internet access points.
0: Mayor George understands that small towns can now be swept up in geopolitical conflicts. Iran has targeted U.S. critical infrastructure before to send a message that its hackers can impact American citizens in their homes. Jenna McLaughlin, NPR News.
20: Preservationists have until Tuesday to respond to the Trump administration's emergency Supreme Court appeal over President Trump's $400 million White House ballroom. Chief Justice John Roberts set the deadline after the administration asked the justices to keep construction moving while the case is appealed. This is NPR.
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17: This is Weekend Edition from NPR News. I'm Danielle Kurtzleben, filling in for Aisha Roscoe. Good morning, and thank you for joining us today. The Democrats have set their 2028 primary calendar, but what are they learning from the current primary results with still so many races to go? We're joined now by NPR senior national political correspondent Mara Liasson. Good morning, Mara.
24: Hi there.
17: Now, the Democratic National Committee yesterday approved its 2028 primary calendar that sets the order of states holding presidential nomination contests. What changes have they made?
24: They've made some big changes. Instead of having two small, mostly white rural states be the number one and two primary or caucus states, that would be Iowa and New Hampshire, they're now moving to put states higher up in the lineup that are more diverse, that represent not just the Democratic Party more fully, but maybe the general electorate. So in South Carolina is going to be number one. There are more black voters there. Nevada will be number two, a lot of Hispanic voters there and a lot of union voters. And this is the Democratic Party's attempt to get the primary calendar more in line with the general electorate. They don't want primary voters to be so different from the general election voters that they're in danger of nominating a candidate that can't win, that can win a primary but can't win a general.
17: Right. Now, was something like that at play in Wisconsin last week? There you had Milwaukee County Executive David Crowley, who won the Democratic nomination for governor, but he didn't beat his opponent, State Representative Francesca Hong, a Democratic socialist, by that wide of a margin.
24: That's right. But the bottom line is Democratic voters care about affordability, but they also really care about electability. And the conventional wisdom until Tuesday's results in Wisconsin was that Democrats were lurching to the left. They were going to choose these very progressive candidates. But instead, in Wisconsin, they chose the candidate that they thought had the best chance of winning. Turns out it was this pragmatic centrist black county executive, David Crowley. They rejected Francesca Hong, who was a member of the Democratic Socialists of America. She had a whole bunch of controversial statements in her past, like talking about getting rid of Thanksgiving. But Crowley really highlighted that in his victory speech.
25: So let me say this clearly. This election is not about insiders versus outsiders. It's not about the establishment versus progressives. It's about building something bigger than any one campaign.
24: And it does seem that Democratic voters, that voters in general, are not hung up on labels. You know, we did the NPR monthly swing voter focus group last week in Nevada. We target swing voters, people who voted for Biden in 2020 and Trump in 2024. And there were a couple of striking things about the results. For one thing, they were asked if they would disqualify candidates who identified or were labeled as socialist, and 10 and 12 said that label alone wouldn't bother them. Okay. These are Trump voters.
2: Right. Wow. So they're open to socialism. Did they explain why?
24: Yes, they seem to define socialism as what we would call social democracy, a more robust social safety net. They want Social Security to deliver more benefits instead of less. They want the government to help people who are struggling. They want a fairer tax system where billionaires pay the same rate as ordinary people. And they're really bitter and angry about the economy. They don't think the system is working. These are people who are not poor. They're just broke. And they don't see socialism as something like communism, which is what President Trump is calling it. It shows you that the reason he's chosen the epithet communist for Democrats instead of socialist is because socialism is no longer a disqualifying epithet.
2: Hmm. Now, in addition to all that, Democrats are throwing an additional $6 million from a super PAC to fund ads for a race in Ohio. It's to help Democrat Brian Poindexter beat Republican Representative Max Miller in Cleveland. Miller decided last week to stay in the race for re-election despite calls from within his own party to step down over allegations that he abused his ex-wife and his daughter. Now, he denies those allegations. So Democrats are feeling more optimistic there.
24: They're absolutely feeling more optimistic. They think they have a better chance now that Miller's been disgraced. President Trump even called him to tell him he was in real trouble. But Miller had an interesting response to those calls. Here's what he told CNN's Jake Tapper about that call from Trump.
6: He said, I don't know if you're going to be able to, you know, pull this one out. And you know what, Jake? I reminded him of the same resilience that he had when people told him that he was going to struggle in 2016 and he became the 45th president of the United States.
24: So there's the question. Can Miller be the political Houdini that Trump has been? Or are we in a new world where these kinds of scandals don't matter, whether it's grabbing women by the genitals or breaking your baby daughter's collarbone? Mm. I think the midterms are going to help us, and the 2028 elections will help us answer that question.
2: That's NPR's Mara Liasson. Thanks, Mara.
24: You're welcome.
2: After 16 years of right-wing rule under former Prime Minister Viktor Orban, Hungary is undergoing a massive political transformation. In just 3 months since taking office, the new government led by Prime Minister Peter Magyar has passed constitutional amendments to oust the country's president and set term limits for members of parliament. Nick Thorpe covers Hungary for the BBC, and he joins me now from Budapest. Welcome, Nick.
7: Thanks, Danielle.
2: So, Nick, how would you describe the scale and pace of change that Hungary is undergoing right now?
7: The scale is big and the pace is fast, Danielle. We were only about 100 days into this government. Parliament has already passed more than 25 new laws. It's amended the constitution twice, and it was elected on April the 12th with a 54% vote, which translates into 71% of the seats in parliament, which gives it this crucial two-thirds majority to do pretty much anything it likes. It's trying to crack down on what they see as the reckless corruption of the past 16 years. So it feels like a sort of political whirlwind here in Hungary.
2: Well, amid all of these changes, Hungary is also getting a new president this week, and that comes after a constitutional amendment ousted former president Tomas Sulyok, an Orban loyalist. So tell us a little about who this new president is and how he got elected.
7: He's András Bakker. I know him pretty well. He's the former head of the Supreme Court in Hungary, but he only served 2 years as head of the Supreme Court because just after Fidesz won their 2010 landslide election victory, they created a new constitution, and they also decided they wanted to get rid of András Bakker as head of the Supreme Court because he was using his powers as Hungary's top judge to block and question some of the legislation they were pushing through to remove the checks and balances in Hungary. So he's a respected jurist with a track record of holding governments to account. I think we can expect he won't be a puppet of the new government. You know, he has a strong, long legal history of his own. He used to serve at the European Court of Human Rights. And you asked about also there the way in which he was elected, this is still contested because the new government basically passed an amendment to the Hungarian constitution saying that the old president, Tomas Sulyok, should step down from office. He was pressured to sign that amendment, and eventually he did so, you know, protesting.
2: Mm-hmm. Right. And as you're alluding to there, and we should explain, the prime minister is the political leader of the country, and the president is often described as a ceremonial figurehead. So why did the new government go so far as to pass a constitutional amendment to remove the former president? And what does this election represent amid all these huge changes Hungary is undergoing?
7: Yeah, you're absolutely right. It's only a sort of symbolic role without too many powers, a figurehead role. But at a time of economic, political turmoil, as we have under the new government, which is promising a change of system, the president does have the right to, for example, return laws passed by parliament. He can also take laws passed by parliament to the constitutional court. So the old guy, Tomas Sulyok, could have acted as something of a break and certainly as a symbolic resistance, because the new government described him as a puppet of the old government.
2: Mm-hmm. Speaking of changes, Hungary's state-run television and radio, as I understand it, have been off the air for more than 2 months now. How important are those channels, and why has the government suspended broadcasts?
7: Very important indeed, especially in the countryside, where people don't necessarily have access or have a habit of using more modern media, online media, and so on. So these were seen as central propaganda organs. And they were, you know, I have to say, they were very, very loyal to Viktor Orban. Basically, their news editors were getting bullet points on the Monday morning from the Ministry of Communication, basically what to talk about and how to talk about them. All their news operations ended on 9th of July, and interim management, interim editors were introduced to try to rebuild Hungarian state TV and radio up again as impartial, objective sources of information. Of course, that's opened them to the criticism from the new opposition, from Fidesz, that they're going to just carry propaganda for the new government.
2: You mentioned those critics from the opposition. Those critics have also been saying that Prime Minister Magyar is using his supermajority in parliament to push through laws and constitutional amendments to punish his political enemies. And those are the same methods that Viktor Orban used when he was in power. Do those critics have a point?
7: They do have a point now to criticize the new government, because a peculiarity of the Fidesz rule was it stripped away the checks and balances that used to exist in Hungary and gave all power to the parliament. What the new Tisza government is doing is, if you can imagine it in a sort of gardening scenario or metaphor, the outgoing government left some pretty heavy tools in the tool shed when they left, and the new government has said thank you very much and is using those hammers to break down the state structure and the domination that Fidesz and people close to Fidesz used to have in Hungary. But there's an important rider here, which they say that they're then going to pass a new constitution in 2 to 3 years' time with full public consultation, and that they will then limit their own powers. They'll abolish a lot of those two-thirds majority laws to make sure that no government ever has as much power again as the former Fidesz government had.
2: That's Nick Thorpe. He covers Hungary for the BBC. Thank you so much, Nick.
7: Thank you, Danielle.

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6: I'm Windsor Johnston with these headlines. Hurricane Lala has skirted Hawaii's Big Island without making landfall. The storm brought drenching rain and powerful winds, knocking out power to tens of thousands of customers. Forecasters say flooding and mudslides remain a threat as the storm moves west. Preservationists have until Tuesday to respond to the Trump administration's emergency Supreme Court appeal over the White House ballroom. The administration wants construction on the $400 million project to continue while the legal fight plays out. The death toll from Colombia's powerful earthquake has climbed to at least 294. Hundreds of people are missing. Search and rescue operations are being hampered by aftershocks in the region. I'm Windsor Johnston, NPR News in Washington.
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8: This is Weekend Edition from NPR News. I'm Danielle Kurtzleben. Hawaii is recovering from a massive hurricane that hit the state early yesterday. It's the first time in more than 150 years a storm of its kind hit the Big Island. Robert Ballard is a meteorologist with the National Weather Service and has been tracking the storm. Welcome, Robert.
9: Good morning, and thanks for having me.
8: So tell us what kind of impacts they're seeing on the ground in Hawaii.
9: Yeah, so we're seeing what we call the triple threat from Hurricane Lala. We're getting incredibly strong winds, very strong downslope winds coming off the mountain slopes, massive flash flooding with intense, intense rainfall. And then, of course, as we typically see with hurricanes, very high surf and storm surge as well. So it's a combination of all of those threats, which is impacting the land areas in Hawaii with just very strong winds, damage from flash flooding, and high winds.
8: Now, Hawaii does periodically see hurricanes and tropical storms. How prepared is the state for this type of storm?
9: We do prepare every year, particularly when we have a very strong El Nino like this. We know that the risk for hurricanes and tropical storms is even higher. A lot of folks don't know that Hawaii is hurricane prone, but the local folks definitely do. And so we get prepared every year. The forecast for Lala seemed like it worked out very, very well. And so I think folks had a really good idea that it was coming well before it arrived at the Big Island yesterday and last night.
8: Mm-hmm. You mentioned El Nino there. How big of a factor would you say it was in this storm or is in this storm?
9: Pretty big, actually. So we already have water temperatures to the east and southeast of the island, ocean temperatures, which are well above normal. So a lot of times in a typical year, hurricanes approaching the islands from the east or east-southeast might weaken and kind of fall apart or at least reduce their intensity as they're coming in. But with Hurricane Lala, there was actually intensification as it approached the Big Island, which is relatively rare. We know that it happens sometimes, but this kind of ocean sea surface temperature pattern allowed that to happen. And so that's a huge concern, particularly as we're still going into the peak of hurricane season.
8: With that rise in the ocean temperature you mentioned, is it fair to say then that climate change played a role here?
9: Well, I think they'll have to do the research on what role global warming and climate change has to do with El Nino. And I know that that research is ongoing. I'll let the experts speak to that. But it is something that, you know, is of concern in the future if we're going to see more frequent episodes of warmer water in the Pacific.
8: Now, the state of Hawaii dealt with severe flooding earlier this year. Should we expect to see more? And does recovery look like it's going to be pretty tough?
9: Yeah, so parts of the Big Island over the last 24 hours have had almost 30 inches of rain.
8: Wow.
9: So if you think more than 2 feet of rain in 24 hours is just an incredible amount of rain. Hawaii and the Big Island can take a lot of rain, but not that kind of rain. That's too much, too fast. And so it's causing major, major damage. In fact, we've already had reports of homes on the southeast part of the Big Island, which have been swept away from flash flooding. So this is going to be a tremendous recovery process, especially for parts of the Big Island. And of course, on top of the rain, you have areas where the wind has been accelerated down the mountain slopes and around the mountains. And so you've had hurricane force winds that have been affecting parts of the Big Island as well. So I think we're going to have a pretty long recovery process for the Big Island, similar to what we saw in Hurricane Isel, which I believe is 2014.
8: That's Robert Ballard from the National Weather Service. Thank you so much for joining us.
9: Thank you.
8: We are in the thick of primary season, and the midterms are just around the corner, and that means polls, lots of them. Who's up, who's down, just how close is that all-important race? It is the job of pollsters to give us a sense of where we may be tracking, but should we necessarily be surprised when a result isn't as forecast? Joining us to discuss the inexact science of polling is G. Elliot Morris. He is the journalist and statistician behind the news website Strength in Numbers. Hey, Elliot, thanks for being here.
10: Oh, I'm happy to be here. Thanks, Danielle.
8: Now, one race that got a lot of attention last week involved Francesca Hong. She was the Democratic Socialist running in Wisconsin's Democratic primary for governor. She had a double-digit lead in polls and then ended up losing. So how did the polls get that race so wrong?
10: Well, the first thing I'll say is that primary polls in general are like pretty bad. On average, going back to 2014, my colleague Mary Radcliffe and I have done the math. A primary poll is off on average by about 13 percentage points. So you should like expect them to be wrong. In this particular case, the wrongness of the poll seems to come down to two factors. First, there was a lot of late movement in this race. One survey I helped conduct, which measured preferences among the same people in July and in August, found about 10 percentage points of movement in the past couple weeks of the race. So that would have accounted for a late shift in the polls. But another problem is Wisconsin in general. In Wisconsin, pollsters don't have good data on the breakdown of voters by age, by education, or by race. So they're sort of left guessing what that composition of voters is going to be, and that can drive some big misses.
8: Right, and that race also had candidates in, candidates out. I'm sure that contributed as well.
10: Yeah, there was a couple dropouts, and those voters aren't just going to disappear. They're going to go to a new candidate. In this case, the moderate Democratic candidate, David Crowley, seems to have basically won almost all of the votes from these dropout candidates who did drop out in the final week of the race. But we only had one survey in the last week of the race to pick up on that movement. So that's going to leave the polling average that everyone likes to look at a bit outdated.
8: Mm-hmm. Now, to zoom way out here, in the media, there's been a lot of coverage of the rise of progressive Democratic candidates. What can you tell me about those candidates' chances today compared with, say, a decade ago?
10: Well, the Democratic Party has definitely moved left, and so you're seeing more progressive or, in some cases, Democratic Socialist candidates winning key races such as these congressional races in New York, or in Colorado. But, you know, they actually lose some very key races like this one in Wisconsin. So it looks like the Democratic Party, having moved left, is now more likely to nominate these progressive candidates, but they're not a lock on the party yet.
11: Right. Now, as these midterms approach, we're all going to be bombarded by polls. What advice do you have for listeners about how to think about polls as the midterms approach?
10: Well, polls, the pollsters say, are only snapshots in time. So a good reminder for you, as we have these remaining primaries, you know, some states have primaries as late as late September, so they will keep going for a while. Those polls and those primaries can be off by quite a bit. So you shouldn't be surprised if late movement in a race causes those early polls to err by 10, 15 points. The bigger thing that we care about with polls is what they tell us about public opinion for the public at large, whether or not the people are getting what they want out of Congress, whether or not their leaders are focusing on the right problems, they have the right priorities. And for the most part, these primary poll misses don't seem to be feeding into any errors that we can see in systematic ways for these more important questions of democracy and democratic accountability. So that is the good news.
11: Mm-hmm. Now, in recent years, polling has gotten a reputation, not always earned, for getting some big calls wrong. I'm curious, what do you think are the real-world consequences, either for politicians or voters, when the polls aren't as accurate as people expect them to be?
10: Well, I think it's more of an argument for decreasing our expectations for the polls. The average poll is about 3 percentage points off, even if you're aggregating a bunch of surveys together. This is what we call non-sampling error. It's just error that can enter the poll from not knowing what share of the electorate has, you know, certain demographic characteristics, as old or young or black or white, etc. And pollsters have to guess about those things. Instead of hand-waving away those errors, we should just mentally adjust our expectations, I argue, for the next election. And don't be surprised if the polls are off by 1 or 2 percentage points on average. But like I say, that shouldn't change how we use them for the broader purpose of democratic accountability and giving a voice to the people. Just don't expect so much precision around election time.
11: That's G. Elliot Morris from the news website Strength in Numbers. Thank you so much for being here.
10: Thank you.
11: Walk into a typical bookstore and you'll find the usual sections: fiction, travel, history, self-help. But at Bad Girl Books, a romanticy-only bookstore in Oxford, England, the categories are different. There's monster smut, dragons, fairies. There's even a section titled Unhinged. Bad Girl Books is entirely dedicated to the increasingly popular genre mashup of romance and fantasy. Starlin Moreau is the owner and she joins us now. Welcome, Starlin.
12: Hi, thank you so much for having me.
11: So I need to start with the most important question, which is, what exactly qualifies a book as monster smut?
12: Monster smut is actually one of the more niche categories. It just happens to be very popular, so I have a whole dedicated section for it. Essentially, imagine like Beauty and the Beast, but sometimes he stays in his beast form and sometimes he transforms back and forth. That is pretty much the definition of monster smut.
11: I'm being lighthearted here, but I really do want to talk about the smut of it all. Because, listen, plenty of romanticy fans talk about how these books are not all sex, and indeed they are not. But fans also do talk to each other about how spicy any given book is. I'm curious, how would you describe the role that sex plays in romanticy books?
12: I think it does play a part in the sense that it is a safe space to explore body autonomy, women kind of being in control, being the writers of these stories, and especially in the explicit content, you see it from their perspective and kind of their desires. So I think it's very different to what we're used to seeing in fantasy, especially, which is very male dominated. Things like Game of Thrones, there's lots of explicit content, but you don't really see this judgment and stigma around things that are created by men, which I find really interesting, but it garners a lot of attention in this genre in particular, considering it's not even very high ratio of spice in these books. You have to work for it. You have to read like 400 pages and then maybe you'll get a kiss.
11: When did you decide that this could be an entire bookstore?
12: So I started the business as just pop-up events because I wanted to meet the community and meet local people who were also interested in these books and just have a space where we could go in a non-judgmental environment, because I also found like some bookshops I felt kind of embarrassed to talk about romantasy or ask for like spicy book recommendations. Like some booksellers would just kind of look at me. So I think it was really important to me to make somewhere that like I would have felt safe as a reader.
8: Tell me how you landed on the name Bad Girl Books. Were there other candidates for store names?
12: Yeah, there were a few other candidates, actually. I think Bad Girl Books was always my favorite. It was important that it didn't feel too gendered. And I think that was the one thing that was holding me back from using Bad Girl Books. But I kind of realized that anyone can be a bad girl. It doesn't matter what gender you are. So I kind of just went with it. And I think I wanted something that felt like tongue in cheek and was a bit cheeky in the sense that a lot of people look down on these books and call them, you know, bad books, like they're not real books. So I kind of wanted to embrace that and tell people it's okay to read bad books and like just kind of have a bit of fun with it.
8: Oxford, where you're located, it's associated with a lot of big names in literature like C.S. Lewis, Tolkien, Oscar Wilde. Is there a large romanticy community there?
12: Yeah, it's huge. I'm actually also surprised at how far people are willing to travel to come here. I have people driving from Wales and Manchester, and some people took the ferry from the Isle of Wight, which is about a 4-hour journey. It's just a huge community that is super positive and supportive. And I think they've recognized the kind of atmosphere and thing that I'm trying to create that I wanted as a reader. And it's kind of hard to get it, to be honest. So,
8: okay, final question. If I'm interested in dipping my toe into the world of romanticy, where should I start? What books would you suggest?
12: Honestly, I'd recommend A Court of Thorns and Roses by Sarah J. Maas. I think most people will know at least one person who has read that book.
8: Oh, it's a big one, yeah.
12: Yeah, that was my first book into this genre, and it's like the gateway drug for all romanticy.
8: All right, I'll get on that. That is Starlin Moreau. Her bookstore is called Bad Girl Books. Thank you so much for joining us.
12: Thank you so much. I had such a fun time.

0: You're listening to Weekend Edition from NPR News. Millions of drivers across the country are encountering automated speed cameras for the first time, or they will soon. Safety advocates say there's clear evidence that these cameras work, but there's also a growing backlash from drivers, as NPR's Joel Rose reports.
1: If you've been driving around South Florida lately, you might have seen these speed cameras, like this one in Broward County, north of Miami. It's like a metal box on the top of a tall silver pole. Cameras like this have been springing up in school zones all over Florida, and some drivers have a lot to say about that. Drivers like Carlos Acosta.
2: I think it's a money grab. That's what irks me the most. It's all about making money.
1: Acosta lives in a suburb of Miami. He's retired after working in the sheriff's office in Miami-Dade County for 27 years. This spring, Acosta says he got two speed camera tickets in school zones near his house during the middle of the day when the kids were inside the school building.
2: I'm all for protecting the kids coming and going from school, but my particular ones were in between these times. They're basically giving you a citation for going over the regular speed limit. That's where you get popped.
1: Florida recently joined the growing list of states that allow speed cameras. So have California, Hawaii, Michigan, and Minnesota. They're now legal in more than two dozen states. Each takes a different approach in terms of where the cameras are located and where the money goes. In general, safety advocates say these cameras are working and saving lives by forcing drivers to slow down. But some drivers are pushing back. Ted Hollander is a lawyer at the Ticket Clinic, a law firm that's fighting camera tickets in Florida.
3: We don't really think it's truly about safety, because if it was, it would only be during the times when the kids are around, not when they are in school. And we feel like it's an illegal tax, and we want to do what we can to protect people.
1: But safety advocates argue it's the speed cameras that are protecting people by changing drivers' behavior. Raul Avalar is with the Insurance Institute for Highway Safety, a nonprofit research organization funded by the auto insurance industry.
4: The whole point of the cameras is reducing the speeds, which leads to crashes at lower speeds when they happen, so there's fewer people dying.
1: Avalar points to multiple studies in the U.S. that show cameras can cut speeding by 70% or more, and one study in Maryland that found speed cameras reduced the likelihood of serious injury by 39%. Still, some lawmakers are sensitive to the complaint that these cameras are just a new way for cities to raise revenue.
5: We have so many safeguards built into this to make sure that it is purely a traffic calming and speed reduction effort and not a money grab.
1: Laura Friedman represents parts of the Los Angeles area in Congress. Before that, she wrote California's speed camera law when she was a member of the state assembly. The first speed cameras in the state came online last year in San Francisco, followed by Oakland earlier this year. But the big test of the state's law is looming over the next few months. That's when speed cameras are set to be activated in Los Angeles, a city that has long been defined by its love of cars, especially fast ones. Like the cars in this street racing scene from The Fast and the Furious.
6: That railroad crossing up there is exactly a quarter mile away from here.
7: On green, I'm going for it.
1: Still, Friedman says many of her constituents welcome the speed cameras.
5: When people come forward and they say, I've been scared to cross the street in this area, or we have had street racing constantly all night long, seeing them have a chance now to do something about it, that's been incredibly satisfying.
1: Friedman says the cameras will make it a little bit harder to speed in Southern California, and to her, that's a good thing. Joel Rose, NPR News.
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13: I'm Windsor Johnston with these headlines. Severe weather is causing problems across the Midwest. At least five people have died in Indiana, where some communities are seeing their worst flooding in more than 30 years. Emergency crews have carried out dozens of rescues as rivers continue to run dangerously high. The death toll from a powerful earthquake in eastern Indonesia has risen to at least 51. More than 100 people are injured and roughly 5,000 people have been forced from their homes. Hurricane Lala is moving away from Hawaii after skirting the Big Island without making landfall. The storm knocked out power to tens of thousands of customers and dumped heavy rain across the region. I'm Windsor Johnston, NPR News in Washington.
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15: This is Weekend Edition from NPR News. I'm Danielle Kurtzleben, and it's time to play the puzzle. Joining us is Will Shortz. He is puzzle editor of the New York Times and puzzle master of Weekend Edition. How's it going, Will?
16: Excellent. How are you, Danielle? And welcome.
15: I'm great. It's always a great day when I'm hosting Weekend Edition. All right. So remind us of last week's challenge.
16: Yes, it came from Steve Bagish of Arlington, Massachusetts. I said, using only the letters of faces north, repeating them as often as you wish, you can spell a familiar expression in seven words. And the lengths are 4336335. I asked, what expression is it? And the answer is, can't see the forest for the trees.
15: Wow. There were more than 800 correct entries this week, and our winner is Nori Aquino of Sacramento, California. Hey there, Nori.
17: Hi.
15: So how did you figure out this week's answer?
17: Well, you know, I had a bit of trouble with this. I started out just writing out as many words as I could come up with using the letters. The F kind of stood out to me as a little bit of an uncommon one. Mm-hmm. And then Forest came out at me, and then I kind of got the joke.
15: And how long have you been playing the puzzle?
17: I've been listening since the pandemic, so about 6 years, submitting probably 4 or 5 years.
15: Presumably you do other things. What do you do when you're not playing the puzzle?
17: I'm a single mom of one. I do a lot of crafting. I knit, I crochet, I sew, I do cosplay, I cook, I bake sourdough, I play lots of board games, and I love puzzles and trivia.
15: That is a full life. All right.
16: That's exactly what I was going to say.
15: Sounds like fun. Are you ready to play, Nori?
17: As ready as I'll ever be.
15: Okay, take it away, Will.
16: All right, Nori and Danielle, I'm going to give you some sentences. Each sentence has two blanks. The word that goes in the first blank has an O somewhere in it. Double the O and you'll get a new word to complete the sentence. For example, in the college lecture hall, the math blank explained a difficult blank. You would say the math prof explained a difficult proof.
15: Ooh, okay.
16: Here you go.

0: stubbed toe was sort of a blank excuse for playing blank from school.
1: Is it hokey and hooky?
0: Indeed. Good one. In a Wild West movie set, a nail blank is an unlikely business next to a blank.
1: Salon and saloon?
0: Good job. Among the blank of workers at the poultry farm, one man had to see that every blank was well cared for.
1: Could you say it again?
0: Yeah. Among the blank of workers at the poultry farm, one man had to see that every blank was well cared for. Well, what kind of chicken would be on a poultry farm with a double O?
1: Roster and rooster?
0: Good job. The chef will blank the steak in gravy to give it a blank texture. That's a tough one. The first one is to put a lot of gravy on. So the chef will blank the steak in gravy to give it a blank texture.
1: Smother and smoother?
0: Good one. The Russian novelist Nikolai Blank has become so popular, he gets almost a blank hits on the internet.
1: Ooh, I'm not sure about this one.
2: That's a hard one, Will.
0: You can get this. What's a really high number with a double O?
1: Oh no, I'm blanking.
0: It's a homophone of an internet search engine.
1: Oh, Google.
0: You got it. Nikolai Gogol gets almost a Google hit. And here's your last one. The losing candidate for mayor of blank Delaware is calling for a blank.
1: Dover and do-over?
0: Good job.
2: Well, those were tricky. Wow. Nora, you did great. How do you feel?
1: You know, I can understand now why everyone says relieved at the end of these.
2: So for playing our puzzle today, you'll get a weekend edition lapel pin as well as puzzle books and games. You can read all about it at npr.org/puzzle. And Nori, what member station do you listen to?
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2: That is Nori Aquino of Sacramento, California. Thanks for playing the puzzle.
1: Thank you so much.
2: Okay, well, what's next week's challenge?
0: Yes, it comes from James Ellison of Jefferson City, Missouri. Think of a famous movie villain. Insert one letter to get the brand name of a household product. Then change one letter of the product to get the last name of another famous movie villain. Who are the characters and what is the product? So again, a famous movie villain. Insert a letter to get a brand name of a household product. And then change one letter of that product to get the last name of another famous movie villain. Who are the characters and what's the product?
2: When you have the answer, go to our website, npr.org/puzzle, to submit your response. Just fill out the form on the puzzle page. Remember, just one entry, please. Our deadline for entries this week is Thursday, August 20th at 3 p.m. Eastern. Don't forget to include a phone number where we can reach you, and if you're the winner, we'll give you a call. And if you pick up the phone, that's important, you'll get to play on the air with the puzzle editor of New York Times and puzzle master of Weekend Edition, Will Shortz. Thanks, Will.
0: Thanks a lot, Danielle.
2: August is state fair season, and that means fair foods, the fabulous and audacious and shocking for the sake of shocking concoctions that have us lining up in front of fry baskets, iPhone cameras ready. What's new at the Iowa State Fair this year? For starters, there's a peanut butter and jelly corn dog. Love at first bite, said food writer Elijah Decius in his review for the Gazette, a newspaper in Cedar Rapids. The breading around the hot dog is sweet, the peanut butter is savory, and the combo is as American as, well, as a PB&J corn dog. The Iowa State Fair is the 11-day spectacular that gave us deep-fried butter on a stick a few years ago, so maybe this next one shouldn't be surprising. This year there is a soft-serve ice cream cone dipped in butter. Melted butter hardens into a sort of coating around the cold ice cream, so especially out in the Iowa sun, you'll also need a handful of napkins. Elijah Decius was a fan of the cone until he said the butter congealed in his mouth and formed a kind of waxy ball. The butter-dipped ice cream cone is just unhinged enough to make people drop to their knees in gratitude that the state fair comes around, and that it only comes around once a year. Never change, Iowa. Never change. Like most people, Jane Schoenbrunn

0: and hasn't had a direct path to finding themselves. But because Schoenbrunn is a filmmaker, they've tracked that journey on the silver screen, and their last in a trilogy of trans self-discovery might be the bloodiest yet. That's the movie within the movie, a gruesome slasher set at a summer camp.
1: Camp Miasma was a long-running franchise. There's the original that they kind of just make out in the woods. And then there's a pretty good sequel. Maybe the sequel's even better than the first one. And then there's a third one. And pretty soon there's just like 8 entries and they're going straight to video in the 90s. But yeah, like loosely based on something like Friday the 13th or Halloween or Nightmare on Elm Street, which are slasher franchises that I grew up watching at way too young an age.
0: Schoenbrunn's movie is called Teenage Sex and Death at Camp Miasma, and it begins as a queer filmmaker, played by Hannah Einbinder, is hired to try her hand at a new movie in the franchise.
1: The studio kind of wants her to make like a woke reboot because there's all these problematic themes in the original movie, and since she's queer, she can do that. But she's much more interested in this one particular woman, the reclusive actor who played the final girl in the original movie.
0: In this movie, you have the movie within the movie. There's the movie we are watching, then there's a movie that Hannah Einbinder and then Gillian Anderson playing that reclusive actor, the movie they're watching, the original Camp Miasma. It's a sort of, like you were saying, a tribute to 80s slasher movies like Friday the 13th. What was it like to direct those sequences that are an 80s slasher movie?
1: So fun. I've done this a few times in my work. My previous film had a TV show within the movie that was sort of my take on like Buffy or like the WB 90s era supernatural soap opera. I think I'm a funny mix of intellectual, postmodern pretension and just like the kid who grew up watching slasher movies from the video store and bad TV shows on cable. And so I kind of want to do both in my movies. And by creating these layered screens within the screen of my movie, it kind of allows me to go like full camp or full pastiche in certain moments. And it's like water or oxygen to me. I know the slasher movies so deeply that it's so fun.
0: Right. Well, there's kind of a fun irony in your movie then, where Chris, Hannah Einbinder's character, she's kind of the butt of the joke for a while for making her movies too intellectual and being too in her own head.
2: It's a good pitch. I'm just not convinced that it'll work.
3: Why not?
2: Because you talk about it so academically. In Camp Miasma, it wasn't about cultural depictions of monstrosity or gender trouble or any of that stuff. It was about two very simple things. Flesh and fluid.
0: Your movies, while fun, are also very multi-layered. You could call them cerebral. Are you poking fun at yourself?
1: For sure. Yeah, I'm poking fun at myself and I'm trying to put people at ease because I think, unfortunately, like when you're a queer filmmaker trying to make like work that is expanding language in some way cinematically, you're going to get a lot of people like expecting that this is going to be like vegetables. It's been really fun from like really even just like the very first time I was showing the movie to like some of the constituents who were part of it. I could see people's eyes light up as they realized that like I was actually trying to have a good time at the movies. And the movie is very much like a comedy. It's self-effacing. It's romantic. It's sexy. It's funny. And it does go to some, I think, challenging and serious places. But it wants to wine and dine you a little bit before it does that.
0: Mm-hmm. You also mentioned the film Camp Miasma within your film was problematic and, you know, had a character at the center who was, I don't know how exactly to describe it.
1: The line that I like is, he was a different gender every day of the week.
0: There we go. Yeah. And so, but the movie really has a sense about it that it's okay to have had these problematic, quote-unquote, pieces of media imprint themselves on you on a young age and to still have a soft spot for them, even while it seems like you are also trying to right those wrongs a little bit. How do you feel that tension when you're making a movie like this?
1: Yeah, I don't know that I'd say right the wrongs as much as remake right? This is a movie about somebody making a remake, and it tries to be thoughtful about like what that word might mean to remake something, right? To not just like give it like a more woke backstory and, you know, like keep making money for the studio, but to really like remake and reimagine and recontextualize these very powerful, almost like libidinal tropes that have just been with us. And at the same time, yeah, like I love those movies. It's a complicated relationship. And I think especially growing up like queer and repressed, I'm not watching like Silence of the Lambs being like, look, it's me when Buffalo Bill is like dancing.
0: Good. Okay.
1: But there is like something comforting, right? Or like if you're queer in whatever way, you're so starved to see your invisible experience on screen. Like I think this is true of like people reading Henry James novels and, you know, like the turn of the 20th century. Any moment where you could catch some wisp that these divergent desires might have like power is going to be an enthralling and intoxicating space.
0: You know, your first three feature films are a sort of trilogy about coming to terms with who you are as a person. And Miasma ends with a warm but also very bloody feeling of acceptance. Do you have more to explore about that coming to terms with yourself in your movies?
1: Yeah, I think it's something I've been aware of from the very beginning because I needed to come out and I needed to begin the process of transitioning before I could have the like ability to speak honestly as an artist. And I really try to like hone in on a mystery that I want to explore. And it usually is the mystery that I am exploring in my real life. I was 32 and married. This movie is trying to do the same thing for What Happened Next, which was the process of starting to feel something that had been obliquely broken since I was a kid start to heal a little bit. In this way, it's a movie about like finding courage to explore things that are scary and fun, like the horror movie.
0: On that note, I have to ask, would you find it a challenge if you were approached to do a new Friday the 13th or Nightmare on Elm Street? Is that something that you would be interested in?
1: I know they're trying to reboot Nightmare on Elm Street right now, and that one is enticing. I would need to at least feel like completely confident that I wouldn't be like a bored middle manager. Like from the very beginning, that has been like my biggest fear because I was that for so many years in my like day job life. And even in school, I was like such a B plus student because I was smart, but I just didn't care.
0: Mm-hmm.
1: And I don't want to make B plus movies. I want to really care emotionally and deeply about the thing I'm working on.
0: That's Jane Schoenbrunn. They're the director of Teenage Sex and Death at Camp Miasma. Jane, thank you so much for joining us.
1: Thanks for having me.
0: This is Weekend Edition from NPR News. I'm Danielle Kurtzleben.
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0: From NPR News in Washington, D.C., this is Weekend Edition. I'm Danielle Kurtzleben. Good morning. A Florida congressional primary exposes a divide between native Floridians and transplants, and voters have thoughts.
1: We're savages. We are very, very right-wing, and we are very protective of our community.
0: Big companies are receiving billions in tariff refunds. So will consumers see relief. And later, Weezer frontman Rivers Cuomo talks about picking gold as the color for the band's newest album.
2: There are two classes of dragons, colored dragons, which are evil, and then metallic dragons, which are good.
0: We're rocking hard on Sunday, August 16th. News is next.
3: Live from NPR News in Washington, I'm Windsor Johnston. Hurricane Lala is moving away from Hawaii's Big Island after skirting the southern coast without making landfall. The storm brought powerful winds and torrential rain, flooding roads and knocking out power to tens of thousands of customers. Robert Ballard is a meteorologist with the National Weather Service.
4: We're getting incredibly strong winds, very strong downslope winds, coming off the mountain slopes, massive flash flooding with intense rainfall. And then, of course, as we typically see with hurricanes, very high surf and storm surge as well. So it's a combination of all of those threats.
3: Some areas of the Big Island and Maui received more than 15 inches of rain as the storm passed. Severe storms and flooding are being reported across parts of the Midwest. Indiana has been especially hit hard, with rivers reaching record levels and hundreds of people forced from their homes. Samantha Horton from member station WFYI reports at least five people have died.
5: In the town of Rocky Ripple along the White River, residents of more than 300 homes were urged to evacuate. Volunteers helped fill sandbags for residents to try to protect their homes. Some sandbags were also used to reinforce the levee, keeping the water back. Town Council President Randy Sanders says the flood is expected to be the worst since 1913.
6: Projections right now are that the water could be a foot over top of the levee here. And there's also some weak spots in the levee, and if we lose any part of it, we're going to lose most of the town.
5: President Trump approved federal aid to assist in emergency response efforts. For NPR News, I'm Samantha Horton in Indianapolis.
3: The FDA is in Mexico to investigate the cause of contaminated lettuce that has sickened almost 10,000 people in at least 19 states. NPR's Laura Sullivan reports.
7: FDA officials say they have initiated an on-site inspection at Taylor Farms in Mexico, the farm linked to the largest known cyclospora outbreak in U.S. history. They say they're coordinating with Mexican officials. The FDA says in a statement it's, quote, confident that all recalled iceberg lettuce related to this specific outbreak is off the market. Officials noted that the Best Buy dates on the lettuce packaging has also now passed. The FDA says investigators in Mexico hope to sample different areas of the facility and the fields, though critics say it will be hard to gain much useful information now because too much time has passed. Taylor Farms says it recalled all iceberg lettuce from the U.S. market on July 17th. Laura Sullivan, NPR News, Washington.
3: This is NPR News. The United States and Canada are trying to reach a trade deal. New 50% U.S. tariffs on roughly $20 billion worth of Canadian goods are set to take effect on Wednesday. The dispute involves Canadian dairy policies, restrictions on U.S. alcohol, and tariffs affecting autos and other goods. A year ago, the Trump administration opened the largest U.S. detention camp at Fort Bliss in Texas. The calls to close the tent facility have grown louder amid allegations of inhumane conditions where three people in custody have died. Angela Kochurga with member station KTEP reports from El Paso.
8: Civil rights and immigrant advocates gathered to mark the one-year anniversary of the camp, which opened on August 17th of last year. They read testimony from detainees detailing unsanitary conditions, meager undercooked meals, and dangerous medical neglect. Attorney Charlotte Weiss with the Texas Civil Rights Project visits the camp. She read testimony from a 48-year-old man detained at the camp who needed multiple medications for diabetes.
9: I was only given insulin once per day by the medical staff, and my daily doses were often late or missed altogether.
8: Immigration and Customs Enforcement has said detainees get proper care, but a Government Accountability Office report released in June found the camp failed to meet basic health and safety standards. For NPR News, I'm Angela Kochergan in El Paso.
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0: This is Weekend Edition from NPR News. I'm Danielle Kurtzleben. The strategic petroleum reserves in the U.S. have hit their lowest level in more than four decades. They dropped earlier this month to under 300 million barrels, down from 415 million barrels at the start of the year. As the war with Iran and uncertainty over the Strait of Hormuz continue, what does this mean for the U.S. and consumers across the nation? Kevin Book is Managing Director of Clearview Energy Partners, a firm that analyzes energy markets, and he joins us now to discuss. Thanks for being with us, Kevin.
13: Great to join you, Danielle.
0: So let's start with this. How serious is it to have the reserves drop to these levels?
13: Well, it's a national security asset for use in times of shortage, and this is a time of shortage. But as you point out, it's at the lowest level that it's been at in four decades. But more importantly, it's on its way down. When it was last at this level, it was on its way up. The reserve is now at less than half the volume it was at the start of the Biden administration, and just slightly less than half of where it was at the start of the Ukraine war. So we've used a lot of our oil insurance already.
0: How does this compare to history, what we're seeing now?
13: Well, the last time it was this low, the federal government was filling the reserve for the first time. So this is really the first time we've taken it down from its peak above 700 million barrels during the Bush administration and early Obama years. What we have had are two very significant energy wars that have required very significant energy responses. And the Biden administration did a 180 million barrel sale. The Trump administration is doing a 172 million barrel exchange. Now, there is a difference. The exchange will come back. It's a loan from the reserve, and it'll come back with interest in the form of oil.
0: How much has tapping these reserves affected gas prices?
13: It's kind of a counterfactual. You have to say, well, where would we be otherwise? And it's not just the U.S. that is playing in the market right now. The International Energy Agency is working in a collective action that began in March to distribute more than 400 million barrels of oil and refined products. And that will continue probably for another couple of months. It's about 75% of the way done. I think the easiest way to put it, Danielle, is that prices would probably be significantly higher, maybe on the order of $10 or even $15 a barrel higher.
0: How are we affecting the global petroleum market?
13: Well, the U.S. is nearly half of the strategic release that's being coordinated across more than 30 countries. And so as a result, it's a pretty significant contribution. But in terms of what's going on, the Strait of Hormuz disruption and the associated disruptions in the Red Sea are stopping somewhere north of 5 to 6 million barrels per day of output that otherwise would be going into the world. And the global strategic releases from the International Energy Agency partners are covering probably no more than half of that. So there's still a pretty big gap. Some of that gap's being made up by China consuming or importing less oil, but there's still a hole in supply. We're not closing the gap from this crisis with strategic barrels alone.
14: there was this report from the Department of Energy. It shows that there's been a drawdown of the nation's reserves every month since March. So is it a viable strategy to just keep drawing down those reserves until the Strait of Hormuz finally reopens?
13: Well, the commitment that the United States made was for 172 million barrels. And at this point, there are still 38 and change left to be allocated, and another 17 or so that have been allocated that are yet to flow. So roughly another 55 million barrels. That will leave the U.S. Strategic Reserve, if it goes all the way through, down at something like 243 million barrels. That isn't a lot of extra insurance for the next crisis. And so you have to think about it this way. Flowing barrels are replenished. Stockpiles can be depleted. We only have so much oil insurance before the policy is used up.
14: Once the Iran war is over, once the Strait of Hormuz is reopened, the U.S. will want to replenish that reserve. So does that mean using up a bunch of the available petroleum that comes out on the market to go into the reserve?
13: Well, Danielle, typically the outflows happen much faster than the inflows. And part of the reason for that is that nobody wants to buy when the price is rising. And if everybody's buying at once, the price of oil will go up. But there is an interesting dynamic that has some bearing on your question. Other importing economies are going to want to build and expand their reserves too, which means that after this is over, the prices might not fall all the way back down to where you would expect them to go, because part of the demand that will be in the world will be governments replenishing and expanding stockpiles everywhere.
14: That's Kevin Book of Clearview Energy Partners. Thank you for speaking with us.
13: It was a pleasure. Thanks for having me.
14: In Southwest Florida, Republican voters have a big decision to make on Tuesday. The congressional district left open by Congressman Byron Donald's run for governor is a safe Republican seat. It's a crowded race and the stakes are high. As NPR political reporter Maham Javed reports, the race has attracted an interesting cast of candidates.
15: Despite a fierce thunderstorm in and around Naples, an impassioned crowd of young and old has gathered on a Wednesday night to meet and greet with Republican candidates. The venue is Seat to Table, a popular local grocery store whose owner endorses political candidates and hosts conservative events. Voters have come to learn more about the diverse set of characters, many of whom are not originally from here, running in this Southwest Florida congressional district.
16: So we have to recognize.
15: But in this very tight and crowded race, where almost all 10 candidates are Trump loyalists, a tension has developed between those who have deep roots in Florida and those who recently moved here for work, warmer weather, or to run in this race.
17: Many of the candidates running for Congress here aren't even from here. Failed politicians from Chicago and New York couldn't get
15: elected. That's an ad for Jim Schwartzel, a local media mogul and one of the ever Florida candidates. He's leaning into being from Florida by attacking others who aren't.
18: The carpetbagger label, you know, which is sort of traditionally what you call politicians who come to a state and haven't been there very long and then try to run for office.
15: That's Aubrey Jewett, who teaches politics at the University of Central Florida. The term carpetbagger evoked a lot of responses from the candidates. Some were defensive, while others owned it.
19: Carpetbagger? Whatever, I don't use that term. I think a lot of people very clearly moved here, it seems like 5 minutes ago, to run for Byron's seat, knowing it was going to be open. So I moved here before anyone knew that seat was going to be open.
20: I'd rather be named a carpetbagger that's making a difference than someone that was born and raised here and has millions that hasn't done anything for the district. Shame on you.
21: They call us snowbirds.
22: Yeah.
21: So I've been snowbirding for 8 years. So like 8 months down here, 4 months on the Detroit River.
15: That was John Strand from California, Ola Hawatme, who previously ran for Congress in New York, and Linda Sawyer, who previously ran in Michigan. Listen to Jim Oberweis, who has run multiple times for different political offices in Illinois.
23: I own a home in Florida longer than any of my opponents. And we've had a home in Bonita Springs for 16 years.
15: Another candidate, Catalina Lauf, has faced Oberweis before in their home state.
24: You know, I can't control where I was born, but I can control where I want to build a life. And this is where, you know, my husband and I wanted to raise our future family with, again, like-minded values and, you know, in the free state of Florida.
15: Chris Collins and Madison Cawthorn are running here too. Both already served in Congress from New York and North Carolina. Both declined to speak for this story. Jim Schwartzel and Greg Bukowski, another recent Florida transplant from Texas, did not respond to interview requests. Lauf managed to pick up momentum in the final days of the race and won the president's coveted endorsement. In early August, while campaigning with veterans in Naples, standing under palm trees buzzing with cicadas, Lauf said she believes in
24: faith, family, and freedom. And I will tell you, a lot of the people, even in my primary, don't embody those values.
15: Here's the catch. Voters say they don't really care about where someone's from. They care a lot more about whether their conservative values are represented. This is Therese Wilkinson, a 26-year-old stay-at-home mom who lives in Fort Myers.
1: I frankly don't care that they're from other states. If you look around Fort Myers, if you look around Naples, if you look around a lot of the 19th District, there's a lot of transplants down here.
15: In downtown Fort Myers, Jim Dean, an operations manager, says he also doesn't care about a candidate being from out of state.
2: No, I don't think it really matters. I think what really matters is the foundation.
15: Dean splits time between Florida and Pennsylvania. He and his wife just feel more accepted here.
2: I'm packing. Everywhere I go, I'm packing.
15: After all, Florida's favorite adopted resident, President Trump himself, is originally from a blue state. Still, Mercedes Price Harry, a local county Republican Party official, is quick to warn candidates against assuming that they can run away with a win. At a political event tucked away in a strip mall between a tattoo parlor and an Outback steakhouse, Price Harry says when prospective candidates from outside the district and the state called her, she tried to discourage them.
4: People see Southwest Florida and they see we're ruby red and they think it's this sleepy little community in the corner way down in the middle of nowhere. I'm going to talk about my conservative bona fides, even if I'm not from here, and I'm just going to have them eating out of my hand.
15: But Southwest Florida is no easy win.
4: What they don't realize is when they get here, we're savages. We are very, very right-wing, and we are very protective of our community.
15: With so many candidates in the race, it's bound to be another test of Trump's endorsement power. And even with his backing for Catalina Lauf, it's entirely possible that whoever wins the primary could do so with less than 20% of the vote and go on to win in November in this safe red seat. Maham Javed, NPR News, Fort Myers, Florida.

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1: I'm Maria Hinojosa. Next time on Latino USA, flipping Texas. We follow two Democratic contenders trying to change the politics of the state. One of them is from South Texas and a Tejano superstar, Bobby Pulido. The other is Gina Hinojosa, running to become the next governor.
2: The fate of the union depends on Texas right now.
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6: I'm Windsor Johnston with these headlines. Hawaii is beginning to assess the damage from Hurricane Lala after the storm narrowly missed a direct hit on the Big Island. Heavy rain and strong winds triggered flooding and widespread power outages. The Supreme Court has given preservationists until Tuesday to weigh in on President Trump's $400 million White House ballroom. The administration is asking the court to allow construction to continue during its appeal. Emergency crews in Colombia are digging through the rubble nearly a week after a powerful earthquake devastated the western part of the country. At least 294 people are dead and hundreds of others are missing. I'm Windsor Johnston, NPR News in Washington.

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1: This is Weekend Edition from NPR News. I'm Danielle Kurtzleben. American consumers and businesses have largely paid the price for President Trump's tariffs. Various studies have found that foreign exporters have shouldered between 4 and 10% of those tariffs. Now, some American businesses are starting to get their money back. Big companies like FedEx, Amazon, Nike, and Apple have reported large refund payments so far, ranging from $600 million to $2 billion. This comes after the Supreme Court struck down a big part of the Trump administration's sweeping tariff regime earlier this year. Teo Francis covers business for The Wall Street Journal, and he joins me now. Good morning.
2: Good morning.
1: So let's start with the big picture here. U.S. companies paid around $160 billion for these unlawful tariffs. How much of this money will they get back?
2: Some of the companies are reporting that they are getting back pretty much everything that they paid or everything that they requested as a refund. They should be getting all of it, but we don't know how much of it maybe would have gone to companies that are now bankrupt or out of business, or that might not be claimed for one reason or another.
1: Right. Now, I mentioned a few big corporations earlier that are getting refunds. What about small businesses?
2: So that's much harder to see. We get to see the big companies that report significant amounts of refunds. These are the companies that had significant tariff payments in the first place. And so, you know, it all comes down to materiality, right? What do companies have to disclose? Because it might be important for investors to know. That's what we get to see. We looked at the 500 biggest companies, so this is not necessarily a representative sample. They also have the staff to apply for these refunds right away. The Customs and Border Protection portal opened on April 20th, and some of these companies said, we applied on April 20th.
1: Yeah.
2: Not every company has that kind of wherewithal.
1: What does the administration's process look like for issuing these refunds?
2: Well, from the outside, it looks pretty simple. The companies have pretty much said, we applied, we were approved, and then either we expect to get the money or we've gotten the money. And that's really it. We don't see a lot of complication. Now, there may be applications that get kicked back for one reason or another. We've seen some court filings that suggest that's the case, but we don't know how big a proportion of the dollar amount that is.
1: Now, when the Supreme Court first overruled these tariffs, there were fears that the refund process would just be chaos. But you've reported that many companies got their money back pretty quickly, at least some of those big companies. Is it fair to say the refund process is working well?
2: So far, it seems to be going smoothly for big companies and big importers. We haven't heard of a lot of hitches at that level. We'll have to see how it plays out over time.
1: Now, I imagine our listeners are wondering about how this plays out for them, because according to the Yale University Budget Lab, the estimated household costs due to tariffs total about $1,100 annually under current law. So tariffs can cause a lot of individual financial pain. Have companies talked about at all sharing any of this refund money with their customers?
2: Yes. So Amazon has said it sees a limited set of circumstances where it might be able to trace tariff costs that are passed along to customers, to those customers. And some consumers have sued. So there are lawsuits against some retailers and consumer companies essentially saying, hey, we want a piece of those refunds.
1: Many companies pointed to the illegal tariffs as justification for raising the prices of all sorts of products like food and clothing. Now that the refund money is flowing, should we expect prices to go back down?
2: There are so many parts of that question that it's actually very hard to predict. But what we do know is the tariffs aren't gone.
1: Right.
2: These tariffs are gone. But there are a lot of other tariffs that remain in place or some new ones that have been put in place. And one of the things we saw in corporate disclosures is that many companies are saying, well, we're getting, you know, a few hundred million dollars back in refunds. We expect hundreds of millions to billions of dollars in tariff costs this year. So some of the companies have even said that the new tariffs seem to roughly replace the old ones. The other thing is that consumers didn't get a bill that said, here's your tariff bill.
1: Right.
2: So it's really hard to pin down what any one of us paid because of the tariffs. I think it's pretty clear that a lot of prices went up. some of that was clearly due to the tariffs, some of it was blamed on the tariffs. How those change or whether companies work discounts in to account for the refunds they get is much harder to predict. Businesses have a little bit clearer of a standpoint, right? They can go to their major suppliers and say, hey, we know you got big refunds on these tariffs. We want a piece of that. Mm-hmm. That's a much easier conversation than, you know, millions of individuals trying to go to a giant retailer.
1: That's Tao Francis, who reports for the Wall Street Journal. Thank you.
2: Thank you.
1: More than 40 years after the start of the AIDS crisis, we have a lot of tools to prevent its spread. One of them is pre-exposure prophylaxis, or PrEP, which works by preventing the HIV virus from ever taking hold in the first place. And now, a new drug that simplifies how PrEP is taken is on the market. But getting it to some of the people who really need it can be complicated. Freelance journalist Michael Ruprecht spent some time in Uganda and wrote a story for NPR. Hey there, Michael.
3: Hey, Danielle.
1: Okay, so maybe start by telling us about this drug, PrEP, and why it could be a great tool in fighting the spread of HIV.
3: Sure. Pre-exposure prophylaxis, known as PrEP, is usually taken by mouth every day. This new drug, called lenacapavir, it's injected into the body, releasing slowly over time. And the best part? Well, people receive the jab only twice a year. And Dr. Flavia Matovu-Chiwewa, who is with Makerere University in Kampala, Uganda, says the reason why that's important is that a core problem in HIV prevention is adherence to PrEP. And missing even a few doses every week can dramatically reduce the efficacy of the medication. But lenacapavir, it tackles that problem.
1: So you said 2 injections per year. That sounds low compared to the oral route you just described. Are the injections as effective as oral PrEP?
3: You know, it's actually more effective. Matovu Chiwewa led a landmark study in Uganda showing that the drug had near complete protection against HIV. Now, those initial results were released 2 years ago, and those landmark findings, well, they've held up. New data presented at the International AIDS Conference in July showed that protection remained just as strong.
1: So tell me about the logistics then. How is this drug getting to all the people that need it?
3: Well, access remains limited for communities around the world who could benefit from it. Uganda received its first batch of nearly 20,000 doses of lenacapavir in February, and they began distributing it in April, which is about a month behind schedule. And in my reporting in Uganda, I talked with government health officials who said that the rollout has been plagued by confusion and uncertainty about how many doses would arrive at each health facility. NPR reached out to the Ugandan Ministry of Health, but didn't receive a response to our questions.
1: I see. So getting it to everybody that needs it still could use some improvement. But what about the price tag? Is it affordable?
3: Danielle, it's pretty expensive. It's $28,000 per year, which is much, much higher than the roughly $45 annual cost of daily oral PrEP. And Asia Russell, the executive director of Health Global Access Project, she says the price of the drug is daunting. The drug company Gilead Sciences, which makes lenacapavir, said in a statement the company has taken steps to make the drug cheaper. They've signed contracts with manufacturers to produce and sell generics of the drug, which are estimated to hit the market next year. The company has also promised to sell the drug at no profit until generics hit the market. UNAID, a United Nations agency that helps reduce the cost of treatments for HIV, TB, and malaria, announced last year that it had reached an agreement with an Indian pharmaceutical company to produce a generic version of lenacapavir at $40 per patient.
1: Okay, so you have this really effective anti-HIV drug, but all of this is happening against the backdrop of the U.S. greatly reducing its foreign aid budget. So how have those U.S. aid cuts played into this situation?
3: Right. After the U.S. cut back on foreign aid funding last year, Uganda's HIV program began to fall apart. I talked to Emax Kintu, who oversees HIV programs in Kyotera District. He told me programs and services that people had come to rely on were scaled back or eliminated. And in a statement to NPR, the U.S. State Department wrote that Uganda will receive thousands of doses of the drug by 2028, adding that the initiative will save lives in Uganda while helping establish this breakthrough treatment in emerging markets. But Kintu, he says his district has lost staff in various areas of HIV treatment and prevention systems. Even if the country received all the lenacapavir it needed, he says getting it to the communities, identifying those most at risk, testing people for HIV, injecting the medication, and then tracking recipients, all of that, it would require a workforce that has been significantly depleted.
1: Michael Ruprecht is a freelance journalist. Thank you so much, Michael.
3: Thank you so much.
1: The reporting for this story was supported by the Pulitzer Center. During times of drought, cities and farmers can be in conflict. Who takes a hit when there's not enough water to go around? This year in Colorado, though, farmers in one small town found a way to cooperate and share. Colorado Public Radio's Ishan Takor explains.
4: Kremling is a quiet town, less than 2,000 people, on the banks of the Colorado River. But this year, that river was sometimes a trickle, and some of the ditches and streams that supply the town's water were basically
5: dry, nothing in it. It hasn't flowed all year. Water hasn't reached this point.
4: That's town manager Jen McPherson. By March, she realized they had a big problem. Colorado had its worst snowpack on record this winter. The town's municipal reservoirs were low. Without some serious steps, the town would run dry by the summer.
6: If you looked at the situation and you ran the numbers, we came up pretty short pretty quick.
4: Kremling was not alone. In Colorado, several small towns saw their water supplies plummet. In Utah, some towns even ran dry. Climate change is parching the Colorado River Basin, and adapting to that is painful. Kremling went on water restrictions in the spring, so no green lawns, no at-home car washes. Still, one of their reservoirs dropped so low that water couldn't even flow out. And then the town realized that their backup water supply pump was broken. Their plan B? It was shot. Downstream, growers of the Grand Valley's famous grapes and peaches were hurting too.
7: It's a harsh awakening. It really is.
4: Lindsay DeFrades is with the Colorado River Water Conservation District. She said this year, everyone felt pain.
7: This year has stripped away a lot of our assumptions that it'll be okay, you know? We've come right up to the edge of, it's not going to be okay.
4: Those growers are normally among the first in line to get water. That's because Western water law is first come, first serve. And those farmers have some of the oldest water rights in the state. But this year was tough.
8: And this isn't the first drought year we've had. It's just the worst drought year we've ever had.
4: Tina Berganzini represents farmers who irrigate thousands of acres. She said some of her farmers barely planted corn or had to switch crops just to get by.
8: No one is flush.
4: But instead of taking all the water they have rights to, Berganzini's farmers and others did something unique. They took a huge voluntary cut. That brought some breathing room for Kremling and lots of other upstream water users. It's a little complicated, but Berganzini said their sacrifice was not just to bail out upstream towns. By leaving water in upstream reservoirs, Kremling could keep functioning and the farmers had a fighting chance to salvage their season.
8: No one is going to have a full crop. There's just not enough water for that, but our entire goal was for everybody to have some.
4: Even then, she's not sure they'll have water stored past September. Other senior water rights holders helped too. Lindsay DeFrades' group paid for an emergency release of water from upstream reservoirs. But that move, it'll be hard to pull in future drought years.
7: If we don't get replenished, if we have another winter like the one we had, we can't pull this trick again.
4: One ranch close to Kremling, though, just plain volunteered to help. Jim DeBell manages the Colorado River Cattle Ranch. It let one of their hay fields go completely dry so the town could have a little bit more water.
9: We're proud to be part of the community, trying to help each other, take care of each other, and work together between the municipalities and the ranchers.
4: Kremling did not run out of water, and they're almost in the clear. By the end of the month, they'll have a new water treatment plant, and their backup pump will be fixed. But their reservoirs are still devastatingly low, and the cooperation this year, it might not last if the state has another terrible winter. So after this season, like many in Colorado, they'll pray for snow. For NPR News, I'm Ishan Takor in Kremling, Colorado.

Weekend Edition is a production of NPR News, which is solely responsible for its content. 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

0: You're listening to Weekend Edition from NPR News. Here's one for our senior listeners, and there are a lot of you out there. Roughly 60 million Americans are 65 and older, and in fact, you're the fastest growing age group in the country. At this point in life, you've got no doubt some stories to tell and maybe some gray hair to show for it. And we would love to hear those stories on our show. So this fall, NPR is asking you to make a podcast and send them to us. Stories of love, of family, of finance and health, memories of the past, or hopes and fears for the future. We're calling it the Senior Podcast Challenge. NPR producer Janet Ujong Lee runs the contest, and she is here to tell you everything you need to know. Hey, Janet.
1: Hey, Danielle.
0: So, Janet, I love this idea. Tell us, how is this all going to work?
1: So just like our podcasting contest for students, what we're really asking for is for seniors, anyone 65 and older, to make a podcast about any story they're passionate about. The contest is open today, and you have until November 30th to enter, so 3 months-ish, that's more than enough time to get started now.
0: Now, I know that your team has been doing this for 8 years with young people, people from fourth grade to college. So what made you decide to hear from seniors now?
1: Well, Danielle, we've had so many strong podcasts from students who interviewed older adults in their lives. Last year's middle school champion, Amaya Desai in San Jose, interviewed a family friend in her 80s, Linda Horikawa, who is a survivor of the Japanese-American incarceration camps.
2: Following the Japanese attack on Pearl Harbor, there was a growing resentment towards Japanese Americans, many of whom were questioned about their loyalty to the United States.
3: There was prejudice. Like kids would say to us, your eyes go like this. It affected my parents more. I saw that the joy that they had in life was kind of gone.
1: And I'll play one more example, Danielle. One of our all-time favorites from the College Podcast Challenge came from Joan Seidel in Ohio. Her entry is called The Mother of Reinvention.
4: Hi, I'm Joan. And I will admit it, I struggle to use technology. But that just gives me some great material for my online comedy writing workshops.
5: Why do I need to learn Windows 10 when Windows 95 has been working just fine?
4: I decided to give comedy writing a try at the beginning of the pandemic. It was a fun first step towards reinventing myself. So what's next? Time to return to college.
1: These rich stories about seniors and their life experiences made us think we should hand over the mic.
0: Now, speaking of mics, a lot of listeners might be thinking, oh my gosh, I need a fancy mic. 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
1: You can make an amazing podcast, even a winning podcast, with just your phone and your computer. 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
0: Now, there are some restrictions too. Walk us through those.
1: Yep, there are two rules to keep in mind. One, we have a length limit of 8 minutes. 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
0: And we're saving the best for last here, Janet. 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
0: That's NPR's Janet Ujong Lee. Thank you, Janet.
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0: I'm Winsor Johnston with these headlines. Forecasters have downgraded Hurricane Lala to a tropical storm. It skirted Hawaii's Big Island without making landfall, but lashed the region with heavy rain and strong winds. The U.S. and Canada are trying to reach a trade deal. 50% U.S. tariffs on roughly $20 billion worth of Canadian goods are set to take effect on Wednesday. The dispute involves Canadian dairy policies, restrictions on U.S. alcohol, and tariffs affecting other goods. Opening statements are expected Monday in Las Vegas in the murder trial of Duane Davis, the only person ever charged in the death of Tupac Shakur in 1996. The trial is expected to last about a month. I'm Windsor Johnston, NPR News in Washington.
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0: This is Weekend Edition from NPR News. I'm Danielle Kurtzleben. Daytona Teddy Riggs might be unemployed. He might be estranged from his wealthy parents. He might be living with his grandma in Corpus Christi. But he is laser focused on a singular goal.
12: People always whine about the heat on the coast, the humidity. You start sweating as soon as you step outside, but I love that. As soon as I step outside, I'm getting warmed up, getting my body hot and loose. I've got a lot of equipment out here, so I don't have to go to the gym twice a day like before. I grab some light stones and do overhead presses. I grab a bigger one and carry it back and forth, shield carry style, hugging it against my chest. I do my visualizations. I've been telling the universe I'm going to win Golf Strongest Man. The universe has been responding. I said it for months, then they announced it's going to be in Houston, where the Pat Dupree seminar is going to be the same week. It's all lined up for me. The seminar is what I spent the last of my trust payment on when my parents cut me off. $3,000, but it's going to be worth every penny.
0: Unfortunately, Teddy Riggs can't help but get in his own way. Daytona Teddy Riggs is a story about 100 bad decisions. Some comedic, some pathetic, most entirely avoidable. And it's Drew Buxton's debut novel. Drew, welcome to the program.
12: Appreciate you having me. So happy to be here.
0: So let's start with the basic premise of your book. Teddy is our main character. He's 24. How did he get that nickname of Daytona?
12: So they call him Daytona in Corpus because he's the fastest on the road in his big truck driving around, and he was the fastest on the field. He was a former high school star football player.
0: Mm-hmm. What he is dead set on is winning this Strongest Man competition, and I'm wondering why. What is he trying to prove?
12: Yeah, I think part of it is just trying to fulfill his sort of athletic promise. You know, he went to D1 college to play football, and that it didn't work out because of his, you know, decisions and his attitude. And then partly out of spite, people tell him he can't do it. At one point in the book, he says, no one can deny the world's strongest man. So I feel on some level, he thinks it's going to get his parents' approval and love.
0: Mm-hmm. You know, he's doing all of this powerlifting. He's a big guy and he's trying to bulk up. So he's just eating all the time. And the descriptions of the food he eats are memorable, evocative, maybe are the words for it. Could you list the types of things he's eating in a typical day?
12: Yeah, so he tries to get his 10,000 calories in a day. That's his minimum. So he starts off with a dozen eggs. You know, Granny cooks some eggs in the morning with lots of toast. His favorite place to eat is Whataburger. It's a famous chain. It was actually started in Corpus Christi, but fast food chain in Texas. A lot of Church's Chicken. He's really trying to just find the cheap, super calorie-rich food wherever he can.
0: Mm-hmm. And on top of that, he's using steroids.

0: been held to any consequences until he's in his 20s in the book, and all this is starting to catch up to him as his behavior spirals. But we even see in the beginning of the book, he knows one of the police officers. They played high school football together, and he sort of gets off with a slap on the wrist, so hasn't really faced many consequences before.
1: Mm-hmm. I read that you're a former social worker. I'm curious, what got you into that line of work, and why did you leave it?
0: Yeah, I was a psychology major in college, and then thought I wanted to be a therapist, but that didn't work out, so I went into social work. I think just my understanding that dealing with mental illness myself and my family dealing with it, and coming from a fairly privileged background, how much, I guess, just having money has made a difference for us. And then thinking about people with similar issues, but without that safety net. Mm-hmm. So wanting to sort of give back in that way.
1: Mm-hmm. There's a lot of discussion lately about what healthy and unhealthy masculinity are. Was that on your mind when you were writing this book?
0: So I never start with like a theme or, you know, a message or anything. I'm generally more interested in story, but it came out pretty quickly, you know, following Teddy, that the version of masculinity that he sort of ascribes to is not helping him. Mm-hmm. The book is set in the 90s, but I do think there's some relevance today where men are feeling unsatisfied or lonely, and they see this kind of new hyper-masculinity as a possible answer. And I think that's, on some level, it's more appealing because it's easier than, you know, introspection and, you know, self-reflection.
1: Yeah. I mean, as I was reading, I was thinking about looks maxers and the manosphere, all mm-hmm. of that. Is there a line you can draw from Teddy Riggs to those people? It sounds like the answer is yes.
0: Yeah, I think so. I like to think if he was in his 20s now, he wouldn't get sucked into that because he's all about performance, you know.
1: Hmm.
0: But he has that same struggle of, does he turn inward for answers or does he just power through, you know,
1: yeah,
0: without thinking? I think that's kind of a struggle that men face.
1: He's such a well-drawn character, and I found myself thinking about him so much since I finished the book because I had a lot of empathy for him as I read it. He's earnest. He's not malicious. My heart kind of ached for him, but I found him hard to like at the same time. He just doesn't seem to learn. He's very frustrating. I'm wondering, why did you want to write about that kind of person? And do you like Teddy?
0: I've had friends where there's sort of a lot of fun to be around in that you never kind of know what's going to happen next. And I think Teddy's like that. But I did want him to be ultimately endearing on some level. I thought a lot about, we're getting this first person, his point of view. So we understand that he's struggling with his mental health. And if this were in the third person or like just a movie, seeing him from the outside, I think there'd be less empathy. But I think seeing his struggle makes him a little more lovable.
1: You know, this story, it takes place over about a month or two. I'm wondering, where would Daytona Teddy Riggs be when he's, say, 40?
0: I've thought about this a lot. I do think ultimately Teddy's always going to need something to really latch onto and believe in. He could become, you know, quite religious. I could see that as well.
1: Mm-hmm.
0: It's interesting, just the early reactions to the book, different people's opinions about sort of what's next for him. I'm not sure. I don't have a set idea. It's not hopeless, I'll say that.
1: When people have those reactions to your character like that, or try to, I don't know, see into your character's future, how do you feel about that? I mean, he's your creation. Do you feel possessive of Teddy, or are you interested in how these other people are projecting out for him?
0: No, I think, I mean, it's really a great feeling because ultimately, you know, fiction works when it has that, you know, spark of real life. But when people begin to see him as a real person, and being invested in his future, that means that they've really connected with the book. So yeah, it feels great.
1: Mm-hmm. That's Drew Buxton. His debut novel is Daytona Teddy Riggs. Drew, thank you so much for talking with us about it.
0: Thank you so much for having me.
1: Summer is for a lot of things, vacations, transformations, but summer should also be about kicking back, hanging with friends, like Napoleon Dynamite.
2: This tastes like the cow got into an onion patch.
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1: Or the friends from Girls Trip.

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1: Everybody here's gonna try and drag me down.
0: Rivers Cuomo knows what it's like to realize the world around you has changed.
2: One day you wake up and you're spending all your time by yourself composing at a computer. It's just not the world we started in.
0: Cuomo's band Weezer has been making music for more than 3 decades, with albums known by colors like black, teal, white, red, and green. But they looked to their debut, the Blue Album, to learn how to get back to basics.
2: So this time we met at this guy's house and we just hung out in his living room all day and out on the porch and strummed guitars and told dad jokes. And it turned into the record.

0: Weezer's newest album is Gold.
1: Out of any decent colors, we considered pink, but in the end, it seemed time to switch from colors to metallic. And I was reminded of dragons, because there are two classes of dragons: colored dragons, which are evil, and then metallic dragons, which are good.
0: Wait, the colored and metallic dragons thing, was that like a D&D thing?
1: Yeah, I know it from D&D, but I think it's actual fact, I guess.
0: Great, next time I see a dragon, I'm going to check that out. All right, so Weezer is a band that's known for trying new things, having lyrics with a touch of the absurd, even whimsy. There's Say Yes, which we heard earlier. There's a lyric in it about having only one weird life I get to live. And then there's the song Don't Make It Weird, right here.

0: I'm curious, how does weirdness play into your life or your identity as a band?
1: Yeah, wow. You caught me there. It's cool. You're finding these connections between the songs that I was unaware of myself. But I think about weirdness, and I guess at times I try to not be weird or try to be normal, and then at other times I realize that's futile, and I just accept and enjoy being weird.
0: Yeah, same. Your first color album, the Blue Album, it came out 32 years ago. And on that, I know that you and drummer Pat Wilson co-wrote songs like My Name is Jonas.
2: Thanks for all you showed us. This is how we feel.
0: And Surf Wax America on that first record.
2: You take your car to work, I'll take my board.
0: What was it like collaborating with him again on songwriting?
1: It's fantastic. He's different from me. He's less of a sellout. He's this total purist music guy, and it's so inspiring. As soon as I hear it, just melodies and words come to me.
0: Wait, why do you consider yourself a sellout?
1: Oh, I'm always thinking like, oh gosh, are people going to like this, or what can I do to make them like it more? He just does not think like that.
0: Mm-hmm.
1: I'm remarkably stunted in my maturation.
0: Hoops might be the song on this record with the most bite.

0: when you are frustratedly snapping a QR code that you got with your toaster, is that just a general sense you have that the world is overly complicated now?
1: Yeah, I think it's hard to survive.
0: Mm-hmm.
1: A lot of hoops you have to jump through.
0: Just to get your toast. You have a song on this record, though, called Shine Again. It feels like a counterpart to this, though. Here's a cut from that.

0: I mean, I hear in this, it's not just about the frustrating parts of daily life, but it's at least in part about having optimism and joy amid all those mundane activities. Is that what's in your mind when you're singing it?
1: Patrick wrote that song, he wrote those lyrics, and I think that's exactly what was in his mind when he wrote it. I'm just having a great time because I love playing and singing that song. It's so fun.
0: Pat writes some songs, you write some songs. I mean, when you have different songwriters, are there some songs that when they come and you think, oh yeah, that is a Pat Wilson song? Like, what are the elements that make it a Rivers Cuomo song or a Pat Wilson song or anything else?
1: Well, he loves Mixolydian Mode, which is a little darker, bluesier, tougher sound.
0: Uh-huh.
1: And I love Major Mode. Mm-hmm. So it's a little poppier and more uplifting, I guess.
0: Mm-hmm. This is your 20th record. Weezer has been around for more than 30 years, like I said. It's an iconic band. It has so many fans. What else do you want Weezer to accomplish?
1: We want to go more in the direction we went on this record. So more just showing up in a room. Nobody brings anything. We all just start trying to come up with stuff on the spot and improvising and see where it takes us.
0: That was Rivers Cuomo of Weezer. The band's latest colorful creation is Weezer, the Gold Album. It's out this week. Rivers Cuomo, thank you so much for joining us today.
1: Thank you, Frau Kurzleben.
2: Wake up the guys.
1: I'm just stuck on Kurzleben. I took German in high school. Does it mean short live?
0: I have been told that it means short life. I never know what to do with that. I have no idea why, but good catch, yeah.

0: This is Weekend Edition from NPR News. I'm Danielle Kurtzleben. Aisha Roscoe will be back next week.
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2: 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One of them is from South Texas and a Tejano superstar, Bobby Pulido. The other is Gina Hinojosa, running to become the next governor.
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0: From NPR News in Washington, D.C., this is Weekend Edition. I'm Danielle Kurtzleben. Good morning. Hurricane Lala lashed Hawaii yesterday, bringing high winds and heavy rain. In Hungary, a new government undertakes rapid changes after the end of Viktor Orban's autocratic rule.
1: The outgoing government left some pretty heavy tools in the tool shed, and the new government has said thank you very much and is using those hammers.
0: And the owner of a romantasy-only bookstore in Oxford, England, talks about getting to the spicy parts of those novels.
2: You have to work for it. You have to read like 400 pages and then maybe you'll get a kiss.
0: We're getting dragon curious. It's Sunday, August 16th. The news is next.
3: Live from NPR News in Washington, I'm Windsor Johnston. Tropical storm Lala is moving away from Hawaii's Big Island after bringing torrential rain and damaging winds. Meteorologist Robert Ballard says the island's terrain made conditions even more dangerous.
4: On top of the rain, you have areas where the wind has been accelerated down the mountain slopes and around the mountains. And so you've had hurricane force winds that have been affecting parts of the Big Island as well. So I think we're going to have a pretty long recovery process for the Big Island, similar to what we saw in Hurricane Isel, which I believe was 2014.
3: The storm passed south of the Big Island without making landfall, but flooding, landslides, and wind damage could leave parts of the island facing a lengthy cleanup. The Ukrainian armed services carried out drone strikes on the Moscow and Rostov regions of Russia. The Ukrainian Ministry of Defense says a logistics center and the region's largest warehouse ceased operations following the strikes. NPR's Hanna Palamarenko reports.
5: The press service of the Ukrainian Ministry of Defense reported that Ukraine has disabled 7 of the 10 largest Wildberries logistics centers in Russia. Since July 18, the Ukrainian armed forces have attacked a number of warehouses belonging to the Russian marketplace. According to Ukrainian President Volodymyr Zelensky, these facilities supplied sanctioned components for the production of drones and navigation equipment. Meanwhile, overnight and morning Russian attacks on Ukraine damaged the power generation and blast furnace operations in the Dnipropetrovsk region, postal service warehouses, and a hardware store in Odessa. Hanna Palamarenko, NPR News, Kyiv.
3: The Democratic Party has approved a new roadmap for choosing its next presidential nominee. NPR's Mara Liasson reports the changes reshape the opening stretch of the 2028 primary and break with decades of tradition.
6: For the 2028 presidential elections, the Democrats' calendar will no longer begin with primaries or caucuses in Iowa and New Hampshire, two small rural white states. Instead, it will begin with South Carolina and then Nevada. Democrats say because those states are more diverse, Black and Hispanic voters will represent the Democratic Party more fully and help the party nominate candidates more able to win a general election. After South Carolina and Nevada, the Democrats have slotted New Hampshire, New Mexico, Michigan, and then Virginia. After those states vote, each on their own day in January and February, multiple states will vote on Super Tuesday in March. Mara Liasson, NPR News.
3: At least 53 people are dead after a powerful earthquake struck Indonesia on Saturday. Rescue crews are digging through rubble and trying to reach communities cut off by landslides and blocked roads. This is NPR News. Rescue crews in Colombia are still searching for survivors nearly a week after an earthquake devastated parts of the country. At least 294 people are dead and hundreds of others are still missing. U.S. CENTCOM Commander Admiral Brad Cooper visited the USS Abraham Lincoln on Saturday and met with sailors as part of a 10-day trip to the Middle East. He thanked the crew and called their deployment one of the most consequential of the modern era. In San Diego, where the Navy carrier is based, numerous Navy families have complained of collapsing morale on the ship, declining mental health, and food rationing because of shortages. NPR's Tom Bowman reports.
7: No matter what, both Hegseth and Navy officials deny those reports. And here's the other thing. I'm hearing similar concerns about lack of food, soap, clean water on the USS Boxer, which is also in the region. So, again, a lot of concerns from sailors, from their families about these conditions.
3: The USS George Washington is on its way from the Pacific to relieve the carrier. Opening statements are expected tomorrow in Las Vegas in the murder trial of Duane Davis, the only person ever charged in the death of Tupac Shakur in 1996. Prosecutors accused Davis of orchestrating the drive-by shooting and supplying the gun, although he's not accused of firing the fatal shots. Davis has pleaded not guilty. A jury has been seated, and the trial is expected to last about a month. This is NPR News.
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0: This is Weekend Edition from NPR News. I'm Danielle Kurtzleben, filling in for Aisha Roscoe. Good morning, and thank you for joining us today. The Democrats have set their 2028 primary calendar, but what are they learning from the current primary results with still so many races to go? We're joined now by NPR senior national political correspondent Mara Liasson. Good morning, Mara.
11: Hi there.
0: Now, the Democratic National Committee yesterday approved its 2028 primary calendar that sets the order of states holding presidential nomination contests. What changes have they made?
11: They've made some big changes. Instead of having two small, mostly white rural states be the number one and two primary or caucus states, that would be Iowa and New Hampshire, They're now moving to put states higher up in the lineup that are more diverse, that represent not just the Democratic Party more fully, but maybe the general electorate. So in South Carolina is going to be number one. There are more black voters there. Nevada will be number two, a lot of Hispanic voters there and a lot of union voters. And this is the Democratic Party's attempt to get the primary calendar more in line with the general electorate. They don't want primary voters to be so different from the general election voters that they're in danger of nominating a candidate that can win a primary but can't win a general.
0: Right. Now, was something like that at play in Wisconsin last week? There you had Milwaukee County Executive David Crowley, who won the Democratic nomination for governor, but he didn't beat his opponent, State Representative Francesca Hong, a Democratic Socialist, by that wide of a margin.
11: That's right. But the bottom line is Democratic voters care about affordability, but they also really care about electability. And the conventional wisdom until Tuesday's results in Wisconsin was that Democrats were lurching to the left. They were going to choose these very progressive candidates. But instead, in Wisconsin, they chose the candidate that they thought had the best chance of winning. Turns out it was this pragmatic centrist black county executive, David Crowley. They rejected Francesca Hong, who was a member of the Democratic Socialists of America. She had a whole bunch of controversial statements in her past, like talking about getting rid of Thanksgiving. But Crowley really highlighted that in his victory speech.
12: So let me say this clearly. This election is not about insiders versus outsiders. It's not about the establishment versus progressives. It's about building something bigger than any one campaign.
11: And it does seem that voters in general are not hung up on labels. You know, we did the NPR monthly swing voter focus group last week in Nevada. We target swing voters, people who voted for Biden in 2020 and Trump in 24. And there were a couple of striking things about the results. For one thing, they were asked if they would disqualify candidates who identified or were labeled as socialist, and 10 and 12 said that label alone wouldn't bother them. Okay. These are Trump voters.
0: Wow. So they're open to socialism. Did they explain why?
11: Yes, they seem to define socialism as what we would call social democracy, a more robust social safety net. They want Social Security to deliver more benefits instead of less. They want the government to help people who are struggling. They want a fairer tax system where billionaires pay the same rate as ordinary people. And they're really bitter and angry about the economy. They don't think the system is working. These are people who are not poor. They're just broke. And they don't see socialism as something like communism, which is what President Trump is calling it. It shows you that the reason he's chosen the epithet communist for Democrats instead of socialist is because socialism is no longer a disqualifying epithet.
13: Now, in addition to all that, Democrats are throwing an additional $6 million from a super PAC to fund ads for a race in Ohio. It's to help Democrat Brian Poindexter beat Republican Representative Max Miller in Cleveland. Miller decided last week to stay in the race for re-election despite calls from within his own party to step down over allegations that he abused his ex-wife and his daughter. Now, he denies those allegations. So Democrats are feeling more optimistic there.
11: They're absolutely feeling more optimistic. They think they have a better chance now that Miller's been disgraced. President Trump even called him to tell him he was in real trouble. But Miller had an interesting response to those calls. Here's what he told CNN's Jake Tapper about that call from Trump.
14: He said, I don't know if you're going to be able to, you know, pull this one out. And you know what, Jake? I reminded him of the same resilience that he had when people told him that he was going to struggle in 2016 and he became the 45th president of the United States.
11: That raises the question about whether Miller or anyone else, for that matter, can be the political Houdini that Trump has been. And we don't know if we're in a whole new world where these kinds of scandals don't matter, whether it's grabbing women by the genitals or being accused of breaking your baby daughter's collarbone. I think the midterms and then the 2028 elections are going to help us answer that question.
13: That's NPR's Mara Liasson. Thanks, Mara.
11: You're welcome.
13: After 16 years of right-wing rule under former Prime Minister Viktor Orban, Hungary is undergoing a massive political transformation. In just 3 months since taking office, the new government led by Prime Minister Peter Magyar has passed constitutional amendments to oust the country's president and set term limits for members of parliament. Nick Thorpe covers Hungary for the BBC, and he joins me now from Budapest. Welcome, Nick.
15: Thanks, Danielle.
13: So, Nick, how would you describe the scale and pace of change that Hungary is undergoing right now?
15: The scale is big and the pace is fast, Danielle. We were only about 100 days into this government. Parliament has already passed more than 25 new laws. It's amended the constitution twice, and it was elected on April the 12th with a 54% vote, which translates into 71% of the seats in parliament, which gives it this crucial two-thirds majority to do pretty much anything it likes. It's trying to crack down on what they see as the reckless corruption of the past 16 years. So it feels like a sort of political whirlwind here in Hungary.
13: Well, amid all of these changes, Hungary is also getting a new president this week, and that comes after a constitutional amendment ousted former president Tomas Sulyok, an Orban loyalist. So tell us a little about who this new president is and how he got elected.
15: He's András Bakker. I know him pretty well. He's the former head of the Supreme Court in Hungary, but he only served 2 years as head of the Supreme Court because just after Fidesz won their 2010 landslide election victory, they created a new constitution, and they also decided they wanted to get rid of András Bakker as head of the Supreme Court because he was using his powers as Hungary's top judge to block and question some of the legislation they were pushing through to remove the checks and balances in Hungary. So he's a respected jurist with a track record of holding governments to account. I think we can expect he won't be a puppet of the new government. You know, he has a strong, long legal history of his own. He used to serve at the European Court of Human Rights. And you asked about also there the way in which he was elected. This is still contested because the new government basically passed an amendment to the Hungarian constitution saying that the old president, Tomas Sulyok, should step down from office. He was pressured to sign that amendment, and eventually he did so, you know, protesting.
13: Right. And as you're alluding to there, and we should explain, the prime minister is the political leader of the country, and the president is often described as a ceremonial figurehead. So why did the new government go so far as to pass a constitutional amendment to remove the former president? And what does this election represent amid all these huge changes Hungary is undergoing?
15: Yeah, you're absolutely right. It's only a sort of symbolic role without too many powers, a figurehead role. But at a time of economic political turmoil, as we have under the new government, which is promising a change of system, the president does have the right to, for example, return laws passed by parliament. He can also take laws passed by parliament to the constitutional court. So the old guy, Tomáš Šuja, could have acted as something of a break and certainly as a symbolic resistance, because the new government described him as a puppet of the old government.
13: Mm-hmm. Speaking of changes, Hungary's state-run television and radio, as I understand it, have been off the air for more than 2 months now. How important are those channels, and why has the government suspended broadcasts?
15: Very important indeed, especially in the countryside, where people don't necessarily have access or have a habit of using more modern media, online media, and so on. So these were seen as central propaganda organs. And they were, you know, I have to say, they were very, very loyal to Viktor Orban. Basically, their news editors were getting bullet points on a Monday morning from the Ministry of Communication, basically what to talk about and how to talk about them. All their news operations ended on 9th of July, and interim management, interim editors were introduced to try to rebuild Hungarian state TV and radio up again as impartial, objective sources of information. Of course, that's opened them to the criticism from the new opposition, from Fidesz, that they're going to just carry propaganda for the new government.
13: You mentioned those critics from the opposition. Those critics have also been saying that Prime Minister Magyar is using his supermajority in parliament to push through laws and constitutional amendments to punish his political enemies. And those are the same methods that Viktor Orban used when he was in power. Do those critics have a point?
15: They do have a point now to criticize the new government, because a peculiarity of the Fidesz rule was it stripped away the checks and balances that used to exist in Hungary and gave all power to the parliament. What the new Tisza government is doing is, if you can imagine it in a sort of gardening scenario or metaphor, the outgoing government left some pretty heavy tools in the tool shed when they left, and the new government has said thank you very much and is using those hammers to break down the state structure and the domination that Fidesz and people close to Fidesz used to have in Hungary. But there's an important rider here, which they say that they're then going to pass a new constitution in 2 to 3 years' time with full public consultation, and that they will then limit their own powers. They'll abolish a lot of those two-thirds majority laws to make sure that no government ever has as much power again as the former Fidesz government had.
13: That's Nick Thorpe. He covers Hungary for the BBC. Thank you so much, Nick.
15: Thank you, Danielle.

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6: I'm Windsor Johnston with these headlines. Hurricane Lala has been downgraded to a tropical storm as it moves west in the Pacific Ocean. The storm skirted Hawaii's Big Island without making landfall. It brought drenching rain and powerful winds, knocking out power to tens of thousands of customers. Preservationists have until Tuesday to respond to the Trump administration's emergency Supreme Court appeal over the White House ballroom. The administration wants construction on the $400 million project to continue while the legal fight plays out. The death toll from Colombia's powerful earthquake has climbed to at least 294. Hundreds of people are missing. Search and rescue operations are being hampered by aftershocks in the region. I'm Windsor Johnston, NPR News. News in Washington.
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8: This is Weekend Edition from NPR News. I'm Danielle Kurtzleben. Hawaii is recovering from a massive hurricane that hit the state early yesterday. It's since been downgraded to a tropical storm. Robert Ballard is a meteorologist with the National Weather Service and has been tracking the storm. Welcome.
9: Good morning, and thanks for having me.
8: So tell us what kind of impacts they're seeing on the ground in Hawaii.
9: Yeah, so we're seeing what we call the triple threat from Hurricane Lala. We're getting incredibly strong winds, very strong downslope winds coming off the mountain slopes, massive flash flooding with intense, intense rainfall. And then, of course, as we typically see with hurricanes, very high surf and storm surge as well. So it's a combination of all of those threats, which is impacting the land areas in Hawaii with just very strong winds, damage from flash flooding, and high winds.
8: Now, Hawaii does periodically see hurricanes and tropical storms. How prepared is the state for this type of storm?
9: We do prepare every year, particularly when we have a very strong El Nino like this. We know that the risk for hurricanes and tropical storms is even higher. A lot of folks don't know that Hawaii is hurricane prone, but the local folks definitely do. And so we get prepared every year. The forecast for Lala seemed like it worked out very, very well. And so I think folks had a really good idea that it was coming well before it arrived at the Big Island yesterday and last night.
8: Mm-hmm. You mentioned El Nino there. How big of a factor would you say it was in this storm or is in this storm?
9: Pretty big, actually. So we already have water temperatures to the east and southeast of the island, ocean temperatures, which are well above normal. So a lot of times in a typical year, hurricanes approaching the islands from the east or east-southeast might weaken and kind of fall apart or at least reduce their intensity as they're coming in. But with Hurricane Lala, there was actually intensification as it approached the Big Island, which is relatively rare. We know that it happens sometimes, but this kind of ocean sea surface temperature pattern allowed that to happen. And so that's a huge concern, particularly as we're still going into the peak of hurricane season.
8: With that rise in the ocean temperature you mentioned, is it fair to say then that climate change played a role here?
9: Well, I think they'll have to do the research on what role global warming and climate change has to do with El Nino. And I know that that research is ongoing. I'll let the experts speak to that. But it is something that, you know, is of concern in the future if we're going to see more frequent episodes of warmer water in the Pacific.
8: Now, the state of Hawaii dealt with severe flooding earlier this year. Should we expect to see more? And does recovery look like it's going to be pretty tough?
9: Yeah, so parts of the Big Island over the last 24 hours have had almost 30 inches of rain.
8: Wow.
9: So if you think more than 2 feet of rain in 24 hours is just an incredible amount of rain. Hawaii and the Big Island can take a lot of rain, but not that kind of rain. That's too much, too fast. And so it's causing major, major damage. In fact, we've already had reports of homes on the southeast part of the Big Island, which have been swept away from flash flooding. So this is going to be a tremendous recovery process, especially for parts of the Big Island. And of course, on top of the rain, you have areas where the wind has been accelerated down the mountain slopes and around the mountains. And so you've had hurricane force winds that have been affecting parts of the Big Island as well. So I think we're going to have pretty long recovery process for the Big Island, similar to what we saw in Hurricane Isel, which I believe was 2014.
8: That's Robert Ballard from the National Weather Service. Thank you so much for joining us.
9: Thank you.
8: We are in the thick of primary season and the midterms are just around the corner, and that means polls, lots of them. Who's up, who's down, just how close is that all-important race? It is the job of pollsters to give us a sense of where we may be tracking, but should we necessarily be surprised when a result isn't as forecast? Joining us to discuss the inexact science of polling is G. Elliot Morris. He is the journalist and statistician behind the news website Strength in Numbers. Hey, Elliot, thanks for being here.
10: Oh, I'm happy to be here. Thanks, Danielle.
8: Now, one race that got a lot of attention last week involved Francesca Hong. She was the Democratic Socialist running in Wisconsin's Democratic primary for governor. She had a double-digit lead in polls and then ended up losing. So how did the polls get that race so wrong?
10: Well, the first thing I'll say is that primary polls in general are like pretty bad. On average, going back to 2014, my colleague Mary Radcliffe and I have done the math. A primary poll is off on average by about 13 percentage points. So you should like expect them to be wrong. In this particular case, the wrongness of the poll seems to come down to two factors. First, there was a lot of late movement in this race. One survey I helped conduct, which measured preferences among the same people in July and in August, found about 10 percentage points of movement in the past couple weeks of the race. So that would have accounted for a late shift in the polls. But another problem is Wisconsin in general. In Wisconsin, pollsters don't have good data on the breakdown of voters by age, by education, or by race. So they're sort of left guessing what that composition of voters is going to be, and that can drive some big misses.
8: Right, and that race also had candidates in, candidates out. I'm sure that contributed as well.
10: Yeah, there was a couple dropouts, and those voters aren't just going to disappear. They're going to go to a new candidate. In this case, the moderate Democratic candidate, David Crowley, seems to have basically won almost all of the votes from these dropout candidates who did drop out in the final week of the race. But we only had one survey in the last week of the race to pick up on that movement. So that's going to leave the polling average that everyone likes to look at a bit outdated.
8: Mm-hmm. Now, to zoom way out here, in the media, there's been a lot of coverage of the rise of progressive Democratic candidates. What can you tell me about those candidates' chances today compared with, say, a decade ago?
10: Well, the Democratic Party has definitely moved left, and so you're seeing more progressive or, in some cases, Democratic Socialist candidates winning key races such as these congressional races in New York or in Colorado. But, you know, they actually lose some very key races like this one in Wisconsin. It looks like the Democratic Party, having moved left, is now more likely to nominate these progressive candidates, but they're not a lock on the party yet.
8: Right. Now, as these midterms approach, we're all going to be bombarded by polls. What advice do you have for listeners about how to think about polls as the midterms approach?
10: Well, polls, the pollsters say, are only snapshots in time. So a good reminder for you, as we have these remaining primaries, you know, some states have primaries as late as late September, so they will keep going for a while. Those polls and those primaries can be off by quite a bit. So you shouldn't be surprised if late movement in a race causes those early polls to err by 10, 15 points. The bigger thing that we care about with polls is what they tell us about public opinion for the public at large, whether or not the people are getting what they want out of Congress, whether or not their leaders are focusing on the right problems, they have the right priorities. And for the most part, these primary poll misses don't seem to be feeding into any errors that we can see in systematic ways for these more important questions of democracy and democratic accountability. So that is the good news.
8: Mm-hmm. Now, in recent years, polling has gotten a reputation, not always earned, for getting some big calls wrong. I'm curious, what do you think are the real world consequences, either for politicians or voters, when the polls aren't as accurate as people expect them to be?
10: Well, I think it's more of a argument for decreasing our expectations for the polls. The average poll is about 3 percentage points off, even if you're aggregating a bunch of surveys together. This is what we call non-sampling error. It's just error that can enter the poll from not knowing what share of the electorate has, you know, certain demographic characteristics, is old or young or black or white, etc. And pollsters have to guess about those things. Instead of hand-waving away those errors, we should just mentally adjust our expectations, I argue, for the next election. And you know, don't be surprised if the polls are off by 1 or 2 percentage points on average. But like I say, that shouldn't change how we use them for the broader purpose of democratic accountability and giving a voice to the people. Just don't expect so much precision around election time.
8: That's G. Elliott Morris from the news website Strength in Numbers. Thank you so much for being here.
10: Thank you.
8: Walk into a typical bookstore and you'll find the usual sections: fiction, travel, history, self-help. But at Bad Girl Books, a romanticy-only bookstore in Oxford, England, the categories are different. There's monster smut, dragons, fairies. There's even a section titled Unhinged. Bad Girl Books is entirely dedicated to the increasingly popular genre mashup of romance and fantasy. Starlin Moreau is the owner and she joins us now. Welcome, Starlin.
11: Hi, thank you so much for having me.
8: So I need to start with the most important question, which is, what exactly qualifies a book as monster smut?
11: Monster smut is actually one of the more niche categories. It just happens to be very popular, so I have a whole dedicated section for it. Essentially, imagine like Beauty and the Beast, but sometimes he stays in his beast form and sometimes he transforms back and forth. That is pretty much the definition of monster smut.
8: I'm being lighthearted here, but I really do want to talk about the smut of it all. Because, listen, plenty of romanticy fans talk about how these books are not all sex, and indeed they are not. But fans also do talk to each other about how spicy any given book is. I'm curious, how would you describe the role that sex plays in romanticy books?
11: I think it does play a part in the sense that it is a safe space to explore body autonomy, women kind of being in control, being the writers of these stories, and especially in the explicit content, you see it from their perspective and kind of their desires. So I think it's very different to what we're used to seeing in fantasy, especially, which is very male dominated. Things like Game of Thrones, there's lots of explicit content, but you don't really see this judgment and stigma around things that are created by men, which I find really interesting, but it garners a lot of attention in this genre in particular, considering it's not even very high ratio of spice in these books. You have to work for it. You have to read like 400 pages and then maybe you'll get a kiss.
8: When did you decide that this could be an entire bookstore?
11: So I started the business as just pop-up events because I wanted to meet the community and meet local people who were also interested in these books and just have a space where we could go in a non-judgmental environment, because I also found like some bookshops I felt kind of embarrassed to talk about romanticy or ask for like spicy book recommendations. Like some booksellers would just kind of look at me. So I think it was really important to me to make somewhere that like I would have felt safe as a reader.
8: Tell me how you landed on the name Bad Girl Books. Were there other candidates for store names?
11: Yeah, there were a few other candidates, actually. I think Bad Girl Books was always my favorite. It was important that it didn't feel too gendered. And I think that was the one thing that was holding me back from using bad girl books. But I kind of realized that anyone can be a bad girl. It doesn't matter what gender you are. So I kind of just went with it. And I think I wanted something that felt like tongue in cheek and was a bit cheeky in the sense that a lot of people look down on these books and call them, you know, bad books, like they're not real books. So I kind of wanted to embrace that and tell people it's okay to read bad books and like just kind of have a bit of fun with it.
8: Oxford, where you're located, it's associated with a lot of big names in literature like C.S. Lewis, Tolkien, Oscar Wilde. Is there a large romanticy community there?
11: Yeah, it's huge. I'm actually also surprised at how far people are willing to travel to come here. I have people driving from Wales and Manchester, and some people took the ferry from the Isle of Wight, which is about a 4-hour journey. It's just a huge community that is super positive and supportive. And I think they've recognized the kind of atmosphere and thing that I'm trying to create that I wanted as a reader. And it's kind of hard to get it, to be honest. So,
8: okay, final question. If I'm interested in dipping my toe into the world of romanticy, where should I start? What books would you suggest?
11: Honestly, I'd recommend A Court of Thorns and Roses by Sarah J. Maas. I think most people will know at least one person who has read that book.
8: Oh, it's a big one, yeah.
11: Yeah, that was my first book into this genre, and it's like the gateway drug for all romanticy.
8: All right, I'll get on that. That is Starlin Moreau. Her bookstore is called Bad Girl Books. Thank you so much for joining us.
11: Thank you so much. I had such a fun time.

0: You're listening to Weekend Edition from NPR News. Millions of drivers across the country are encountering automated speed cameras for the first time, or they will soon. Safety advocates say there's clear evidence that these cameras work, but there's also a growing backlash from drivers, as NPR's Joel Rose reports.
1: If you've been driving around South Florida lately, you might have seen these speed cameras, like this one in Broward County, north of Miami. It's like a metal box on the top of a tall silver pole. Cameras like this have been springing up in school zones all over Florida. And some drivers have a lot to say about that. Drivers like Carlos Acosta.
2: I think it's a money grab. That's what irks me the most. It's all about making money.
1: Acosta lives in a suburb of Miami. He's retired after working in the sheriff's office in Miami-Dade County for 27 years. This spring, Acosta says he got two speed camera tickets in school zones near his house during the middle of the day when the kids were inside the school building.
2: I'm all for protecting the kids coming and going from school, but my particular ones were in between these times. They're basically giving you a citation for going over the regular speed limit. That's where you get popped.
1: Florida recently joined the growing list of states that allow speed cameras. So have California, Hawaii, Michigan, and Minnesota. They're now legal in more than two dozen states. Each takes a different approach in terms of where the cameras are located and where the money goes. In general, safety advocates say these cameras are working and saving lives by forcing drivers to slow down. But some drivers are pushing back. Ted Hollander is a lawyer at the Ticket Clinic, a law firm that's fighting camera tickets in Florida.
3: We don't really think it's truly about safety, because if it was, it would only be during the times when the kids are around, not when they are in school. And we feel like it's an illegal tax, and we want to do what we can to protect people.
1: But safety advocates argue it's the speed cameras that are protecting people by changing drivers' behavior. Raul Avalar is with the Insurance Institute for Highway Safety, a nonprofit research organization funded by the auto insurance industry.
4: The whole point of the cameras is reducing the speeds, which leads to crashes at lower speeds when they happen, so there's fewer people dying.
1: Avalar points to multiple studies in the U.S. that show cameras can cut speeding by 70% or more, and one study in Maryland that found speed cameras reduced the likelihood of serious injury by 39%. Still, some lawmakers are sensitive to the complaint that these cameras are just a new way for cities to raise revenue.
5: We have so many safeguards built into this to make sure that it is purely a traffic calming and speed reduction effort and not a money grab.
1: Laura Friedman represents parts of the Los Angeles area in Congress. Before that, she wrote California's speed camera law when she was a member of the state assembly. The first speed cameras in the state came online last year in San Francisco, followed by Oakland earlier this year. But the big test of the state's law is looming over the next few months. That's when speed cameras are set to be activated in Los Angeles, a city that has long been defined by its love of cars, especially fast ones. Like the cars in this street racing scene from The Fast and the Furious.
6: That railroad crossing up there is exactly a quarter mile away from here. On green, I'm going for it.
1: Still, Friedman says many of her constituents welcome the speed cameras.
5: When people come forward and they say, I've been scared to cross the street in this area, or we have had street racing constantly all night long, seeing them have a chance now to do something about it, that's been incredibly satisfying.
1: Friedman says the cameras will make it a little bit harder to speed in Southern California, and to her, that's a good thing. Joel Rose, NPR News.
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0: I'm Windsor Johnston with these headlines. Tropical storm Lala is moving away from Hawaii after skirting the Big Island without making landfall. The storm, which developed into a Category 1 hurricane, knocked out power to tens of thousands of customers and dumped heavy rain across the region. Severe weather is causing problems across parts of the Midwest. At least 5 people have died in Indiana, where some communities are seeing their worst flooding in more than 30 years. The death toll from a powerful earthquake in eastern Indonesia has risen to at least 53. Roughly 5,000 people have been forced from their homes. Rescuers are struggling to reach some communities cut off by landslides and blocked roads. I'm Windsor Johnston, NPR News in Washington.
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0: This is Weekend Edition from NPR News. I'm Danielle Kurtzleben, and it's time to play the puzzle. Joining us is Will Shortz. He is puzzle editor of the New York Times and puzzle master of Weekend Edition. How's it going, Will?
11: Excellent. How are you, Danielle? And welcome.
0: I'm great. It's always a great day when I'm hosting Weekend Edition. All right. So remind us of last week's challenge.
11: Yes, it came from Steve Bagish of Arlington, Massachusetts. I said, using only the letters of faces north, repeating them as often as you wish, you can spell a familiar expression in 7 words. And the lengths are 4336335. I asked, what expression is it? And the answer is, can't see the forest for the trees.
0: Wow. There were more than 800 correct entries this week, and our winner is Nori Aquino of Sacramento, California. Hey there, Nori.
12: Hi.
0: So how did you figure out this week's answer?
12: Well, you know, I had a bit of trouble with this. I started out just writing out as many words as I could come up with using the letters. The F kind of stood out to me as a little bit of an uncommon one. Mm-hmm. And then forest came out at me, and then I kind of got the joke.
0: And how long have you been playing the puzzle?
12: I've been listening since the pandemic, so about 6 years, submitting probably 4 or 5 years.
0: Presumably you do other things. What do you do when you're not playing the puzzle?
12: I'm a single mom of one. I do a lot of crafting. I knit, I crochet, I sew, I do cosplay, I cook, I bake sourdough, I play lots of board games, and I love puzzles and trivia.
0: That is a full life. All right.
11: That's exactly what I was going to say.
0: Sounds like fun. Are you ready to play, Nori?
12: As ready as I'll ever be.
0: Okay, take it away, Will.
11: All right, Nori and Danielle, I'm going to give you some sentences. Each sentence has 2 blanks. The word that goes in the first blank has an O somewhere in it. Double the O and you'll get a new word to complete the sentence. For example, in the college lecture hall, the math blank explained a difficult blank. You would say the math prof explained a difficult proof.
0: Ooh, okay.
11: Here you go. Number 1. Roadrunner opened a blank of Acme products in the Looney Tunes blank. What did Looney Tunes make?
12: Carton and cartoon.
11: You got it. Number 2, for his next blockbuster set in Africa, will director James Blank film in blank?
12: Cameron and Cameroon.
11: Good job. While on vacation in the West, we saw a flock of birds blank over the blank dam.
12: Hover and Hoover.
0: Good.
11: You got it. Having a stubbed toe was sort of a blank excuse for playing blank from school.
12: Is it hokey and hooky?
11: Indeed. Good one. In a Wild West movie set, A nail blank is an unlikely business next to a blank.
12: Salon and saloon?
11: Good job. Among the blank of workers at the poultry farm, one man had to see that every blank was well cared for.
12: Could you say it?

0: and smoother?
1: Good one. The Russian novelist Nikolai Blank has become so popular, he gets almost a blank hits on the internet.
0: Ooh, I'm not sure about this one.
2: That's a hard one, Will.
1: You can get this. What's a really high number with a double O?
0: Oh no, I'm blanking.
1: It's a homophone of an internet search engine.
0: Oh, Google.
1: You got it. Nikolai Gogol gets almost a Google hit. And here's your last one. The losing candidate for mayor of blank Delaware is calling for a blank.
0: Dover and do-over?
1: Good job.
2: Well, those were tricky. Wow. Nora, you did great. How do you feel?
0: You know, I can understand now why everyone says relieved at the end of these.
2: So for playing our puzzle today, you'll get a weekend edition lapel pin as well as puzzle books and games. You can read all about it at npr.org/puzzle. And Nori, what member station do you listen to?
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2: That is Nori Aquino of Sacramento, California. Thanks for playing the puzzle.
0: Thank you so much.
2: Okay, Will, what's next week's challenge?
1: Yes, it comes from James Ellison of Jefferson City, Missouri. Think of a famous movie villain. Insert one letter to get the brand name of a household product. Then change one letter of the product to get the last name of another famous movie villain. Who are the characters and what is the product? So again, a famous movie villain. Insert a letter to get a brand name of a household product. And then change one letter of that product to get the last name of another famous movie villain. Who are the characters and what's the product?
2: When you have the answer, go to our website, npr.org/puzzle, to submit your response. Just fill out the form on the puzzle page. Remember, just one entry, please. Our deadline for entries this week is Thursday, August 20th at 3 p.m. Eastern. Don't forget to include a phone number where we can reach you, and if you're the winner, we'll give you a call. And if you pick up the phone, that's important, you'll get to play on the air with the puzzle editor of New York Times and puzzle master of Weekend Edition, Will Shortz. Thanks, Will.
1: Thanks a lot, Danielle.
2: August is state fair season, and that means fair foods, the fabulous and audacious and shocking for the sake of shocking concoctions that have us lining up in front of fry baskets, iPhone cameras ready. What's new at the Iowa State Fair this year? For starters, there's a peanut butter and jelly corn dog. Love at first bite, said food writer Elijah Decius in his review for the Gazette, a newspaper in Cedar Rapids. The breading around the hot dog is sweet, the peanut butter is savory, and the combo is as American as, well, as a PB&J corn dog. The Iowa State Fair is the 11-day spectacular that gave us deep-fried butter on a stick a few years ago, so maybe this next one shouldn't be surprising. This year there is a soft-serve ice cream cone dipped in butter. Melted butter hardens into a sort of coating around the cold ice cream, so especially out in the Iowa sun, you'll also need a handful of napkins. Elijah Decius was a fan of the cone until he said the butter congealed in his mouth and formed a kind of waxy ball. The butter-dipped ice cream cone is just unhinged enough to make people drop to their knees in gratitude that the state fair comes around, and that it only comes around once a year. Never change, Iowa. Never change. Like most people, Jane Schoenbrunn hasn't had a direct path to finding themselves. But because Schoenbrunn is a filmmaker, they've tracked that journey on the silver screen. And their last in a trilogy of trans self-discovery might be the bloodiest yet. That's the movie within the movie, a gruesome slasher set at a summer camp.
3: Camp Miasma was a long-running franchise. There's the original that they kind of just make out in the woods. And then there's a pretty good sequel. Maybe the sequel's even better than the first one. And then there's a third one. And pretty soon there's just like 8 entries and they're going straight to video in the 90s. But yeah, like loosely based on something like Friday the 13th or Halloween or Nightmare on Elm Street, which are slasher franchises that I grew up watching at way too young an age.
2: Schoenbrunn's movie is called Teenage Sex and Death at Camp Miasma, and it begins as a queer filmmaker, played by Hannah Einbinder, is hired to try her hand at a new movie in the franchise.
3: The studio kind of wants her to make like a woke reboot because there's all these problematic themes in the original movie.

0: movie, and since she's queer, she can do that. But she's much more interested in this one particular woman, the reclusive actor who played the final girl in the original movie.
1: In this movie, you have the movie within the movie. There's the movie we are watching, then there's a movie that Hannah Einbinder and then Gillian Anderson playing that reclusive actor, the movie they're watching, the original Camp Miasma. It's a sort of, like you were saying, a tribute to 80s slasher movies like Friday the 13th. What was it like to direct those sequences that are an 80s slasher movie?
0: So fun. I've done this a few times in my work. My previous film had a TV show within the movie that was sort of my take on like Buffy or like the WB 90s era supernatural soap opera. I think I'm a funny mix of intellectual postmodern pretension and just like the kid who grew up watching slasher movies from the video store and bad TV shows on cable. And so I kind of want to do both in my movies. And by creating these layered screens within the screen of my movie, it kind of allows me to go like full camp or full pastiche in certain moments. And it's like water or oxygen to me. I know the slasher movie so deeply that it's so fun.
1: Right. Well, there's kind of a fun irony in your movie then, where Chris, Hannah Einbinder's character, she's kind of the butt of the joke for a while for making her movies too intellectual and being too in her own head.
2: It's a good pitch. I'm just not convinced that it'll work.
3: Why not?
2: Because you talk about it so academically. And Camp Miasma, it wasn't about cultural depictions of monstrosity or gender trouble or any of that stuff. It was about two very simple things. Flesh and fluid.
1: Your movies, while fun, are also very multi-layered. You could call them cerebral. Are you poking fun at yourself?
0: For sure. Yeah, I'm poking fun at myself and I'm trying to put people at ease because I think, unfortunately, like when you're a queer filmmaker trying to make like work that is expanding language in some way cinematically, you're going to get a lot of people like expecting that this is going to be like vegetables. It's been really fun from like really even just like the very first time I was showing the movie to like some of the constituents who were part of it. I could see people's eyes light up as they realized that like I was actually trying to have a good time at the movies. And the movie is very much like a comedy. It's self-effacing. It's romantic. It's sexy. It's funny. And it does go to some, I think, challenging and serious places. But it wants to wine and dine you a little bit before it does that.
1: Mm-hmm. You also mentioned the film Camp Miasma within your film was problematic and, you know, had a character at the center who was, I don't know how exactly to describe it.
0: The line that I like is, he was a different gender every day of the week.
1: There we go. Yeah. And so, but the movie really has a sense about it that it's okay to have had these problematic, quote unquote, pieces of media imprint themselves on you on a young age and to still have a soft spot for them, even while it seems like you are also trying to right those wrongs a little bit. How do you feel that tension when you're making a movie like this?
0: Yeah, I don't know that I'd say right the wrongs as much as remake, right? This is a movie about somebody making a remake, and it tries to be thoughtful about like what that word might mean to remake something, right? To not just like give it like a more woke backstory and, you know, like keep making money for the studio, but to really like remake and reimagine and recontextualize these very powerful, almost like libidinal tropes that have just been with us. And at the same time, yeah, like I love those movies. It's a complicated relationship. And I think especially growing up like queer and repressed, I'm not watching like Silence of the Lambs being like, look, it's me when Buffalo Bill is like dancing.
1: Good. Okay.
0: But there is like something comforting, right? Or like if you're queer in whatever way, you're so starved to see your invisible experience on screen. Like I think this is true of like people reading Henry James novels and, you know, like the turn of the 20th century. Any moment where you could catch some wisp that these divergent desires might have like power is going to be an enthralling and intoxicating space.
1: You know, your first three feature films are a sort of trilogy about coming to terms with who you are as a person. And Miasma, ends with a warm but also very bloody feeling of acceptance. Do you have more to explore about that coming to terms with yourself in your movies?
0: Yeah, I think it's something I've been aware of from the very beginning, because I needed to come out and I needed to begin the process of transitioning before I could have the ability to speak honestly as an artist. And I really try to hone in on a mystery that I want to explore. And it usually is the mystery that I am exploring in my real life. I was 32 and married. This movie is trying to do the same thing for What Happened Next, which was the process of starting to feel something that had been obliquely broken since I was a kid start to heal a little bit. In this way, it's a movie about finding courage to explore things that are scary and fun, like the horror movie.
1: On that note, I have to ask, would you find it a challenge if you were approached to do a new Friday the 13th or Nightmare on Elm Street? Is that something that you would be interested in?
0: I know they're trying to reboot Nightmare on Elm Street right now, and that one is enticing. I would need to at least feel completely confident that I wouldn't be a bored middle manager. From the very beginning, that has been my biggest fear, because I was that for so many years in my day job life. And even in school, I was such a B plus student, because I was smart, but I just didn't care.
1: Mm-hmm.
0: And I don't want to make B plus movies. I want to really care emotionally and deeply about the thing I'm working on.
1: That's Jane Schoenbrunn. They're the director of Teenage Sex and Death at Camp Miasma. Jane, thank you so much for joining us.
0: Thanks for having me.

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4: The new documentary, Dust Bowls and Jewish Souls, Another Side of Woody Guthrie, will have its Oklahoma premiere on August 20th at 7 p.m. at the nonprofit Circle Cinema in Tulsa. 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More info, including tickets, at circlecinema.org.
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0: From NPR News in Washington, D.C., this is Weekend Edition. I'm Danielle Kurtzleben. Good morning. A Florida congressional primary exposes a divide between native Floridians and transplants, and voters have thoughts.
1: We're savages. We are very, very right-wing, and we are very protective of our community.
0: Big companies are receiving billions in tariff refunds. So will consumers see relief. And later, Weezer frontman Rivers Cuomo talks about picking gold as the color for the band's newest album.
2: There are two classes of dragons, colored dragons, which are evil, and then metallic dragons, which are good.
0: We're rocking hard on Sunday, August 16th. News is next.
3: Live from NPR News in Washington, I'm Linda Kenyon. Hurricane Lala has been downgraded to a tropical storm after skirting Hawaii's Big Island without making landfall. The eye of the storm passed just south of the island, avoiding what could have been an historic direct hit. Hawaii Public Radio's Brian Dorman reports.
4: Blocked roads, fallen trees, and downed power lines. That's part of what many people in Hawaii are dealing with this weekend. A powerful storm system pushed very close to Hawaii Island on Saturday, with hurricane-force winds sweeping across much of the island. Tens of thousands of customers were without electricity as crews worked to restore power once winds slowed down. The National Hurricane Center reports more than a foot of rain fell across windward Maui and the Big Island on Saturday, and the storm continues to move west to the island of Oahu on Sunday. For NPR News, I'm Bill Dorman in Honolulu.
3: The Big Island is Hawaii's largest and has a population of more than 200,000. Rescuers are searching for survivors after a major earthquake hit eastern Indonesia. Christina Kukuya reports dozens of people have been confirmed dead, thousands displaced.
5: In a race against time, rescue crews are digging through the rubble of collapsed buildings and landslides on the Indonesian island of Flores in the hope of finding more survivors. Communication disruptions and power outages continue to hamper search efforts, and the full extent of the disaster is not yet known. Indonesia's National Search and Rescue Agency says more than 900 homes were destroyed and hundreds more damaged by the magnitude 7.7 earthquake that hit early on Saturday morning and the aftershocks that followed. The agency says some 5,000 people are being housed in temporary shelters. For NPR News, I'm Christina Kukulia in Melbourne, Australia.
3: Residents fled in panic as tsunami warnings were issued and then later lifted. Moroccan security officials have arrested more than 100 people who were trying to enter Spain's North African enclave of Ceuta. Michael Koloki reports.
6: Moroccan police reportedly used tear gas Saturday to disperse groups of migrants gathered near the border with Ceuta, one of two autonomous Spanish cities in the north of the country. Earlier, Moroccan officials announced they had been monitoring online calls for a mass crossing into the Spanish territory, warning that those who participated could face prosecution. Spain recently announced it had beefed up security in Ceuta. Military personnel guarded the city's supermarkets while police patrolled the main streets. Officials say at least 72,000 migrants entered the city last month. Most have since voluntarily returned to Morocco. For NPR News, I'm Michael Koloki.
3: More than 90 people were killed last month as migrants attempted to cross into the Spanish territory. You're listening to NPR. Canadian and American trade negotiators have ramped up talks ahead of this week's tariff deadline set by the White House. As Dan Karpinchuk reports, positions appear to be hardening on key issues.
7: Ottawa's Minister of Canada-U.S. Trade, Dominic LeBlanc, and his chief negotiator remained in Washington over the weekend, signaling the intensity of the talks over the next few days. Sticking points remain: the ban by most provinces on American liquor products, Canada's dairy quota system, and Canadian counter-tariffs on U.S. autos. For its part, Canada wants to head off the additional 50% tariffs President Trump has threatened, which are to kick in on Wednesday. It also wants tariffs lowered or eliminated on steel and aluminum, autos, and forestry products. If the talks fail and tariffs are imposed, Canada says it will retaliate. U.S. Trade Representative Jamieson Greer says Washington will not tolerate any retaliatory measures. For NPR News, I'm Dan Karpinchuk in Toronto.
3: Dr. Anthony Fauci says he will not appear voluntarily before a second Senate committee after Republicans on the Homeland Security Committee voted along party lines to hold him in contempt of Congress. In a letter to Republican Senator Ron Johnson of Wisconsin, Fauci's attorney said any effort to compel him to appear again would, quote, impermissibly harass or degrade Dr. Fauci for political reasons. During the July hearing on his handling of the COVID-19 pandemic, Fauci invoked the Fifth Amendment against self-incrimination 100 times, prompting the contempt vote and setting up a referral to the Department of Justice. I'm Linda Kenyon, NPR News in Washington.
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11: This is Weekend Edition from NPR News. I'm Danielle Kurtzleben. The strategic petroleum reserves in the U.S. have hit their lowest level in more than four decades. They dropped earlier this month to under 300 million barrels, down from 415 million barrels at the start of the year. As the war with Iran and uncertainty over the Strait of Hormuz continue, what does this mean for the U.S. and consumers across the nation? Kevin Book is managing director of Clearview Energy Partners, a firm that analyzes energy markets, and he joins us now to discuss. Thanks for being with us, Kevin.
12: Great to join you, Danielle.
11: So let's start with this. How serious is it to have the reserves drop to these levels?
12: Well, it's a national security asset for use in times of shortage, and this is a time of shortage. But as you point out, it's at the lowest level that it's been at in four decades. But more importantly, it's on its way down. When it was last at this level, it was on its way up. The reserve is now at less than half the volume it was at the start of the Biden administration, and just slightly less than half of where it was at the start of the Ukraine war. So we've used a lot of our oil insurance already.
11: How does this compare to history, what we're seeing now?
12: Well, the last time it was this low, the federal government was filling the reserve for the first time. So this is really the first time we've taken it down from its peak above 700 million barrels during the Bush administration and early Obama years. What we have had are two very significant energy wars that have required very significant energy responses. And the Biden administration did a 180 million barrel sale. The Trump administration is doing a 172 million barrel exchange. Now, there is a difference. The exchange will come back. It's a loan from the reserve, and it'll come back with interest in the form of oil.
11: How much has tapping these reserves affected gas prices?
12: It's kind of a counterfactual. You have to say, well, where would we be otherwise? And it's not just the U.S. that is playing in the market right now. The International Energy Agency is working in a collective action that began in March to distribute more than 400 million barrels of oil and refined products. And that will continue probably for another couple of months. It's about 75% of the way done. I think the easiest way to put it, Danielle, is that prices would probably be significantly higher, maybe on the order of $10 or even $15 a barrel higher.
11: How are we affecting the global petroleum market?
12: Well, the U.S. is nearly half of the strategic release that's being coordinated across more than 30 countries. And so as a result, it's a pretty significant contribution. But in terms of what's going on, the Strait of Hormuz disruption and the associated disruptions in the Red Sea are stopping somewhere north of 5 to 6 million barrels per day of output that otherwise would be going into the world. And the global strategic releases from the International Energy Agency partners are covering probably no more than half of that. So there's still a pretty big gap. Some of that gap's being made up by China consuming or importing less oil, but there's still a hole in supply. We're not closing the gap from this crisis. with strategic barrels alone.
0: There was this report from the Department of Energy. It shows that there's been a drawdown of the nation's reserves every month since March. So is it a viable strategy to just keep drawing down those reserves until the Strait of Hormuz finally reopens?
12: Well, the commitment that the United States made was for 172 million barrels. And at this point, there are still 38 and change left to be allocated, and another 17 or so that have been allocated that are yet to flow. So roughly another 55 million barrels. That will leave the U.S. strategic reserve, if it goes all the way through, down at something like 243 million barrels. That isn't a lot of extra insurance for the next crisis. And so you have to think about it this way. Flowing barrels are replenished. Stockpiles can be depleted. We only have so much oil insurance before the policy is used up.
0: Once the Iran war is over, once the Strait of Hormuz is reopened, the U.S. will want to replenish that reserve. So does that mean using up a bunch of the available petroleum that comes out on the market to go into the reserve?
12: Well, Danielle, typically the outflows happen much faster than the inflows. And part of the reason for that is that nobody wants to buy when the price is rising. And if everybody's buying at once, the price of oil will go up. But there is an interesting dynamic that has some bearing on your question. Other importing economies are going to want to build and expand their reserves too, which means that after this is over, the prices might not fall all the way back down to where you would expect them to go, because part of the demand that will be in the world will be governments replenishing and expanding stockpiles everywhere.
0: That's Kevin Book of Clearview Energy Partners. Thank you for speaking with us.
12: It was a pleasure. Thanks for having me.
0: In Southwest Florida, Republican voters have a big decision to make on Tuesday. The congressional district left open by Congressman Byron Donald's run for governor is a safe Republican seat. It's a crowded race and the stakes are high. As NPR political reporter Maham Javed reports, the race has attracted an interesting cast of candidates.
13: Despite a fierce thunderstorm, in and around Naples, an impassioned crowd of young and old has gathered on a Wednesday night to meet and greet with Republican candidates. The venue is Seat to Table, a popular local grocery store whose owner endorses political candidates and hosts conservative events. Voters have come to learn more about the diverse set of characters, many of whom are not originally from here, running in this Southwest Florida congressional district.
14: So we have to recognize.
13: But in this very tight and crowded race, where almost all 10 candidates are Trump loyalists, a tension has developed between those who have deep roots in Florida and those who recently moved here for work, warmer weather, or to run in this race.
15: Many of the candidates running for Congress here aren't even from here. Failed politicians from Chicago and New York couldn't get...
13: That's an ad for Jim Schwartzel, a local media mogul and one of the ever Florida candidates. He's leaning into being from Florida by attacking others who aren't.
16: The carpetbagger label, you know, which is sort of traditionally what you call politicians who come to a state and haven't been there very long and then try to run for office.
13: That's Aubrey Jewett, who teaches politics at the University of Central Florida. The term carpetbagger evoked a lot of responses from the candidates. Some were defensive, while others owned it.
17: Carpetbagger? Whatever, I don't use that term. I think a lot of people very clearly moved here, it seems like 5 minutes ago, to run for Byron's seat, knowing it was going to be open. So I moved here before anyone knew that seat was going to be open.
18: I'd rather be named a carpetbagger that's making a difference than someone that was born and raised here and has millions that hasn't done anything for the district. Shame on you.
19: They call us snowbirds. So I've been snowbirding for 8 years. So like 8 months down here, 4 months on the Detroit River.
13: That was John Strand from California, Ola Hawatme, who previously ran for Congress in New York, and Linda Sawyer, who previously ran in Michigan. Listen to Jim Oberweis, who has run multiple times for different political offices in Illinois.
20: I own a home in Florida longer than any of my opponents. And we've had a home in Bonita Springs for 16 years.
13: Another candidate, Catalina Lauf, has faced Oberweis before in their home state.
21: You know, I can't control where I was born, but I can control where I want to build a life. And this is where, you know, my husband and I wanted to raise our future family with, again, like-minded values and, you know, in the free state of Florida.
13: Chris Collins and Madison Cawthorn are running here too. Both already served in Congress from New York and North Carolina. Both declined to speak for this story. Jim Schwartzel and Greg Bukowski, another recent Florida transplant from Texas, did not respond to interview requests. Lauf managed to pick up momentum in the final days of the race and won the president's coveted endorsement. In early August, while campaigning with veterans in Naples, standing under palm trees buzzing with cicadas, Lauf said she believes in
21: faith, family, and freedom. And I will tell you, a lot of the people, even in my primary, don't embody those values.
13: Here's the catch. Voters say they don't really care about where someone's from. They care a lot more about whether their conservative values are represented. This is Therese Wilkinson, a 26-year-old stay-at-home mom who lives in Fort Myers.
1: I frankly don't care that they're from other states. If you look around Fort Myers, if you look around Naples, if you look around a lot of the 19th District, there's a lot of transplants down here.
13: In downtown Fort Myers, Jim Dean, an operations manager, says he also doesn't care about a candidate being from out of state.
2: No, I don't think it really matters. I think what really matters is the foundation.
13: Dean splits time between Florida and Pennsylvania. He and his wife just feel more accepted here.
2: I'm packing everywhere I go, I'm packing.
13: After all, Florida's favorite adopted resident, President Trump himself, is originally from a blue state. Still, Mercedes Price Harry, a local county Republican Party official, is quick to warn candidates against assuming that they can run away with a win. At a political event tucked away in a strip mall between a tattoo parlor and an Outback steakhouse, Price Harry says when prospective candidates from outside the district and the state called her, she tried to discourage them.
22: People see Southwest Florida and they see we're ruby red and they think it's this sleepy little community in the corner way down in the middle of nowhere. I'm going to talk about my conservative bona fides, even if I'm not from here, and I'm just going to have them eating out of my hand.
13: But Southwest Florida is no easy win.
22: What they don't realize is when they get here, we're savages. We are very, very right-wing, and we are very protective of our community.
13: With so many candidates in the race, it's bound to be another test of Trump's endorsement power. And even with his backing for Catalina Lauf, it's entirely possible that whoever wins the primary could do so with less than 20% of the vote and go on to win in November in this safe red seat. Maham Javed, NPR News, Fort Myers, Florida.

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6: I'm Linda Kenyon with these headlines. Hurricane Lala has been downgraded to a tropical storm after skirting Hawaii's Big Island. Lala did not make landfall, but did lash the region with drenching rain and strong winds. The top U.S. military commander in the Middle East has visited the USS Abraham Lincoln in the Arabian Sea. Admiral Brad Cooper went to get a first-hand look at conditions aboard the aircraft carrier, which has been at sea for more than 8 months. Concerns have been growing about supply issues and the mental health of the crew. 11 people have been killed in Israeli airstrikes against southern Lebanon. Israel says the attacks targeted two Hezbollah commanders. This marks the deadliest attack since a truce with Hezbollah began in June. I'm Linda Kenyon, NPR News, Washington.

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1: This is Weekend Edition from NPR News. I'm Danielle Kurtzleben. American consumers and businesses have largely paid the price for President Trump's tariffs. Various studies have found that foreign exporters have shouldered between 4 and 10% of those tariffs. Now, some American businesses are starting to get their money back. Big companies like FedEx, Amazon, Nike, and Apple have reported large refund payments so far, ranging from $600 million to $2 billion. This comes after the Supreme Court struck down a big part of the Trump administration's sweeping tariff regime earlier this year. Teo Francis covers business for The Wall Street Journal, and he joins me now. Good morning.
2: Good morning.
1: So let's start with the big picture here. U.S. companies paid around $160 billion for these unlawful tariffs. How much of this money will they get back?
2: Some of the companies are reporting that they are getting back pretty much everything that they paid or everything that they requested as a refund. They should be getting all of it, but we don't know how much of it maybe would have gone to companies that are now bankrupt or out of business, or that might not be claimed for one reason or another.
1: Right. Now, I mentioned a few big corporations earlier that are getting refunds. What about small businesses?
2: So that's much harder to see. We get to see the big companies that report significant amounts of refunds. These are the companies that had significant tariff payments in the first place. And so, you know, it all comes down to materiality, right? What do companies have to disclose? Because it might be important for investors to know. That's what we get to see. We looked at the 500 biggest companies, so this is not necessarily a representative sample. They also have the staff to apply for these refunds right away. The Customs and Border Protection portal opened on April 20th, and some of these companies said, we applied on April 20th.
1: Yeah.
2: Not every company has that kind of wherewithal.
1: What does the administration's process look like for issuing these refunds?
2: Well, from the outside, it looks pretty simple. The companies have pretty much said, we applied, we were approved, and then either we expect to get the money or we've gotten the money. And that's really it. We don't see a lot of complication. Now, there may be applications that get kicked back for one reason or another. We've seen some court filings that suggest that's the case, but we don't know how big a proportion of the dollar amount that is.
1: Now, when the Supreme Court first overruled these tariffs, there were fears that the refund process would just be chaos. But you've reported that many companies got their money back pretty quickly, at least some of those big companies. Is it fair to say the refund process is working well?
2: So far, it seems to be going smoothly for big companies and big importers. We haven't heard of a lot of hitches at that level. We'll have to see how it plays out over time.
1: Now, I imagine our listeners are wondering about how this plays out for them, because according to the Yale University Budget Lab, the estimated household costs due to tariffs total about $1,100 annually under current law. So tariffs can cause a lot of individual financial pain. Have companies talked about at all sharing any of this refund money with their customers?
2: Yes. So Amazon has said it sees a limited set of circumstances where it might be able to trace tariff costs that are passed along to customers, to those customers. And some consumers have sued. So there are lawsuits against some retailers and consumer companies essentially saying, hey, we want a piece of those refunds.
1: Many companies pointed to the illegal tariffs as justification for raising the prices of all sorts of products like food and clothing. Now that the refund money is flowing, should we expect prices to go back down?
2: There are so many parts of that question that it's actually very hard to predict. But what we do know is the tariffs aren't gone.
1: Right.
2: These tariffs are gone. But there are a lot of other tariffs that remain in place or some new ones that have been put in place. And one of the things we saw in corporate disclosures is that many companies are saying, well, we're getting, you know, a few hundred million dollars back in refunds. We expect hundreds of millions to billions of dollars in tariff costs this year. So some of the companies have even said that the new tariffs seem to roughly replace the old ones. The other thing is that consumers didn't get a bill that said, here's your tariff bill.
1: Right.
2: So it's really hard to pin down what any one of us paid because of the tariffs. I think it's pretty clear that a lot of prices went up. some of that was clearly due to the tariffs, some of it was blamed on the tariffs. How those change or whether companies work discounts in to account for the refunds they get is much harder to predict. Businesses have a little bit clearer of a standpoint, right? They can go to their major suppliers and say, hey, we know you got big refunds on these tariffs. We want a piece of that. Mm-hmm. That's a much easier conversation than, you know, millions of individuals trying to go to a giant retailer.
1: That's Tao Francis, who reports for the Wall Street Journal. Thank you.
2: Thank you.
1: More than 40 years after the start of the AIDS crisis, we have a lot of tools to prevent its spread. One of them is pre-exposure prophylaxis, or PrEP, which works by preventing the HIV virus from ever taking hold in the first place. And now, a new drug that simplifies how PrEP is taken is on the market. But getting it to some of the people who really need it can be complicated. Freelance journalist Michael Ruprecht spent some time in Uganda and wrote a story for NPR. Hey there, Michael.
3: Hey, Danielle.
1: Okay, so maybe start by telling us about this drug, PrEP, and why it could be a great tool in fighting the spread of HIV.
3: Sure. Pre-exposure prophylaxis, known as PrEP, is usually taken by mouth every day. This new drug, called lenacapavir, it's injected into the body, releasing slowly over time. And the best part? Well, people receive the jab only twice a year. And Dr. Flavia Matovo-Chiwewa, who is with Makerere University in Kampala, Uganda, says the reason why that's important is that a core problem in HIV prevention is adherence to PrEP. And missing even a few doses every week can dramatically reduce the efficacy of the medication. But lenacapavir, it tackles that problem.
1: So you said two injections per year. That sounds low compared to the oral route you just described. Are the injections as effective as oral PrEP?
3: You know, it's actually more effective. Matovu Chiwewa led a landmark study in Uganda showing that the drug had near complete protection against HIV. Now, those initial results were released 2 years ago, and those landmark findings, well, they've held up. New data presented at the International AIDS Conference in July showed that protection remained just as strong.
1: So tell me about the logistics then. How is this drug getting to all the people that need it?
3: Well, access remains limited for communities around the world who could benefit from it. Uganda received its first batch of nearly 20,000 doses of lenacapavir in February, and they began distributing it in April, which is about a month behind schedule. And in my reporting in Uganda, I talked with government health officials who said that the rollout has been plagued by confusion and uncertainty about how many doses would arrive at each health facility. NPR reached out to the Ugandan Ministry of Health, but didn't receive a response to our questions.
1: I see. So getting it to everybody that needs it still could use some improvement. But what about the price tag? Is it affordable?
3: Danielle, it's pretty expensive. It's $28,000 per year, which is much, much higher than the roughly $45 annual cost of daily oral PrEP. And Asia Russell, the executive director of Health Global Access Project, she says the price of the drug is daunting. The drug company Gilead Sciences, which makes lenacapavir, said in a statement the company has taken steps to make the drug cheaper. They've signed contracts with manufacturers to produce and sell generics of the drug, which are estimated to hit the market next year. The company has also promised to sell the drug at no profit until generics hit the market. UNAID, a United Nations agency that helps reduce the cost of treatments for HIV, TB, and malaria, announced last year that it had reached an agreement with an Indian pharmaceutical company to produce a generic version of lenacapavir at $40 per patient.
1: Okay, so you have this really effective anti-HIV drug, but all of this is happening against the backdrop of the U.S. greatly reducing its foreign aid budget. So how have those U.S. aid cuts played into this situation?
3: Right. After the U.S. cut back on foreign aid funding last year, Uganda's HIV program began to fall apart. I talked to Emax Kintu, who oversees HIV programs in Kyotera District. He told me programs and services that people had come to rely on were scaled back or eliminated. And in a statement to NPR, the U.S. State Department wrote that Uganda will receive thousands of doses of the drug by 2028, adding that the initiative will save lives in Uganda while helping establish this breakthrough treatment in emerging markets. But Kintu, he says his district has lost staff in various areas of HIV treatment and prevention systems. Even if the country received all the lenacapavir it needed, he says getting it to the communities, identifying those most at risk, testing people for HIV, injecting the medication, and then tracking recipients, all of that, it would require a workforce that has been significantly depleted.
1: Michael Ruprecht is a freelance journalist. Thank you so much, Michael.
3: Thank you so much.
1: The reporting for this story was supported by the Pulitzer Center. During times of drought, cities and farmers can be in conflict. Who takes a hit when there's not enough water to go around? This year in Colorado, though, farmers in one small town found a way to cooperate and share. Colorado Public Radio's Ishan Takor explains.
4: Kremling is a quiet town, less than 2,000 people, on the banks of the Colorado River. But this year, that river was sometimes a trickle, and some of the ditches and streams that supply the town's water were basically
5: dry, nothing in it. It hasn't flowed all year. Water hasn't reached this point.
4: That's town manager Jen McPherson. By March, she realized they had a big problem. Colorado had its worst snowpack on record this winter. The town's municipal reservoirs were low. Without some serious steps, the town would run dry by the summer.
6: If you looked at the situation and you ran the numbers, we came up pretty short pretty quick.
4: Kremling was not alone. In Colorado, several small towns saw their water supplies plummet. In Utah, some towns even ran dry. Climate change is parching the Colorado River Basin, and adapting to that is painful. Kremling went on water restrictions in the spring, so no green lawns, no at-home car washes. Still, one of their reservoirs dropped so low that water couldn't even flow out. And then the town realized that their backup water supply pump was broken. Their plan B? It was shot. Downstream, growers of the Grand Valley's famous grapes and peaches were hurting too.
7: It's a harsh awakening. It really is.
4: Lindsay DeFrades is with the Colorado River Water Conservation District. She said this year, everyone felt pain.
7: This year has stripped away a lot of our assumptions that it'll be okay, you know? We've come right up to the edge of, it's not going to be okay.
4: Those growers are normally among the first in line to get water. That's because Western water law is first come, first serve. And those farmers have some of the oldest water rights in the state. But this year was tough.
8: And this isn't the first drought year we've had. It's just the worst drought year we've ever had.
4: Tina Berganzini represents farmers who irrigate thousands of acres. She said some of her farmers barely planted corn or had to switch crops just to get by.
8: No one is flush.
4: But instead of taking all the water they have rights to, Berganzini's farmers and others did something unique. They took a huge voluntary cut. That brought some breathing room for Kremling and lots of other upstream water users. It's a little complicated, but Berganzini said their sacrifice was not just to bail out upstream towns. By leaving water in upstream reservoirs, Kremling could keep functioning and the farmers had a fighting chance to salvage their season.
8: No one is going to have a full crop. There's just not enough water for that. But our entire goal was for everybody to have some.
4: Even then, she's not sure they'll have water stored past September. Other senior water rights holders helped too. Lindsay DeFrades' group paid for an emergency release of water from upstream reservoirs. But that move, it'll be hard to pull in future drought years.
7: If we don't get replenished, if we have another winter like the one we had, we can't pull this trick again.
4: One ranch close to Kremling, though, just plain volunteered to help. Jim DeBell manages the Colorado River Cattle Ranch. It let one of their hay fields go completely dry so the town could have a little bit more water.
9: We're proud to be part of the community, trying to help each other, take care of each other, and work together between the municipalities and the ranchers.
4: Kremling did not run out of water, and they're almost in the clear. By the end of the month, they'll have a new water treatment plant, and their backup pump will be fixed. But their reservoirs are still devastatingly low, and the cooperation this year, it might not last if the state has another terrible winter. So after this season, like many in Colorado, they'll pray for snow. For NPR News, I'm Ishan Takor in Kremling, Colorado.

Weekend Edition is a production of NPR News, which is solely responsible for its content. 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

0: You're listening to Weekend Edition from NPR News. Here's one for our senior listeners, and there are a lot of you out there. Roughly 60 million Americans are 65 and older, and in fact, you're the fastest growing age group in the country. At this point in life, you've got no doubt some stories to tell and maybe some gray hair to show for it. And we would love to hear those stories on our show. So this fall, NPR is asking you to make a podcast and send them to us. Stories of love, of family, of finance and health, memories of the past, or hopes and fears for the future. We're calling it the Senior Podcast Challenge. NPR producer Janet Ujong Lee runs the contest, and she is here to tell you everything you need to know. Hey, Janet.
1: Hey, Danielle.
0: So, Janet, I love this idea. Tell us, how is this all going to work?
1: So just like our podcasting contest for students, what we're really asking for is for seniors, anyone 65 and older, to make a podcast about any story they're passionate about. The contest is open today, and you have until November 30th to enter, so 3 months-ish, that's more than enough time to get started now.
0: Now, I know that your team has been doing this for 8 years with young people from fourth grade to college. So what made you decide to hear from seniors now?
1: Well, Danielle, we've got so many strong podcasts from students who interviewed older adults in their lives. Last year's middle school champion, Amaya Desai in San Jose, interviewed a family friend in her 80s, Linda Horikawa, who is a survivor of the Japanese-American incarceration camps.
2: Following the Japanese attack on Pearl Harbor, there was a growing resentment towards Japanese Americans, many of whom were questioned about their loyalty to the United States.
3: There was prejudice. Like kids would say to us, your eyes go like this. It affected my parents more. I saw that the joy that they had in life was kind of gone.
1: And I'll play one more example, Danielle. One of our all-time favorites from the College Podcast Challenge came from Joan Seidel in Ohio. Her entry is called The Mother of Reinvention.
4: Hi, I'm Joan. And I will admit it, I struggle to use technology. But that just gives me some great material for my online comedy writing workshops.
5: Why do I need to learn Windows 10 when Windows 95 has been working just fine?
4: I decided to give comedy writing a try at the beginning of the pandemic. It was a fun first step towards reinventing myself. So what's next? Time to return to college.
1: These rich stories about seniors and their life experiences made us think we should hand over the mic.
0: Now, speaking of mics, a lot of listeners might be thinking, oh my gosh, I need a fancy mic. I need a fancy setup. So what do they need?
1: You can make an amazing podcast, even a winning podcast, with just your phone and your computer. Many of our best entries from previous years were recorded using students' iPhone mics. And I know this because some of them sounded so good that I asked them, what did you use? And they would just say, just my phone.
0: Now, there are some restrictions too. Walk us through those.
1: Yep, there are two rules to keep in mind. One, we have a length limit of 8 minutes. 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
0: And we're saving the best for last here, Janet. What is the grand prize?
1: We're bringing our winner to NPR's headquarters in Washington and right into this studio. You'll get to hear your story air live right here on Weekend Edition Sunday. We've never done this before. 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
0: That's NPR's Janet Ujong Lee. Thank you, Janet.
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6: I'm Maria Hinojosa. 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One of them is from South Texas and a Tejano superstar, Bobby Pulido. The other is Gina Hinojosa running to become the next governor.
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11: I'm Linda Kenyon with these headlines. Hurricane Lala is now Tropical Storm Lala. It weakened after skirting Hawaii's Big Island without making landfall. It's still making its presence known, bringing major rainfall and powerful winds. Indiana authorities say at least 5 people have died in storms across the state in recent days. The state was hammered with heavy rains, causing rivers to crest. Indiana's governor says President Trump intends to approve a request for federal resources to help in response to the flooding. Police in Virginia have arrested a 19-year-old in connection with yesterday's shooting at Virginia State University that injured 5 people. Chesterfield County police say they arrested Cameron Harris. They found him hiding in a closet on campus. I'm Linda Kenyon.

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1: This is Weekend Edition from NPR News. I'm Danielle Kurtzleben. Daytona Teddy Riggs might be unemployed. He might be estranged from his wealthy parents. He might be living with his grandma in Corpus Christi. But he is laser-focused on a singular goal.
2: People always whine about the heat on the coast, the humidity. You start sweating as soon as you step outside, but I love that. As soon as I step outside, I'm getting warmed up, getting my body hot and loose. I've got a lot of equipment out here, so I don't have to go to the gym twice a day like before. I grab some light stones and do overhead presses. I grab a bigger one and carry it back and forth, shield carry style, hugging it against my chest. I do my visualizations. I've been telling the universe I'm going to win Golf Strongest Man. The universe has been responding. I said it for months. Then they announced it's going to be in Houston, where the Pat Dupree seminar is going to be the same week. It's all lined up for me. The seminar is what I spent the last of my trust payment on when my parents cut me off. $3,000, but it's going to be worth every penny.
1: Unfortunately, Teddy Riggs can't help but get in his own way. Daytona Teddy Riggs is a story about 100 bad decisions, some comedic, some pathetic, most entirely avoidable. And it's Drew Buxton's debut novel. Drew, welcome to the program.
2: Appreciate you having me. So happy to be here.
1: So let's start with the basic premise of your book. Teddy is our main character. He's 24. How did he get that nickname of Daytona?
2: So they call him Daytona in Corpus because he's the fastest on the road in his big truck driving around, and he was the fastest on the field. He was a former high school star football player.
1: Mm-hmm. What he is dead set on is winning this Strongest Man competition, and I'm wondering why. What is he trying to prove?
2: Yeah, I think part of it is just trying to fulfill his sort of athletic promise. You know, he went to D1 college to play football, and that it didn't work out because of his, you know, decisions and his attitude. And then partly out of spite, people tell him he can't do it. At one point in the book, he says, no one can deny the world's strongest man. So I feel on some level, he thinks it's going to get his parents' approval and love.
1: Mm-hmm. You know, he's doing all of this powerlifting. He's a big guy and he's trying to bulk up. So he's just eating all the time. And the descriptions of the food he eats are memorable, evocative, maybe are the words for it. Could you list the types of things he's eating in a typical day?
2: Yeah, so he tries to get his 10,000 calories in a day. That's his minimum. So he starts off with a dozen eggs. You know, Granny cooks some eggs in the morning with lots of toast. His favorite place to eat is Whataburger. It's a famous chain. It was actually started in Corpus Christi, but fast food chain in Texas. A lot of Church's Chicken. He's really trying to just find the cheap, super calorie-rich food wherever he can.
1: Mm-hmm. And on top of that, he's using steroids, which might account for the fights he gets into or his poor decision-making. At one point, he steals a donation jar for St. Jude's Hospital from a grocery store in broad daylight. There's also a road rage incident. He gets kicked out of his gym. I just want to ask you point blank, what is Teddy's problem here? Is it just the steroids or is it more complicated?
2: I think it's more complicated. The steroids certainly don't help. Mm-hmm. He's very impulsive to begin with, but I think he comes from a privileged family, oil, gas family, and he was also a star football player. So he has never really been held to any consequences until he's in his 20s in the book, and all this is starting to catch up to him as his behavior spirals. But we even see in the beginning of the book, he knows one of the police officers. They played high school football together, and he sort of gets off with a slap on the wrist. So hasn't really faced many consequences before.
1: Mm-hmm. I read that you're a former social worker. I'm curious, what got you into that line of work and why did you leave it?
2: Yeah, I was a psychology major in college and then thought I wanted to be a therapist, but that didn't work out. So I went into social

0: you know, a message or anything. I'm generally more interested in story, but it came out pretty quickly, you know, following Teddy, that the version of masculinity that he sort of ascribes to is not helping him. Mm-hmm. The book is set in the 90s, but I do think there's some relevance today where men are feeling unsatisfied or lonely, and they see this kind of new hyper-masculinity as a possible answer. And I think that's, on some level, it's more appealing because it's easier than, you know, introspection and, you know, self-reflection.
1: Yeah. I mean, as I was reading, I was thinking about looks maxers and the manosphere, all mm-hmm. of that. Is there a line you can draw from Teddy Riggs to those people? It sounds like the answer is yes.
0: Yeah, I think so. I think I like to think if he was in his 20s now, he wouldn't get sucked into that because he's all about performance, you know.
1: Hmm.
0: But he has that same struggle of, does he turn inward for answers or does he just power through, you know,
1: yeah,
0: without thinking? I think that's kind of a struggle that men face.
1: He's such a well-drawn character, and I found myself thinking about him so much since I finished the book because I had a lot of empathy for him as I read it. He's earnest. He's not malicious. My heart kind of ached for him, but I found him hard to like at the same time. He just doesn't seem to learn. He's very frustrating. I'm wondering, why did you want to write about that kind of person? And do you like Teddy?
0: I've had friends where they're sort of a lot of fun to be around in that you never kind of know what's going to happen next. And I think Teddy's like that. But I did want him to be ultimately endearing on some level. I thought a lot about, we're getting this first person, his point of view. So we understand that he's struggling with his mental health. And if this were in the third person or like just a movie, seeing him from the outside, I think there'd be less empathy. But I think seeing his struggle makes him a little more lovable.
1: You know, this story, it takes place over about a month or two. I'm wondering, where would Daytona Teddy Riggs be when he's, say, 40?
0: I've thought about this a lot. I do think ultimately Teddy's always going to need something to really latch onto and believe in. He could become, you know, quite religious. I could see that as well.
1: Mm-hmm.
0: It's interesting, just the early reactions to the book, different people's opinions about sort of what's next for him. I'm not sure. I don't have a set idea. It's not hopeless, I'll say that.
1: When people have those reactions to your character like that, or try to, I don't know, see into your character's future, how do you feel about that? I mean, he's your creation. Do you feel possessive of Teddy, or are you interested in how these other people are projecting out for him?
0: No, I think, I mean, it's really a great feeling because ultimately, you know, fiction works when it has that, you know, spark of real life. But when people begin to see him as a real person, and being invested in his future, that means that they've really connected with the book. So yeah, it feels great.
1: Mm-hmm. That's Drew Buxton. His debut novel is Daytona Teddy Riggs. Drew, thank you so much for talking with us about it.
0: Thank you so much for having me.
1: Summer is for a lot of things, vacations, transformations. But summer should also be about kicking back, hanging with friends, like Napoleon Dynamite.
2: This tastes like the cow got into an onion patch.
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1: Rivers Cuomo knows what it's like to realize the world around you has changed.
7: One day you wake up and you're spending all your time by yourself composing at a computer. It's just not the world we started in.
1: Cuomo's band Weezer has been making music for more than three decades, with albums known by colors like black, teal, white, red, and green. But they looked to their debut, the Blue Album, to learn how to get back to basics.
7: So this time we met at this guy's house, and we just hung out in his living room all day and out on the porch and strummed guitars and told dad jokes. And it turned into the record.

0: Weezer's newest album is Gold.
1: Out of any decent colors, we considered pink, but in the end, it seemed time to switch from colors to metallic. And I was reminded of dragons, because there are two classes of dragons: colored dragons, which are evil, and then metallic dragons, which are good.
0: Wait, the colored and metallic dragons thing, was that like a D&D thing?
1: Yeah, I know it from D&D, but I think it's actual fact, I guess.
0: Great, next time I see a dragon, I'm going to check that out. All right, so Weezer is a band that's known for trying new things, having lyrics with a touch of the absurd, even whimsy. There's Say Yes, which we heard earlier. There's a lyric in it about having only one weird life I get to live. And then there's the song Don't Make It Weird, right here.

0: I'm curious, how does weirdness play into your life or your identity as a band?
1: Yeah, wow. You caught me there. It's cool. You're finding these connections between the songs that I was unaware of myself. But I think about weirdness, and I guess at times I try to not be weird or try to be normal, and then at other times I realize that's futile, and I just accept and enjoy being weird.
0: Yeah, same. Your first color album, the Blue Album, it came out 32 years ago. And on that, I know that you and drummer Pat Wilson co-wrote songs like My Name is Jonas.
2: Thanks for all you've shown us. This is how we feel.
0: And Surf Wax America on that first record. What was it like collaborating with him again on songwriting?
1: It's fantastic. He's different from me. He's less of a sellout. He's this total purist music guy, and it's so inspiring. As soon as I hear it, this melodies and words come to me.
0: Wait, why do you consider yourself a sellout?
1: Oh, I'm always thinking like, oh gosh, are people going to like this, or what can I do to make them like it more? He just does not think like that.
0: Mm-hmm.
1: I'm remarkably stunted in my maturation.
0: Hoops might be the song on this record with the most bite.

0: when you are frustratedly snapping a QR code that you got with your toaster, is that just a general sense you have that the world is overly complicated now?
1: Yeah, I think it's hard to survive.
0: Mm-hmm.
1: A lot of hoops you have to jump through.
0: Just to get your toast. You have a song on this record, though, called Shine Again. It feels like a counterpart to this, though. Here's a cut from that.
2: Good.

0: mean, I hear in this, it's not just about the frustrating parts of daily life, but it's at least in part about having optimism and joy amid all those mundane activities. Is that what's in your mind when you're singing it?
1: Patrick wrote that song. He wrote those lyrics, and I think that's exactly what was in his mind when he wrote it. I'm just having a great time because I love playing and singing that song. It's so fun.
0: Pat writes some songs, you write some songs. I mean, when you have different songwriters, are there some songs that when they come and you think, oh yeah, that is a Pat Wilson song? Like, what are the elements that make it a Rivers Cuomo song or a Pat Wilson song or anything else?
1: Well, he loves Mixolydian Mode, which is a little darker, bluesier, tougher sound.
0: Uh-huh.
1: And I love Major Mode.
0: Mm-hmm.
1: So it's a little poppier and more uplifting, I guess.
0: Mm-hmm. This is your 20th record. Weezer has been around for more than 30 years, like I said. It's an iconic band. It has so many fans. What else do you want Weezer to accomplish?
1: We want to go more in the direction we went on this record. So more just showing up in a room. Nobody brings anything. We all just start trying to come up with stuff on the spot and improvising and see where it takes us.
0: That was Rivers Cuomo of Weezer. The band's latest colorful creation is Weezer, the Gold Album. It's out this week. Rivers Cuomo, thank you so much for joining us today.
1: Thank you, Frau Kurzleben.
2: Wake up the guys.
1: I'm just stuck on Kurzleben. I took German in high school. Does it mean short live?
0: I have been told that it means short life. I never know what to do with that. I have no idea why, but good catch, yeah.

0: This is Weekend Edition from NPR News. I'm Danielle Kurtzleben. Aisha Roscoe will be back next week.
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2: 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The other is Gina Hinojosa, running to become the next governor.
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8: Data centers for AI are under construction at a frantic pace all over the country, and the opposition to them is mounting. 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
10: 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They're saying, what the hell are we doing? Why am I aiding these large corporations owned by the wealthiest people in the world who could care less about me? 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
11: Live from NPR News in Washington, I'm Linda Kenyon. Hurricane Lala has been downgraded to a tropical storm, but not before lashing Hawaii's Big Island with powerful winds and drenching rain. Robert Ballard is a meteorologist with the National Weather Service. He says Lala has certainly made its mark, while recovery could take quite some time.
12: We've already had reports of homes on the southeast part of the Big Island which have been swept away from flash flooding. So this is going to be a tremendous recovery process, especially for parts of the Big Island.
11: Ballard says blocked roads, fallen trees, and downed power lines have been left in Lala's wake. It's the first time in more than 150 years a storm of its kind has hit the Big Island. President Trump's envoy Jared Kushner is in Egypt today, where he will try to advance the ceasefire agreement in Gaza. NPR's Daniel Estrin reports Israel recently rejected a plan for Gaza that was backed by the president.
13: Kushner is traveling to the region with Tony Blair and Nikolai Mladenov, top officials on Trump's Board of Peace. They're meeting Egyptian officials to discuss next steps for Gaza. Hamas's top leader is meeting separately with Egyptian officials. On Monday, Kushner and the Board of Peace officials head to Israel to meet Prime Minister Benjamin Netanyahu and discuss Israel's concerns about their 15-point proposal for Gaza. That's according to a Board of Peace official speaking anonymously ahead of the meeting. Netanyahu has rejected the proposal, which calls for Hamas to give up their weapons in exchange for Israel withdrawing from Gaza. Hamas and Israel don't agree on who should make the first move. Daniel Estrin, NPR News, Tel Aviv.
11: Democratic House Minority Leader Hakeem Jeffries tells NBC's Meet the Press he is not on board with many of the planks on the Democratic Socialist platform.
14: I do not support defunding the police. I do not support open borders. I do not support abolishing the Senate. We're focused on actually solving problems that hardworking American taxpayers want us to solve, which is to lower the high cost of living in a situation where life is far too expensive in this country. That's the Democratic agenda.
11: Jeffries does say Democratic Socialists who may win House seats in the November election will be part of the broad Democratic caucus, which will also include progressives, among others. Police in Virginia have arrested a 19-year-old in connection with a shooting yesterday that injured five people on the campus of Virginia State University. Chesterfield County police say they arrested Cameron Harris of Henrico, Virginia. Authorities found him hiding in a closet on campus. Police say Harris was not a student at the university. Only one of the people injured was a student. The others ranged in age from 17 to 23. Most of the injuries were non-life-threatening. You're listening to NPR. In the wake of the death of a black British academic who resigned over plagiarism allegations, the university that had employed him and the prime minister are responding. Vicky Barker reports from London.
15: Jason Arday was a celebrated 41-year-old Cambridge University scholar whose rise to prominence led him to become the school's youngest black professor. He resigned 2 weeks ago amidst allegations of plagiarism and falsifying his personal history and was found dead last week. His family suggests a campaign of misinformation helped lead to his death. Prime Minister Andy Burnham.
16: A really sad and sorry state of affairs. And I think we just all today think of Jason, his contribution, and his family and friends.
15: In a statement, Cambridge University insists it offered Arday pastoral care both before and after he stepped down. For NPR News, I'm Vicky Barker in London.
11: Fans gathered in a Welsh village to bid farewell to singer Bonnie Tyler. Her coffin was brought home yesterday. Locals and fans from the United Kingdom and beyond lined the streets of Mumbles near Swansea to see the hearse, which carried her coffin draped in a Welsh flag. Tyler earned 3 Grammy nods and was honored as a member of the Order of the British Empire in 2022. She is perhaps best known for the song Total Eclipse of the Heart. Bonnie Tyler died last month in Portugal. She was 75. A celebration of her life is planned for tomorrow in Swansea. I'm Linda Kenyon, NPR News in Washington.
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19: Welcome to The New Yorker Radio Hour. I'm David Remnick. Just about everybody in America seems to be up in arms about AI data centers. Everybody except for the diehard AI boosters, the tech moguls themselves, and of course, this guy.
20: You have to convince your community how great these things. You can't fight it. You have to go with it. And you're going to have all that protection, and we're giving you automatic protection, but you're going to make a tremendous amount of money, you're going to reduce taxes, and you're going to have something that if you don't have it, everybody else wants it.
19: What's wrong with data centers? Even the simplest AI queries require quite a lot of computing power. So the data centers to house all those processors are gigantic. They consume vast amounts of electricity and water. One proposed data center in Utah, just one, would need over 16 billion gallons of water a year. That's the estimate. And that's in a state suffering from a chronic drought. New York has passed a moratorium on data centers, and 14 other states have considered similar restrictions. The anger about data center construction is rising in towns and counties all over the country. And on today's program, I'm going to talk with two leaders of the opposition to data centers. Later in this hour, I'll talk with Aaron Brockovich, but first I'm joined by Senator Bernie Sanders of Vermont. Now, Sanders has brought legislation to the Senate that calls for a moratorium on data centers nationwide. It's not a ban, it's a temporary freeze on new construction, and it allows for more research and more government input. It hasn't been voted on yet.
0: That is why today we are announcing legislation to impose a moratorium on the construction of new AI data centers until strong national safeguards are in place.
19: Sanders has been very concerned about artificial intelligence, mainly because of the threat it poses to many kinds of jobs. And last week, you sent a letter to the CEOs of the major AI companies telling them to, quote, avoid disaster, stop building machines that humans cannot control.
0: How are you?
19: I'm great. Senator Sanders, welcome to the Radio Hour.
0: Thank you.
19: Back in March, almost a half a year ago, you and Alexandria Ocasio-Cortez put forward the AI Data Center Moratorium Act. What led to your action?
0: Well, there were a couple of fundamental reasons. Number one, it was clear to us that these very large big tech corporations owned by some of the wealthiest people in the world were just shoving their way through small communities and doing significant environmental damage, raising electric rates, threatening scarce water supplies in some cases. And I thought it was important to put out to make it clear that was unacceptable. But in addition to that, I was worried, and I think Alexandria is as well, that this AI and robotics revolution is moving so quickly. It is so transformative that we have got to slow it down. It is going to impact every man, woman, and child. And I got involved in this, to be honest with you, not because I'm a tech nerd, but because I looked around me and I said, wait a minute, this stuff is moving lightning fast. And who is standing up and saying, what is this impact going to mean? What is it going to mean to workers, to our environment, to our kids, to our privacy, to our democracy? What is it going to mean in terms of the possibility of an existential threat if AI becomes smarter than human beings? So I'm asking these questions. I'm reading stuff. I'm talking to people. And I go down to the floor of the Senate. Virtually no serious discussion. So I think the most important point is slow it down. We got to make AI and robotics work for ordinary people, not just to make Elon Musk and Zuckerberg even richer than they are.
19: So the point is not just to slow down the construction of data centers and the potential damage they do in terms of the environment, water, as you mentioned, electrical bills. It's also to slow the process entirely. Who are you talking to? What kind of information are you getting about AI and its dangers and what you may see as its benefits as well? And who should decide these questions?
0: I have talked to a whole lot of people.
19: Mm-hmm.
0: A number of months ago, I went to California where I talked to a lot of these guys, very smart guys. I talked to Mr. Hinton, Dr. Hinton, who is, as you know, one of the godfathers, Jeffrey Hinton, one of the godfathers of AI. We did a town meeting in Georgetown. And he told me, he said, look, Senator, AI will sooner or later become smarter than human beings. And it is then likely that human beings will lose control over AI, which could be an existential threat to the planet. And you know, David, what you're seeing, what have we seen in the last week? We have seen from OpenAI, we've seen from Anthropic, we've seen from Meta, that they have lost control of some of their models that have hacked into other entities. So you got all of these threats there. And we cannot allow Mr. Musk and a handful of multi-billionaires to determine the future of humanity.
19: You mentioned you talked to Jeffrey Hinton, who is profiled at great length in The New Yorker, and you're absolutely right. He was a godfather of AI in some senses and also one of the people who stand up now to talk in warning about it. Do you ever talk to the Zuckerbergs and the Musks and those kind of people to get their input?
0: I talked to Altman.
19: Yeah.
0: I talked to Altman.
19: That's a conversation I would love to have been a fly on the wall for. Tell me about your conversation with Sam.
0: It wasn't all that exciting. Altman is, I think, a very good salesman.
19: Uh-huh.
0: He is, he's selling his product.
19: What did he say to you?
0: What he says is that, literally, I think the same day or day before or later, he was to see Donald Trump. So The idea that he goes to see Trump, he goes to see Sanders. Wow, that's great, you know. Yeah. He's talking to everybody. But I think, you know, what he wants to do, I think he's talking about, as Trump is, well, we're going to have American share in the wealth, and we're going to give them 5% of our profits and so forth and so on. And that's kind of what he was talking about. Meanwhile, OpenAI and the other AI entities are spending huge amounts of money in campaign contributions through their super PAC to make sure that Congress does not do what should be done. But David, here's the bottom line to me. Take a deep breath. Take a look at what AI and robotics can do economically in terms of displacing millions and millions of workers. Okay? That's a fact. Now, no one knows exactly what the rollout is, when, how, what. It will displace millions of workers. Are we prepared for that? No, we are not. It will have an emotional an impact on the mental health of our kids. All right? You got kids now who are spending 5-10 hours a day on their screens. You have 40% of kids age 2 and younger who have tablets now. All right? This is re-altering the brains of our kids. Reading skills are declining. Writing skills declining. Cognitive capabilities are in declining. AI will only exacerbate that. I think make it worse. Privacy rights. Hey, go to the doctor's office, go to the, make, you know, have a bank account, send out an email. Somebody will know what you are doing. What are we going to do about that? Protect privacy rights. Democracy. I don't know if you've had that experience. I've had the experience. Deep fakes. You know what a deep fake is?
1: Of course.
0: All right. They do it really well. Somebody could take me on your show right now and transform every word that I said, right? And people say, why did Bernie Sanders say that? Why did he say how much he, you know, loves Donald Trump? You know, I'm surprised to hear that. How the hell are we going to know the difference? What is true and what is false?
1: I think you're probably hearing Senator Sanders in conversations with people like Sam Altman, that if the United States acts too slowly, then the Chinese will win the AI revolution. Can I guess that that was one of the things he said to you?
0: Yeah, it was. And, you know, that's the usual line. Well, I am very happy to tell you, a number of months ago, I did a public meeting here on Capitol Hill in the visiting center. We had hundreds of people coming out. And, you know, what we did, we had two leading AI scientists from the United States and two scientists from China beaming in. Mm-hmm. And boy, did I get criticized for that. Imagine having American scientists talking to Chinese scientists. And of course, that is going on all the time anyhow. But we made it public. We had this public meeting. And I'm happy to say that, or maybe we should be scared, that even the Trump administration, which criticized me for that meeting, is now planning to meet with the Chinese because of what I suspect are legitimate concerns about existential threats. Which takes me back to an issue again. Literally, in the last couple of weeks, we have had AI models breaking away mm-hmm. from human control. That's just the last few weeks. David, that is now.
1: Understood.
0: If we don't deal with this stuff, what's going to be the case next year, 5 years from now?
1: You've also proposed an American AI Sovereign Wealth Fund Act.
0: I did.
1: Talk to me about that. How would that play a role in the effort you're describing?
0: All right. Two important factors there, one more important than the other. The first is the foundation of AI is human knowledge, right? The discussion that you and I are having this very moment will end up on the internet, will end up within the AI world. It'll be part of the zillions of other aspects of human knowledge, et cetera, et cetera. It strikes me that if we as human beings create the foundation of what AI stands on, the people who do it should get benefits, financial benefits from that. And that's what a sovereign wealth fund would do. If AI profits, as I suspect it will, I want the American people to benefit from that, not just Mr. Musk and Mr. Zuckerberg. Second of all, more importantly, when we have 50% ownership of the major AI companies, which is what the sovereign fund does, what it does is put public representation on the boards of every major company. So if a company comes forward and says, you know, We got this great idea. Companies want it. We can eliminate 5 million jobs in the next year. Somebody in the public will say, sorry, that is not what you can do. Public will have a voice there. We'll be able to stop bad things, stop the undermining of our democracy, et cetera, et cetera. So the two goals of that one, more importantly, have the public representative on these AI companies to stop bad things from happening. Second of all, to the degree that money is being made, I want AI profits to benefit ordinary Americans, not just Mr. Musk and Mr. Bezos.
1: One of the alarming aspects, and there are many, about data centers is that local and state officials have been signing non-disclosure agreements in deals with data and AI companies. For example, the governor of Louisiana is reported to have signed an NDA with Meta, Mark Zuckerberg's outfit, on a $50 billion data center campus. Is it legal for government officials to sign an NDA? What is the existence of these NDA signal to you?
0: We're living at a moment where the law is not all that relevant anymore. We have a president who kind of doesn't believe in the Constitution or the rule of law. I'm afraid his views have spread down to other Republicans. But what I would say, whether it's legal or not, I don't know. What I would say is if you're a small town, all right, and you got some volunteer members of the Board of Selectmen, right? These are guys who work for a living. They come to a meeting once a week. They volunteer the time. And suddenly you got some multi-zillion-dollar company with 18 lawyers and accountants coming in and say, we have a deal for you. And all you got to do is sign right here. And you're going to get, you know, money for, you know, property tax relief or schools or whatever you want. Mm-hmm. Just sign right here. You know, these are ordinary people taking on some of the largest corporations in the world. Not quite a fair fight. But what we have seen in the last many months, it's quite unbelievable, is you've seen a grassroots resistance that I think the big tech oligarchs never expected.
1: That's what I want to ask you about. How much is this picking up steam as an issue? God knows there's such a range of issues in this Trump era to focus on the left or anywhere else. How much has data centers picked up steam as a galvanizing issue?
0: Yeah, you're absolutely right. There are a million issues that are out there. I mean, every day my office is dealing with 10 different issues. But I think what AI and these data centers have done has given people who often feel powerless, you know, what are they going to do about oligarchy in America? What are they going to do about a corrupt campaign finance system or the healthcare collapse in America? But you know what? Some company wants to come in and destroy your local environment. You know what? We can fight back. And boy, have you seen, I'm sure you've seen some of these videos of local people taking on their poor little, you know, city councils. My God, mayors getting thrown out of office, all that stuff. I think people feel some sense of empowerment that they can actually stop something. But I think also, and maybe I'm wrong in this, but I don't think I am. What folks are saying is, look, I don't want this colossus to be in my backyard. It's ugly. It's disgusting. It's taking farmland. It's destroying our environment, water, electric rates, noise, heat, all that stuff. That's real. But I think in the back of the minds of many of these folks, and by the way, they are conservatives, they are progressives, they are moderates. There's something else going on. They're saying, what the hell are we doing? What is this going to contribute to? Is this going to result in my kid not being able to have a job? Is this going to result in, you know, my not having any privacy? Why am I aiding these large corporations owned by the wealthiest people in the world who could care less about me? Let's stand up.
1: I'm speaking with Bernie Sanders, the independent senator from Vermont. We'll continue this conversation in just a moment. This is the New Yorker Radio Hour.

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6: This is the New Yorker Radio Hour. I'm David Remnick, and I've been speaking today with Senator Bernie Sanders. Sanders consistently polls as one of the most popular politicians in the country, and he's taken up a cause that cuts across party lines, resistance to data centers that are being built all across the United States. Sanders has been in Congress since 1991, so he saw the rise of the internet from the vantage point of Capitol Hill, and I wanted to ask him about how the government has dealt with disruptive innovation in the past. How is this different from other historical instances in which there's rapid technological change? I don't mean, you know, horse and buggy movement, but the rise of the automobile, the rise of electricity, the rise of the internet. But I have to tell you, Senator Sanders, when I would watch congressional hearings about the internet, I did not have any great faith in the in our elected representatives and their knowledge of what the internet was about. This was exemplified by watching a member, I don't remember if it was a senator or congressman, I believe it was a senator, asking the head of Facebook how they made money, not understanding a thing about these technologies. And they sounded like, you'll forgive me, the way my kids treat me with technology, or I would have treated my parents, with a certain kind of, you know, eyebrow lifted condescension. And then they just went to town and did whatever the hell they wanted. And it resulted in one of the great transformations of human consciousness and behavior in the history of civilization. And it wasn't at all tempered by the efforts of our elected legislators.
7: Well, I mean, what's you're discussing a very significant reality. The way I see it is that you have this extraordinarily transformational technology. You know, you're talking about electricity. We can talk about the Industrial Revolution, profound impacts. But it took place over a period of years.
6: Right.
7: I think the difference about this one, David, it is moving much more rapidly than any other technological change. And it's going to impact us in every aspect of our life, from our who we are as human beings and how we relate to each other, not to mention the economy and privacy and democracy and all the rest of that stuff. Number two, I mean, and then you pose a real concern. This is pretty complicated stuff, you know? And I can absolutely guarantee you that the most members of the United States Senate are not steeped in the kind of knowledge that, in fact, we should have. And I include myself in that. It's complicated stuff. But I think at the least that we can do is call upon those people who do know what the impact of AI and robotics will be to help us design guardrails, which make certain that these technologies work for ordinary people, not just enrich the very rich. That seems to me the goal that we've got to achieve.
6: I gather you recently met with Aaron Brockovich to talk about data centers. What was that conversation like? Probably different than
7: I like her a lot. I
6: mean, different than with Sam Altman.
7: Yeah, very different. She's an heroic figure, and I think she expressed to me her real surprise. I think she got into this kind of fairly recently, that people started calling her from all over the country. They were conservatives, they were progressives. They said, we need help in organizing, in stopping these data centers, which are going to have such a destructive impact on our communities. I like Aaron a whole lot.
6: Considering the complexity and the technological nature of the question we were just talking about, does that also signal to you that it's time for a change of generations in our in the Senate, in the Congress, in the presidency as well?
7: Well, there's always folks who are saying, you know what we need to change the country? We need more young people. We need more blacks. We need more gays. We need more women. We need more this. And I believe in all that stuff. And I've probably done as much as anybody in the United States Senate to get young people involved in the political process with some success. But this is not a quote-unquote, and it is also clear that younger people understand the impact of this technology better than older people. That's true, too. But at the end of the day, it's not generational. It's ideological. It's which side you are on. Mm-hmm. So you have plenty of young people here who are saying, yes, let's give the big tech companies everything they want. We got to take on China. Let's go to war with Iran. Let's give tax breaks to the billion. I'm young. I'm the new generation. And you got a lot of us old fogies saying, maybe that's not a great idea. Yeah. So I think we don't want to get caught. We do want young people in the process. Absolutely. And I run around the country trying to do that. But we need people who are prepared to stand up for the working class of this country, to protect our environment, to protect our Constitution, to end bigotry, et cetera, et cetera. So to me, I don't look at it as generational. I look at it as ideological. Which side are you on? Are you on the side of the working class of this country? And as you may know, we just had some elections in Michigan the other day, which I think indicate that maybe the American people are in agreement.
6: We certainly did. And we had on Abdul El-Sayed a couple of weeks ago, and he was heading toward what seemed like a 10 or 15 point victory, and he won by 1 point, and he underperformed with working class voters and voters of color, despite a very populist message. How do you interpret that?
7: Well, let me tell you something. I would look at it again, David, in a slightly different way. I happen to think that his victory was the most extraordinary and impressive political victory in the modern history of the United States of America.
8: Don't get it twisted. I love America. I know exactly what America did for me. I saw it with a front row seat to what my life should have been, but for America. But I love America enough to understand that America ought to be America for all of her children. I didn't have to go 15 hours.
7: Now you tell me, you study these things, right? All right, and I want your opinion. Think back. You tell me of a candidate, a major candidate in a big race, primary, Senate primary, who took on the entire leadership of his own state of Michigan, Democratic leadership, took on the Democratic leadership nationally here in Washington, took on $70 million of super PAC and special interest funding, okay? Took on various levels of bigotry because he happens to be a Muslim, and he won the election. I have never seen a candidate take on all of that opposition and win an election. So to me, it was an extraordinarily impressive victory. Now, I got to tell you something about polling in Michigan. When I ran for president in 2016, literally the day before the election, we were told all about, Bernie, you're 20, 30 points down, you can't win. You know what? We got out of Michigan. We went someplace else because we thought we could lose. Ended up, we won. We had to hold a press conference someplace else to announce our victory in Michigan. I don't know what goes on with polling in Michigan, but please do not underestimate.
6: I'm not underestimating at all, but I'm asking a very specific question about where he performed best and where he underperformed.
7: Yeah, and that's fair. But I think what you're going to see is, you know, he was up against a popular governor. The governor came out against him.
6: But it's similar to New York City. I mean, Mamdani did great, but black voters actually, he underperformed with them.
7: Well, we will see what happens in the general election. I suspect that you're going to see a very strong coming together. And Haley Stevens, by the way, was very gracious in her concession speech.
6: She was.
7: And she understands, as I do, that now is a time that we come together to defeat the most dangerous president in the history of the United States. And I think, without any doubt, the black community will be there, the Latino community will be there, the working class community will be there. And to the degree that I can be of help to Abdul, I certainly intend to do that.
6: Senator Sanders, I appreciate your time. Thank you so much.
7: Thank you.
9: Senator Bernie Sanders. 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We'll continue on the movement against data centers in a conversation with the activist Erin Brockovich. She joins us in just a moment. 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
9: This is the New Yorker Radio Hour. I'm David Remnick. The name Erin Brockovich has been synonymous with a fighter taking on big polluters. And, of course, many of us remember her from the film, which dramatized a landmark case against a California utility, Pacific Gas and Electric, which had poisoned the groundwater in a small town. Julia Roberts played Erin Brockovich.
12: These people don't dream about being rich. They dream about being able to watch their kids swim in a pool without worrying that they'll have to have a hysterectomy at the age of 20, like Rosa Diaz, a client of ours, or have their spine deteriorate like Stan Bloom, another client of ours. So before you come back here with another lame-ass offer, I want you to think real hard about what your spine is worth, Mr. Walker, or what you might expect someone to pay you for your uterus, Miss Sanchez. Then you take out your calculator and you multiply that number by 100. Anything less than that is a waste of our time. By the way, we had that water brought in special for you folks. Came from Well and Hinckley.
9: Erin Brockovich has been involved in other major cases against polluters since then, and she runs a research firm that consults for lawyers. Earlier this year, she began receiving emails from people worried about the construction of AI data centers, something that's happening at a frenetic pace all over the country. Erin Brockovich.
13: Hey.
9: How are you?
13: How are you?
9: Good.
13: Good. How are you?
9: I'm good. You making some good trouble?
13: I didn't set out to do that, but apparently, yes.
6: Yes, you did. Who are you kidding?
13: It was a total surprise to me.
6: Aaron, it's been 30 years. 30 years.
13: Oh, I know. We're going to start this way.
6: It's been 30 years since a certain legal case about groundwater contamination changed your life and the lives of a lot of other people and inspired the movie that we know you by. And you've been filing lawsuits around chemical pollutants for years thereafter. Now you're involved with data centers. You're involved in this for a fairly brief time, right? Just for a few months. And you're collecting information. This is the beginning of your process. Mm-hmm. How would you assess what the opposition is to the construction of data processing centers? How much pushback has already begun against the tech companies on this?
13: A lot. This is, in my 30 years, I've never really seen the people show up like they are at a very local level. Just down in Florida, and they got a moratorium. The city council meeting went on for 12 hours. And it was an overflow. And every city council meeting now, you're just seeing this huge overflow of people. When I started the map, when a community reached out to me.
6: Explain what the map is.
13: So it's pretty simple. It's called Brockovich Data Center, but it's a map where people who have data centers being developed, proposed, or up and running in and around the country can report their issues to the map. And it comes to me in a submission, you know. I go through 12,000 and I read each one. So for me, it was a visual to see the bigger picture.
6: What does the map look like?
13: Well, with all the red dots now, getting pretty hard. It's getting pretty hard to see.
6: It's just coast-to-coast data centers.
13: It's coast-to-coast data centers. And so
6: that's pretty incredible.
13: It's very incredible, and it's actually really very concerning. You know, they're building in many drought-restricted areas, and I don't know that people always understand. And, you know, listen, this has been a huge learning curve for me, and I'm learning from the people on the inside, the workers, the people, the city hall, and everybody. The amount and the consumption of water, it is almost staggering, and the bigger hyperscales can use anywhere from 1 to 7, possibly 8 million gallons of water per day.
6: Now, what does a data center do in terms of the environmental drag on a community?
13: So what they're reporting is, and this is not just a few towns here or there, it's just everybody has the same report. A, during the construction phase, these are not small facilities. They're 2,200 acres. They're 3,000 acres. They're 4,000 acres. And the first thing that they get extremely upset about is the destruction of the land. You're talking rural land. So all the trees, all the vegetation, all the farmland, all goes away. It's disruptive to their sanctuary. It's disruptive to the wildlife. People are definitely reporting changes in the wildlife, the absence of wildlife, dead wildlife, and they find that very concerning. And in the construction phase, wells can often get damaged. The construction for people that are there will tell you, it's almost violent. You can feel the ground shaking, so all your water can get very turbid. People have lost their well pressure, their wells have been damaged, they're having to drill for deeper wells. And the gentleman that I reported on, Austin Newsom is his name, and he's in a litigation, but his house is unlivable at this point.
6: Why is that?
13: Because now the water, you can't drink the water, you can't bathe the water, the water pressure is too low. He's got young children, and they just can't, I mean, they can't live without water, and they can't now drink their water. And I'm really surprised at the number of reports, consistent reports from varying states on these large data centers is the 24/7 humming, the decibels, how mm-hmm. far they go out, how disruptive it is. It's just a nonstop, almost buzz hum in their ears 24/7, and they're finding it extremely disruptive, creating a lot of anxiety. More and more information is coming in now by submission. People now reporting their utility bills. You know, a water bill that was $30 is now almost $300.
14: Why has it gone up so fast?
13: Because of all the energy that has to be required to build these huge data centers.
14: So the locals are paying the bill.
13: Correct.
14: Yeah.
13: And they're starting to send in their before and after electric bills. So on the map, we kind of will list stats of the number of people that have reported, how many have now reported electrical issues and water bill increases. And that is definitely on the rise. But I have one woman in it, and she says, you know, I'm on a fixed income. So now it's, do I pay my electric bill or eat? We are, and I am seeing some reports, and this is where I'm going to start going out to these ranches, to these locations, with these communities to see exactly what's happening. But they're starting to report. Right. They're noticing that they're seeing more stillbirths in the cows. So there are a lot of things.
14: Stillbirths that are demonstrably the fault of data centers. Do we have any evidence of that?
13: No. What they're saying is since the data centers came in and began up and running with this constant noise, right, it seems that they're now noticing more stillbirths.
14: So we'll stipulate that's going to require more research to figure out if there's any relationship.
13: Oh my gosh, yes.
14: Yeah. So let me ask you this. What laws, if any, are being broken in the construction of these data centers, whether it's in rural areas or near, closer to suburban areas?
13: I'm definitely getting reports from people working inside and from the counties and the cities that there was inappropriate permitting, inappropriate zoning. That is definitely a big issue for everybody at the city council level, how they got in, how they came in as a pretense of a warehouse. They were a data center, that type of thing at a very local level.
14: I'm not quite sure what you mean by inappropriate. And are you suggesting that government officials are profiting in some way by giving permits, building permits and the like?
13: Well, according to many communities at their local levels, they're showing up. They're changing zoning ordinances. Some are building without the appropriate permits. And yeah, I think it's very difficult for city council members when these big tech giants come in and they offer, you know, they want money for the city. So they're getting money for that. And the people had no say in that. And they're also saying the money that they did receive wasn't changing their environment for the better.
14: So that seems to be the crux of the problem. Who decides, who gets to decide about the construction of a data center, and then who profits and how, if there is one, and then what effect on the public health there is. Am I right?
13: Yes. And the big issue is non-disclosure. Nobody was informed of anything. There was no city council meeting. For ones that are being proposed now, that they know there was a non-disclosure, but now they're having city council meetings.
14: So they're asking local government officials to sign NDAs about arrangements between tech companies and the purchase of real estate?
13: Yes. Everyone's been reporting that. It's been a non-disclosure agreement at a city council level. Who are in charge? You've got to go to the local council to get your permits to build and zone, and they're changing zoning ordinances, are signing non-disclosures.
14: Aaron, you've got

0: counties and cities in multiple states had put on either pauses for 6 months, moratoriums for at least 2 years, because now as city council and states have seen the pushback from the people, they're like, let's wait. Because now city council wants to know more information. And we have seen some flat out bans. We had one here in California in Monterey Park where they flat out ban it. We've now seen 300 municipalities with moratoriums and or bans. We've now seen 14 states that have come in with possible, you know, state oversight. And we just saw New York completely ban them. So it's kind of growing in regards to the moratorium and what kind of, we just have no information. I mean, everybody in any leadership is like, wait a minute, you got to tell us what you're doing. Who's going to pay for the electrical? What is going with the water? What is going to be your water consumption? What size of land mass do you need? And so now you are seeing, as you said, Bernie Sanders and AOC looking at some federal oversight. And I'm watching that get some momentum.
1: Does the political debate break down along party lines, or is it bipartisan?
0: It's bipartisan. Mm-hmm. I'm definitely seeing that is pretty well known, as everyone's starting to talk more and more and more and more and more about the data centers.
1: Do you think it'll be a campaign issue in the midterms and in the presidential election in 2028?
0: I do. Well, possibly, yes. So I don't know if you watched the situation, and I watched with fascination the situation that happened out in Utah. And the people just showed up in huge numbers, so much so, and they were so upset about the size of the facility, the damage it could do to the Great Salt Lake. Utah is already in a huge drought.
2: In fact, Aaron, the president of the state senate in Utah just lost his seat over this issue.
0: Yes, I do think this could be a very important thing for the leaders. And I've always been this way. And ever since I began my work in Hinckley, I've just never understood it. When you have issues so important to the people, why on earth you don't listen to them or completely disregard that they're showing up and they're like, we don't want this.
1: Right.
0: Have a conversation with this. And that's one thing I've learned. If in community after community after community, for 30 years, communities are willing to cooperate. Communities want to have their voice heard. They want to have a seat at the table. They are willing to compromise. But what they won't deal with is the lie. And that this is, again, I feel like I've come full circle. That young girl that showed up in Hinckley, California, what was really motivating the community and their frustration was, you lied. I didn't know. And that's the exact same thing that's happening here.
1: This feels like the 90s to you again in some way.
0: It does. I just feel full circle, and I'm watching. You know, Hinckley was one town, one utility,
1: right,
0: and one aquifer. This is every town, every utility, every resource. Across the country, I think the stakes are really high for the people. And what's really got their goat, if you will, yeah, in everything. And I've had mayors call me. I've had city council members call me. I've had California legislation call me. And I'm getting the same reports. Other city council members who are now not in office, this was an absolute secret.
1: Have the AI companies reached out to you to say, hey, Aaron, well, you know, we understand your concern, but we're really not so terrible. We're doing X, Y, and Z to, you know, ameliorate the situation or anything. Do you ever hear from the corporate side where they try to get you to come on over and understand their point of view?
0: No.
1: Never.
0: I have to laugh at that. They're like, oh,
1: they're not that stupid.
0: No.

0: You know, that's interesting because I did get a text from somebody who said there was a data center executive out of Dallas. It's right. Somebody that I work with, would like to have a meeting. And
1: will you take that meeting?
0: Here's the thing. Sure, with the people. You don't have to have a meeting with me. You have to have a meeting with the people.
1: With the community in question.
0: Backyards yeah. are being, their life turned upside down. And I'll be happy to show up for a meeting with all of them.
2: Erin, I wonder, do you use AI yourself?
0: No, not much. I get curious. I use it out of curiosity. And when I do talk about AI, I encourage people. Remember who you're talking to. It's a machine, okay? It is a tool that could be used for good purposes. Mm-hmm. I don't think it's be-all, end-all. And I've always encouraged people, it's a tool. But you have to use your own brain. Vet your information. It's a tool. Use it for the good tool it is. You don't need to use it for anything else. So use it or don't use it. But the fact that to have this AI is at the expense, first of all, the big companies don't be appearing to pay for it. Now, we're watching a lot of things happen where states are now not giving them the tax breaks. They're starting to say, you have to pay for all the electrical. But for us, we the people, to now have to have water consumption issues, electrical bills going up, water bills going up, the loss of our sanctuary, our wildlife, everything, and all the resources at once are at jeopardy. It's too much.
1: The name Erin Brockovich is associated with class action lawsuits. Do you see a class action lawsuit in the offing here?
0: Well, the case that I was involved in that everyone became famous for, Hinckley, was sure. a direct action, not a class action. That depends. You could. There's a lot of diminution of property value, but I would see possibly in that, that's going to be up to all the lawyers to decide. It wouldn't be one national class. It could be state by state, but I see the lawsuits coming. You are seeing more citizens and communities that are organized hiring attorneys. I'm starting to see actually now in a couple of places where they've put on moratoriums, the city councils are now being sued by the tech giants. There's a couple of them out there for $100 million or more. That's going to be really hard for these small local cities to push back on that. So I think that you'll start to see more litigation like that.
1: AI executives will tell you this is going to bring a lot of jobs, endless amounts of innovation. It's going to make everybody's life better. And there's difficulties along the way. How much do you trust, if at all, AI executives and AI innovators?
0: I don't, and I don't think the people do. And you're showing all of them that you can't be trustworthy. If this is so great and so awesome, what's the non-disclosure agreement? If it's so great and so awesome, come out here and talk to these communities whose lives you are turning upside down. It's no different than PG&E mm-hmm. hiding the information and not coming out to talk to these people. Oh, behind your back, I'm sorry, I'm poisoning you. So there's not going to be a lot of trust with these giant corporations.
1: So it's just this is just about money then in the end.
0: For them,
1: yep.
0: sure. But for the people, it's their land. It's their home. It's their water. It's their resources. It's their sanctuary. It's the rivers and the creeks and the tributaries that all of us enjoy. And it's coming at like a mass invasion. We're not talking one or two. We're talking it's happening simultaneously across the country. And so there's not going to be a lot of trust with the people.
1: Tell me your next steps.
0: Well, right now, gathering more information, I'm going to start going out to some of these communities. I'm going to start going out to some of the ones that are construction, up and running. And in some communities are asking me to start coming to their city council members. meetings. And look, I can't be everywhere at once, but this is what I tell the people. You're there. You're showing up. And so on my Brockovich report, every week we're doing a story about this. We give a lot of tips to different communities, who they can network with, how they can join forces. And that's really important because it's really hard as one, and they are starting to make a difference. And the more of them that are together, the more support they are for each other. I've not ever seen this in 30 years.
1: Erin Brockovich, thanks so much.
0: Hey, thank you.
2: Erin Brockovich. The mapping tool that she's launched is at BrockovichDataCenter.com. I'm David Remnick, and that's our program for today. Next week, Pod Save America's John Lovett joins me to answer your questions about the midterm elections.
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2: John Lovett. 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
5: 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We follow two Democratic contenders trying to change the politics of the state. One of them is from South Texas and a Tejano superstar, Bobby Pulido. The other is Gina Hinojosa, running to become the next governor.
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11: I'm Scott Carter. On today's Ye Gods, award-winning journalist and author of In the Days of My Youth, I Was Told What It Means to Be a Man, Tom Juneau, who tells of growing up in a family where only he knew of his dad's double life.
12: My father would go to the movies and study them. And he wound up dressing like Fred Astaire. He wound up talking like Cary Grant. And he wound up treating women like his idol, Clark Gable.
11: Plus, Tom tells how a GQ profile led to Tom Hanks playing Mr. Rogers in A Beautiful Day in the Neighborhood, and to Widow Bay's Matthew Rhys playing a part based on Tom Juneau himself. But first, the news.
13: Live from NPR News in Washington, I'm Linda Kenyon. The Democratic Party is shaking up how the general election primaries are conducted in 2028. NPR's Mara Liasson has the details.
14: They're now moving to put states higher up in the lineup that are more diverse, that represent not just the Democratic Party more fully, but maybe the general electorate. So in South Carolina is going to be number one. There are more black voters there. Nevada will be number two, a lot of Hispanic voters there and a lot of union voters. And this is the Democratic Party's attempt to get the primary calendar more in line with the general electorate.
13: That's NPR's Mara Liasson. Attorney General Todd Blanche says President Trump will never ask him to do something unethical or illegal. He also tells NBC's Meet the Press he will not pledge to act independently from the White House.
15: No, I'm not going to pledge that. And no attorney general should ever pledge that. The president, I mean, if I were to pledge I will be independent of the White House, what that means is that if President Trump says, I want the Department of Justice to go after every violent criminal in this country, which is what he has said, what you're saying to me is I should say, no, sir, not going to do it. So I will act with integrity.
13: Plash also said the so-called anti-weaponization fund is dead, although the president still strongly believes those who feel they were wrongly treated by the Department of Justice deserve to be compensated. The attorney general's confirmation by the full Senate had been stalled for some time when Republicans on the Senate Judiciary Committee spoke out against the president's anti-weaponization fund, especially when it came to provisions to compensate January 6 protesters who were convicted of assaulting police. Flooding remains a major threat in Indiana after severe storms hit parts of the Midwest. Samantha Horton of member station WFYI reports at least 6 people have been killed, including a 4-year-old boy.
16: The White River continued to swell Saturday as more rain came pouring down. Projections indicate water could rise more than 20 feet in some areas. The city of Indianapolis erected floodgates to try to contain the water. But for some communities, prevention was futile. Lisa Lamont has lived in her house near the White River for more than 40 years. She said as the water crept up to her house that this is the worst she has ever experienced.
17: I mean, we've never been flooded out before. Usually it came up maybe to our driveway.
16: President Trump approved federal aid to assist in the emergency response efforts. For NPR News, I'm Samantha Horton in Indianapolis.
13: Rescue teams in eastern Indonesia have recovered 6 more bodies after a magnitude 7.7 earthquake, bringing the death toll to at least 53. Thousands of people have been displaced and are living in temporary shelters. Residents fled in panic as tsunami warnings were issued and later lifted. You're listening to NPR. Hollywood is about to set some fresh box office milestones. NPR's Bob Mondello takes a look at some of the biggest box office hits.
18: Sometime before Labor Day, Spider-Man Brand New Day is expected to join the very exclusive $2 billion club.
19: I am totally out of control.
18: Only 7 films in history have ever reached that number in worldwide ticket sales. The Odyssey, meanwhile, has become filmmaker Christopher Nolan's biggest box office hit at about $1.2 billion worldwide. And Toy Story 5 has passed all previous Toy Stories to take in just over $1.1 billion. Combined with the Michael Jackson biopic Michael and the animated Super Mario Galaxy movie, that means that even before Avengers Doomsday and Dune 3 arrive in December, 2026 has already produced $5 billion films, more than any year since the pandemic. Bob Mondello, NPR News.
13: Italian authorities have recovered 3 stolen artworks by Renoir, Cezanne, and Matisse, worth millions of euros. Police say the artworks were taken earlier this year from a private museum near Parma. 5 suspects have been arrested. The heist occurred at the Magnani Rocca Foundation, where thieves are said to have forced open the entrance, grabbed the masterpieces, and then escaped in less than 3 minutes. The museum officials there say they believe the heist was not a random act, but was in fact the work of organized gangs. I'm Linda Kenyon, NPR News in Washington.
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11: If life's a mystery, whodunit? Welcome to Ye Gods, I'm Scott Carter. Tom Juneau is a master of narrative nonfiction, bravely breaking through barricades of taboos to say the unsayable. As an ESPN senior writer, in 2022, he won an Emmy for the documentary Betsy and Irv. In 2011, he received the James Beard Award for the essay My Mom Couldn't Cook. At GQ, he received the National Magazine Award for Feature Writing in 1995, and then again in 1996. At Esquire, two of his many stories that stand out for me. The Falling Man was a controversial meditation in precise and poetic prose of the photo of an impossibly poised man as he fell 150 miles an hour off the North Tower of the World Trade Center at 9:41 a.m. on September 11, 2001. But it's kind of like the Beatle lyric. A crowd of people turned away, but Tom just had to look and write. Another piece, Can You Say Hero, was a Valentine to cardigan-clad children's TV show host Mr. Rogers. It inspired the movie A Beautiful Day in the Neighborhood, in which American treasure Fred Rogers was played by American treasure Tom Hanks. Tom Juneau has now written a book called In the Days of My Youth, I Was Told What It Means to Be a Man, a memoir. It's about his larger-than-life dad, Big Lou Juneau, so the polar opposite of Fred that they could have starred in a buddy movie together. The book is beautifully written, as is all of Tom's journalism. It's the journey of a son seeking the family history of a family who didn't know it had a history. It's got a lot of noir in it, but it also finds a light. I quickly finished this brick of a book, often laughing, often crying, and now I can't stop talking about it to my friends who love books, and luckily all of them do. Welcome to Ye Gods, Tom Juneau.
12: Well, thank you so much for having me, and thank you so much for saying such kind words about my book. Appreciate it.
11: Oh, you're very welcome. And, you know, I just finished rewatching Beautiful Day in the Neighborhood, which we'll get to in a little bit. But I want to talk about an incredibly interesting character, your dad, who you write about in this book. And I want, for people who haven't read the book yet, please just describe for me the visual impact that he had when he came into a room. You said, you wrote, he had a talent for connecting with people across a room he entered, male and female alike, men because they saw him as an ideal or a rival, women because they saw him seeing them. As someone who watched him come into rooms, what was this like?
12: I am sitting at an oak desk, you know, with a varnished top. My father was browner than the top of this desk. I mean, he was sort of a professional tanner. I mean, he worked super, super hard at that. You know, he had a body like Charles Atlas. And he never, and as he bragged about it, he never worked on it. He always bragged, never touched a weight. It was all, you know, in my father's sort of self-mythology, he was just handed this body. There was just no one like him. He had freakishly green eyes that burned when he was flirting and burned when he was angry and burned when he was drinking, which was often. And he, you know, dressed not just to the nines, but he dressed to show off his tan and his eyes and his teeth, which were false. And he just was, you know, I've never really seen, other than movie stars, a person who looked like my dad. My father had this way of speaking where he would pause, he would draw out a sentence with a pause in the middle. I guess there's a technical word for that, which is the caesura. There'd be a caesura, there'd be a beat in the middle of all his sentences, and then he would land them with a particular italicized emphasis. Look at me. Look at this body. Have you ever seen a body like this? And it was those beats, and they were there, you know, all the time. He didn't, you know, I have heard people speak, and I've heard, you know, famous people speak, you know, very, very charismatic people speak. No one worked as hard at that as my dad did.
11: You write about
19: the central presumption of his life was that he knew the secret of being a man. And he had kind of an entire belief system. Could you describe for us what were some of the tenets of these beliefs?
12: So I gave the eulogy at his funeral. And, you know, one of the things, I mean, what was interesting about the funeral was it was a completely secular event. I didn't invite a priest to speak. We sang The Summer Wind instead of How Great Thou Art. You know, it was a completely and intentionally secular litany. But one of the reasons for that was that my father had this belief system. And the thing that was really interesting about his belief system was that it was incredibly superficial. You know, the turtleneck is the most flattering thing a man can wear. Always wear white to the face. There is nothing like a fresh burn. If you're going to be a bear, be a grizzly. You know, and so he had one after another, but he believed them with such fervor that they were an actual belief system.
19: Your mom was Catholic, and she would take you to Catholic service. He would join you two for Christmas and Easter. But otherwise, you describe him in religious terms as a pagan existentialist sun worshiper.
12: and he was. I mean, he would even say stuff that was overtly pagan. You had to prove yourself worthy of the ocean in order to be worthy of him. And he would take handfuls of salt water and put it in his mouth and spit it out and then say, "Nectar of the gods." You know, I've written about him several times, but, you know, I've come to understand him. And, you know, the level of self-creation that my dad undertook is the thing, I think, that with my dad, that a lot of people sort of, even then, came to respect, that he was a completely self-created human being, the way he spoke, the way he dressed, the way he looked. I mean, my father grew up hard and tough in Brooklyn. And, you know, one of the things that he talked about frequently is that he did not have a viable male authority figure in his life. And so the viable male authority figures that he learned everything from were also self-created. Cary Grant, Fred Astaire, Clark Gable, all of these guys, my father would go to the movies and study them. And he wound up dressing like Fred Astaire. He wound up talking like Cary Grant. And he wound up treating women like his idol, Clark Gable. And it was a belief system that he passed on. I mean, much more than religion.
19: It seems like he's a guy who made a great first impression to everybody. But to those closest to him, at some point, there begins to be a sense of suspicion that you have as a child, that there's something darker, and then you begin to find clues.
12: Right.
19: The first is, he asks you if you want to get a hot fudge sundae.
12: Yeah, I was probably 5 years old, and my father asked me one day, "How would you like a hot fudge sundae?" I was like, "Oh my God! Of course! What 5 or 6 year old doesn't want a hot fudge sundae? Do you know who has the best hot fudge sundaes?" "No, Dad, I don't. But I'd sure like to go." "Well, I'm going to take you to the place where they make the best hot fudge sundaes." So, you know, we dress up, he dresses up, and we go out together in his red Thunderbird convertible. And we head out to Southampton, where there's a place called Act 4. But on the way, we stop at the home of a woman. And the woman, you know, has a drink ready for him, not a hot fudge sundae. And I have to step outside to the swing set in the back of the woman's house with her dog, which was a dachshund. And there's a point where I'm sitting on the swings with the dog and I have to go back to the house because I'm not big enough to swing by myself. I don't know how to get started swinging. So I go back to the house to ask my father to help me. And I look in the house and there's nobody and the door is locked. And those are the kind of experiences that I have as a kid where I know that something is up or down or something. So there's something that is happening that violates the thing that my father asked of us even more than love, which was belief. To believe in him, to believe in his precepts, to believe in his scruples, to believe in him as a role model. That's what my father wanted from all of us, but especially his sons, my brother Michael and myself. And yet there would be these things that were happening where I knew that something was wrong. And I was quite aware of that as a kid.
19: You describe yourself as being, you and your two siblings, the sickliest, the weakest, that you had bronchitis as a child, that these were attributes distressing to a father who emphasizes manliness.
12: Yeah. On the one hand, I very much wanted to be like my dad. On the other, I knew I couldn't be like my dad. Why? Because my dad made my mom cry all the time, reliably. And so he made me cry as well. Some of it was anger at him. Some of it was fear. But some of it was just this feeling that I couldn't possibly be the son that he wanted me to be because he wasn't setting the right example.
19: You then take on the notion of the one who's assigned to be keeping your parents together. So every time they fight, or every time you hear your mom threaten to divorce your dad, it must be a referendum on your role.
12: Sure, your very existence gets threatened by what you regard as a failure. The role that you have is to keep your parents together. The other role that I had was to be my mom's confidant. And, you know, those roles are by nature conflicting. I had to find a sort of counterweight to my dad's dominance by investigating his life and learning his secrets. I was the family spy. I was the family snoop. I was not yet the family snitch because a snitch has to actually spill the beans. I never spilled the beans. When I was 16, my dad came home one day with a Samsonite briefcase. And when my father and my mother went out to the track later that week, I pulled the briefcase out. I opened it knowing that I was going to see something I shouldn't. And by God, I did. There was a stack of very, not just explicit, but very intense Super 8 pornography and two enormous rubber dildos. As I saw myself, I was supposed to keep my parents together. And yet when I opened that briefcase, I acquired the power to blow their marriage apart. There's a moment when I'm watching one of the films that he had in the briefcase, when I'm watching it down in the basement using the old home movie projector, and the film jams, and I smell smoke, and the old celluloid burns, and the film snaps. And once again, I have this choice. What do I do? Do I throw the film out and sort of dare my dad to say anything? Or do I, you know, act like the good boy, spend hours threading the broken film back onto the reel? That power was way too much for a 16-year-old to possess, you know? So my father never had to say to me, "Hey, kid, don't tell your mother what you saw. Don't tell your mother what happened." Nobody ever had to say that to me.
19: That's Tom Janot. His memoir, In the Days of My Youth, I Was Told What It Means to Be a Man, chronicles his tumultuous relationship with his father. After the break, how Tom's being sent by Esquire magazine to Pittsburgh for a celebrity interview resulted in a life-changing encounter with a man who was the opposite of Tom's devilish dad, beloved TV host, Mr. Rogers. This is Ye Gods. I'm Scott Carter.

0: It's golden oldies, black and white classics of the 1950s, 60s, and beyond. We talked to Dion from the Bronx.
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5: Welcome back to Ye Gods. I'm Scott Carter. My guest is Tom Janot, who's famously profiled such celebrities as Tony Curtis, Frank Sinatra Jr., and Kevin Spacey. In 1996, he wrote the Esquire cover story, Can You Say Hero?, about the PBS host, Mr. Rogers, which inspired the 2019 film A Beautiful Day in the Neighborhood. That was directed by Mariel Heller from a script by Noah Harpster and Micah Fitzerman Blue. Tom Hanks played Fred Rogers, and Widow's Bay star Matthew Reese played the Esquire journalist assigned to profile him. You'll now hear why Reese's character in the movie is not named Tom Janot. After I read your magnificent book, then I read the Esquire piece, where it's you with Fred Rogers, made me cry, made my wife cry. And then I watch A Beautiful Day in the Neighborhood. And what astounds me about it that I want to get from you is here you see on a screen, and you see it first, not in some tiny cassette or something. You see it on a giant screen, full sound. It has a tremendous effect upon you, whereby you leave the theater and go to a park bench and you're in tears. Tell me about the experience of seeing this, because it's about, and Tom Hanks said this, even though it's supposed to be a movie about Fred Rogers, it's about the journalist played by Matthew Reese. It's his movie. So it's your movie, but it's also, they bring in your dad, but it's not either really you or really your dad, but it still impacts you.
6: So when the two screenwriters who were writing the screenplay for A Beautiful Day in the Neighborhood first called me to tell me about that they had finished, you know, finally finished the screenplay and that they were satisfied with it. That, you know, they said that they really liked it, but they also asked me to give it a chance. And I was like, well, what do you mean by give it a chance? And they said, well, everything that's in there about you and Fred and your relationship is true. And everything that's in there about your family is made up. So I decided to give it a chance, and I asked them ultimately to change the name of the character in there from Tom Janot to Lloyd Vogel. They changed it to Lloyd Vogel. I don't know what sort of meaning Lloyd Vogel has for Micah and Noah. They all did an incredible job of taking, you know, an almost non-narrative magazine story and turning it into a movie, you know, that had a narrative. But you know, there's a little bit of a cost of doing that, and that certain things become narrative that really, you know, didn't happen, such as the father leaving the family when the mother has cancer and those kinds of things.
5: But what fascinates me is, though it's not your life, and they're changing the name at your wish, there's a truth that they get at, that you complete, it goes to your heart to the point where you see the movie three times. And what I'm wondering as I look at the chronology is, the Esquire article comes out in 98, your dad's still alive. But then the movie doesn't come out until 2019, I think it is.
6: Yeah.
5: Okay, you start writing this book in 2015. So you've started, but you're only about halfway when the movie comes out. I can't imagine that seeing this and processing the whole thing, did you meet with the writers before they did the first draft?
6: Yeah, I sure did. In 2014, I went out to LA and told them the story of my life. And that, it was a really interesting moment because it was the first time I had told the story whole. You know, I had written about my dad for GQ in a story called My Father's Fashion Tips, which was, I mean, an overt attempt by me to restore my dad to the celebrity that he had always craved and had never gotten. And the story kind of came very close to actually achieving that. It sort of made my dad a legendary figure without ever saying that he was a self-created or a mythological character. It sort of allowed him that. And then I, you know, wrote a story for Desquire about his singing, but I'd never really sat down with somebody and told them the whole story of my growing up until in 2014, I sat with the two screenwriters and they asked me about it. And I'm sort of stunned by this sitting here because I've never really, until this moment, I've never put two and two together. I've never said, oh my God, I tell the story to Micah and Noah in 2014 and I start the book less than a year later.
5: But there's one thing that I've just read your book. Now I read the Escar piece. Now I see the movie and there's a scene 2/3 of the way through where the character based on you is beginning to have a lot of things unravel and has a kind of nightmare dream sequence that ends with your character based on you blacking out and waking up in the bedroom of the Rogers home, hearing Fred and his wife Joanne play a classical music piece together. And I've just read your book and I go back to it and I find the paragraph where you talk about your reaction when your brother Michael calls you to tell you that your dad is dead. And that's the moment you describe almost an exact thing that's in the book. And I thought he must have talked to the screenwriters and this might have been something he shared because they have you collapsing. You talk about falling down and being just overcome. And they use this with Fred Rogers, but that wasn't the context in your life. It was the context of when you learned that your father died.
6: Well, this is why I like doing interviews. Because you learn about yourself in a way that it's out of your control to a certain degree. And it can be really rewarding on that level. Like I've never put together Noah and Micah's talk with me about my life and about my dad with me writing the book. And I definitely have never put two and two together with what you were just talking about, with that moment when my brother Michael calls me to tell me that my dad has died, finds a kind of a resonance in the movie, in that scene where Matthew Reese, you know, passes out. But I guess that's why I reacted to the movie as I did. I went and saw that movie in the Sony building in the like 26th floor private screening room that they have in that building in New York City. Other than the guy who was running the projector, I was the only person in that room. And I sat there just thinking, okay, I'm watching this movie. I like Micah, I like Noah, but it's really not about me. It's about this guy, Lloyd Vogel, who got into a fight with his dad at his sister's wedding. That's not me. So, you know, I'm getting a pass from this movie. I'm going to enjoy it. I'm going to take it, you know, for what it's worth, and then I'm going to go home. But instead, I see the movie, and I know immediately that it's about me and that I'm in it. And that Matthew has somehow, you know, captured some sort of essence in me that I didn't even intend for him to capture. Now, I'm sure that a lot of people who have had movies made about them have had an experience somewhat like that. But I can tell you that there hasn't been anything quite like it in my life before or since, where you sort of see yourself on the screen and you're being confronted with yourself on the screen, and it just demolished me. And I went outside afterwards to the park. You know, there's a park right outside the Sony building, and I'm sitting there on a hot, hot summer's day between two homeless guys. And I'm on this bench, and I feel, you know, as lost as they do. You know, I feel kinship with these guys because I've just been stripped bare on the screen back in this building. And then I look down like 26th Street or whatever it was. It's a very, very sunny day. And I see this bald head that's caught the light. And it's walking and it's walking and it's walking. And I can't take my eyes off it. And he walks up to me. He goes, "Tom, what are you doing here?" And it's the editor who edited and assigned the Mr. Rogers story. It's David Granger, my editor at Esquire.
5: Wow.
6: Yeah. I mean, how that even happened, I don't know.
5: But what says so much to me about the core of your character is that you're watching something. I mean, there are so many examples of people who feel like the biopic of their existence was a travesty, are mad at it. What fascinates me about the complexity of your reaction is you're watching something. You see that it's, in a way, it's a travesty, in a way. But the travesty's getting to a truth that is hitting you in the gut. And you're not blaming the movie makers. You're not blaming Micah and Noah or Marielle or Tom Hanks or Matthew. You went through a period, did you not, where Matthew was trailing you, or did he spend time with you the way that you spent time with Frank Sinatra Jr., Tony Curtis? And what's it like being the guy who's observed versus what you've been doing all your professional life, which is you've been the observer?
6: I mean, that whole experience of that movie, you know, it's a turning of the tables. And I spent some time with Matthew in 2018 when they were, you know, preparing to film the movie in Pittsburgh. Matthew's a great and successful actor for a reason, which is that he just like sucked up like all my mannerisms. He sucked out the way I bobbed my head around. There's so much of it that is me. It was shocking and stunning.
5: Tom, there's a section in your book I'd love for you to read to us. You're riding the bus home after a Christmas visit with your dad. A woman sitting next to you asks, "How have your holidays been?" And you tell her what you've just gone through with your family. And then she asks, "Why aren't you angry with him?" You say you're writing a book about him. Isn't that angry enough? And she says, "Well, you might be angry when you write about him, but definitely not when you talk about him." Can you read what you told her next?
6: Sure. I'd be glad to. "Why do I love music so much? Because of my dad. Why do I love language so much? Because of my dad. Why am I a writer in the first place? Because of my dad. I took so much from him. I owe so much to him. And when I respond to the world, I am often responding through him, for better and for worse. He taught me how to live, man. And he gave me permission to enjoy life. He might not have been a good man, but he was an elemental one. And I feel his presence when I eat, when I drink, when I make love, when I breathe.
7: anger never had a chance. When I was a little boy, I say with something like bravado, my father took me out to the ocean, and when we got past the breakers, he would say, "It's so clean you can drink it." Then he'd scoop handfuls of water into his mouth. I thought the ocean belonged to him. "So," a woman says, "that's what narcissists do." "So how can I be angry at him?" I ask. "He gave me the ocean."
5: That was Tom Janot reading from his captivating memoir, "In the Days of My Youth, I Was Told What It Means to Be a Man." When we return, Tom Janot grapples with which voice on his shoulder wins out, the white-to-the-face turtleneck of devilish Big Lou or the red cardigan angel of Fred Rogers. I'm Scott Carter. This is Ye Gods.

0: Dennis McGilvray, host of the Rhythm Atlas. 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
4: Welcome back to Ye Gods. I'm Scott Carter. I'm talking with ESPN senior writer Tom Janot, who's contributed to GQ, Esquire, and The Atlantic. As we conclude our conversation, Tom describes what it's been like to hear readers' reactions to his family's secrets and what his dad's legacy means to him. A couple of months ago, before I read the New York Times interview with you when this was about to be published, I had never heard of Lou Janot. Now I will never forget him.
5: I appreciate that. When I've been out on the road promoting the book and selling the book, I've been frequently asked, what would your father make of the book? And it's a difficult question. On the one hand, my father kept his secrets really closely. So I can't kid myself. I can't say that, Dad would have loved the book. But on the other hand, my father was an unusual man and a self-created man. And the man that he wanted to be was a man who would live forever. I mean, one of the things that that made burying him difficult is we had no plans, like whatsoever. He refused to talk about funeral plans. Why did he refuse to talk about funeral plans? Because he didn't think he was going to die. And so the idea of living beyond his span of years on earth in the pages of the book, I don't know if it's an ironic payoff or just a payoff that comes from a son's heart. I don't know. But the payoff is there. And the fact that people are reading the book and that we're talking about my father right now as if he's still with us. That's important to me, and I sort of hope that it would be important to him too.
4: There's one more quote, and then I've got three questions, and then I'm so grateful for your time. This has really been wonderful. At one point in the book, you say about your dad, he was not meant for happiness, perhaps, as hard as this is to say. He didn't deserve happiness. He tried and he tried. He just never got there. And as I reread that sentence, I thought, what would Fred say about someone not deserving happiness?
5: Oh, Fred would disagree with that, I think. I think that Fred would disagree with that plain-spokenly and forthrightly. So I talk with Fred about my dad a lot. And in our correspondence, our email correspondence was voluminous. And a lot of those emails are about my dad. And a lot of those emails from Fred would say and would be at pains to remind me that my father loved me and was proud of me. He, I think, was one of the people that ultimately, I think, convinced me of that. I had always felt that my father's love for anyone, I would say, was not unconditional. that came with conditions, and the conditions had to do with, you know, how well you fulfilled his vision. But Fred did say, and said often, that your father loved you and was proud of you. And I think that the implicit message in there was that the love was unconditional, and that unconditional love was in itself a form of grace. So I think that Fred not only would disagree with me, but did disagree with me. But yeah, I mean, there is that whole, the final thrust of the book is rather religious in nature. I say at the end that I reject Christianity. This is a message, this is in a letter to my father. I reject Christianity because I reject any religion that would put you, Dad, in hell. And that's true. But there's for all my strenuous rejection, there is almost a liturgical rhythm to that epilogue. And I'm curious to see where we go from here and with your questions. Okay.
4: Do you think Fred believed in hell?
5: I definitely do not think that Fred believed in hell. Because I think that, to me, hell is man's most monstrous invention. It's a monstrous and evil invention that has been used for the purpose of evil throughout our history. So I don't think that Fred, a good man, would subscribe to the idea that God's final design is ultimately monstrous.
4: So many aspects of this book are stories that you've been carrying with you, not sharing with anyone. As you go out on promotional tours, as you do interviews on podcasts or television shows, what's it been like sharing, and does it change what's still inside of you about your dad?
5: Everywhere I go, you know, I hear from somebody who feels

0: for better and for worse, not just for World War II generation men, but for men of all ages and of all stripes. You know, as Michael Corleone says to Fredo in Godfather II, it's not easy being a son, Fredo. It's not easy being a son. And so I hear from people a lot who have not found it easy to be a son. And in one of the first public engagements I had about this book, it was at the 92nd Street Y in New York, and I noticed a much older man waiting at the end of the line. And he came up to me and he said, I read your book. I started writing a letter to my dad last night. I mean, the man must have been 85 years old. And he said that he had just started writing a letter to his dad. And he goes, you know what the first sentence was? And I was like, no, tell me. And he said, dear dad, why did you always piss on my parade? And this is a guy, I mean, he was at the end of his life and he was still trying to exercise that demon. And you asked me what I learn about my dad and myself from going through that process. And the thing that I learn is that it is a process. I mean, as you said before, I mean, there are things that before I wrote this book, I never told another living soul. Now I'm sitting at the front of a bookstore and telling a crowd of people about it, and they're asking questions about it. I didn't know how that was going to feel, and I didn't know how that was going to be. But I can tell you that it is a fortifying event in my life. I feel that the effort that it took to write this book is worthwhile. I felt that it was justified, and I felt that it's made not just me stronger, but the people who have read it stronger. And that's, I'll take that.
1: Your father's an undeniably strong influence in your consciousness. He's embedded within you. Fred's also embedded. You've said you've never thought of writing fiction, but it seems to me there must be a de facto dialogue in your consciousness sometimes between what Lou would say and what Fred would say in response to Lou as you are making a decision.
0: Well, as it happens, I am writing fiction and I am writing a novel. And I do think, I mean, once again, I've learned a lot from doing this entire conversation, but once again, I'm learning something new, which is, you know, I do wonder if the fiction that I'm writing, which does not include Fred Rogers as a character or Lou Janot as a character, and yet, because I know where I want the book to go, I do wonder if the book is representing something of a dialogue between Fred Rogers and Lou Janot.
1: Let us finish the last two of the three questions I ask everyone. Is there a quote that keeps returning to you because in challenging times it comforts you?
0: Yeah. In the Old Testament, there is a point where God is looking for Moses. And I'm not biblically well-versed enough to get this exactly right, but God is looking for Moses. And he says, Moses, where are you? And Moses says, here I am, or here am I. I believe it says in some of the translations. But what he's saying is not just, hey, I'm over here. He's saying, I'm ready for what you ask of me. And I think of that a lot. I was even going to get, after the book came out, I was even going to get a t-shirt with that on it. So, yeah, I think about that a lot.
1: Is there a work of art that has had such impact on you that if the whole world were to experience it, the world would be a better place?
0: It's a huge question because, you know, music means a great, great deal to me. And, literature means a great, great deal to me. But I think of there's a poem by Sharon Olds. It's called I Go Back to May 1937. I read it a lot. And I think it would be great for people. And I think it certainly speaks to me in a

0: way that when I needed it, it allowed me to go on with my book. If you want me to read it, I'll read it. It's not long.
1: Yeah, I would love for you to read it.
0: Sure. Okay, it's called I Go Back to May 1937. I see them standing at the formal gates of their colleges. I see my father strolling out under the ochre sandstone arch, the red tiles glinting like bent plates of blood behind his head. I see my mother with a few light books at her hip, standing at the pillar made of tiny bricks, the wrought iron gate still open behind her, its sword tips aglow in the May air. They are about to graduate. They are about to get married. They are kids. They are dumb. All they know is they are innocent. They would never hurt anybody. I want to go up to them and say, stop. Don't do it. She's the wrong woman. He's the wrong man. You are going to do things you cannot imagine you would ever do. You are going to do bad things to children. You are going to suffer in ways you have not heard of. You are going to want to die. I want to go up to them there in the May sunlight and say it, her hungry, pretty face turning to me, her pitiful, beautiful, untouched body, his arrogant, handsome face turning to me, his pitiful, beautiful, untouched body, but I don't do it. I want to live. I take them up like the male and female paper dolls and bang them together at the hips like chips of flint, as if to strike sparks from them. I say, do what you are going to do, and I will tell about it.
1: Not only is that overwhelmingly beautiful, but also I completely get why it resonates so much for you.
0: Yeah. You know, there's a certain bravery and desperation with her looking back at the moment that her parents first met, you know, and wanting to say, don't do it, but also saying, I want to live. I mean, this just rips me up, so.
1: This conversation has been everything that I hoped it would be. And give myself an assignment to be reading so much of your work. And I have a stack of articles that I have not gotten to yet, but I am anxious to. I can't wait for this novel to appear.
0: Decided to take a crack at it. You know, I've been wanting to do it since I was like 18.
1: Because I just heard you very recently in a video where you said, I've never thought about fiction.
0: Yeah.
1: In a podcast. And so I'm glad to hear this because it also, I think, means the burden of the true account has been lifted and it's allowing for other things to come in.
0: There's no question that I could not have written or even really contemplated a novel unless I had gotten this book done. I was actually writing a novel in 2015 that I really liked and might go back to one day, not right away, but might go back to one day. But I abandoned it because I realized that if I didn't write this book right then, if I didn't start like tomorrow, it was never going to be, and it had to be. And now I'm free to write kind of what I want to write. And I think that challenging yourself is good. And I'm definitely challenging myself right now after writing this book.
1: I think your dad would say you're playing with house money.
0: He would definitely say exactly that.
1: Tom Chenow, this has been such a pleasure and I thank you very much.
0: Scott, thank you so much. I learned so much during the course of this conversation. So I'm really appreciative of that.
1: Tom Chenow's memoir, In the Days of My Youth, I Was Told What It Means to Be a Man, is available from Penguin Random House. 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I would love you to tell us about this. 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Next week on Ye Gods, nearing our one-year anniversary, I talk to NPR's No Small Endeavor host, Lee C. Camp. He and I will discuss his latest book, Scandalous Witness, A Little Political Manifesto for Christians. Ye Gods is created by a pantheon of ye gods and goddesses. Executive producer Dawson McCraw, co-executive producer Selena Lauterer, producer Robin Rose Valentine, editors Richard Chinqui and Mike Canary, music composer Carmen Borgia, production assistants Alexis Bradley Banks and Hannah Ponturo, consigliere Roy Seekoff. WGCU General Manager is Corey Lewis. 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I'm Scott Carter, and you can watch my TEDx talk, Indivisible, on YouTube. 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

0: 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I'm Alzo Slade.
1: And I'm Peter Sagal. This week, we got news you can use. The new host of Reading Rainbow tells us how to get kids excited about books, swimmer Lily King on how to dominate at the Olympics, and sportscaster Jason Benetti on how not to broadcast a competition of electricians. All that, plus Alzo confesses he is a devoted fan of the Twilight movies.
0: Bite me, Edward Cullen. Bite me.
1: Get ready to swoon at our news quiz. 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
2: Live from NPR News in Washington, I'm Linda Kenyon. The Ukrainian armed forces carried out drone strikes on the Moscow and Rostov regions of Russia this weekend. NPR's Hanna Palomarenko reports from Kyiv.
3: The press service of the Ukrainian Ministry of Defense reported that Ukraine has disabled 7 of the 10 largest Wildberries logistics centers in Russia. Since July 18, the Ukrainian armed forces have attacked a number of warehouses belonging to the Russian marketplace. According to Ukrainian President Volodymyr Zelensky, these facilities supplied sanctioned components for the production of drones and navigation equipment. Meanwhile, overnight and morning Russian attacks on Ukraine damaged the power generation and blast furnace operations in the Dnipropetrovsk region, postal service warehouses, and a hardware store in Odessa. Hanna Polomarenko, NPR News, Kyiv.
2: The FDA says it's on the ground in Mexico to investigate the cause of contaminated lettuce that has sickened almost 10,000 people in at least 19 states. NPR's Laura Sullivan reports.
4: FDA officials say they have initiated an on-site inspection at Taylor Farms in Mexico, the farm linked to the largest known cyclospora outbreak in U.S. history. They say they're coordinating with Mexican officials. The FDA says in a statement it's, quote, confident that all recalled iceberg lettuce related to this specific outbreak is off the market. Officials noted that the Best Buy dates on the lettuce packaging has also now passed. The FDA says investigators in Mexico hope to sample different areas of the facility and the fields, though critics say it will be hard to gain much useful information now because too much time has passed. Taylor Farm says it recalled all iceberg lettuce from the U.S. market on July 17th. Laura Sullivan, NPR News, Washington.
2: Walmart and other big retailers are set to report their earnings this week, giving us a glimpse of how consumer demand is shaping the economy. NPR's Rafael Nam has a look at the week ahead on Wall Street.
5: For the most part, consumers continue to spend. And that's important, given how critical consumer spending is to the U.S. economy. We'll get another glimpse into household finances when Walmart and Target report earnings. And investors will also keep a close eye on the minutes from the latest Federal Reserve meeting. The minutes are becoming even more important at a time when Fed Chair Kevin Warsh is paring down communications with markets. Warsh believes that gives the Fed flexibility to act as needed, and that the Fed doesn't need to telegraph its movements. But it does leave markets less certain about the Fed's thinking. Hence, the eagerness to look at the minutes from the meeting. Rafael Nam, NPR News.
2: The reports come amid inflationary pressure stemming from the U.S. war against Iran. You're listening to NPR. Student athletes across the country are getting ready for the start of the season in extreme heat. Bianca Seward from Houston Public Media reports Texas has new safety requirements to help athletes cope with the heat.
6: It's kind of hard. Go here, guys.
7: This year, before teams take the field, they'll need to consult the Wet Bulb Globe temperature reading. It's a comprehensive assessment of the heat risk. It takes into account air temperature, humidity, wind speed, and cloud cover. Texas now joins 17 other states that mandate teams consult the readings and follow correlating guidance, which can dictate how long a team can practice outside or if it's even safe at all. Dr. Jamie Harrison is the executive director of the University Interscholastic League, which governs high school sports here in Texas. He says,
8: the bottom line is this is the national gold standard for keeping kids safe when working in the heat, and that's our ultimate goal.
7: However, the readings are required for practices only and not game days, when the heat can be just as brutal. For NPR News, I'm Bianca Seward in Houston.
2: The trial of Dwayne Davis begins tomorrow in Las Vegas. He's charged with orchestrating the 1996 murder of iconic rapper Tupac Shakur. Prosecutors allege Davis, who is now 62, provided the weapon used in the attack. He has pleaded not guilty. Shakur was shot multiple times while riding in a car with Death Row Records co-founder Marion Knight. Knight survived, but Shakur died 6 days later. The trial is expected to last about a month with dozens of witnesses. I'm Linda Kenyon, NPR News in Washington.
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0: From NPR and WBEZ Chicago, this is Wait, Wait, Don't Tell Me, the NPR News Quiz. I'm the guy who had to quit working as a lifeguard because people kept pretending to drown so they could meet me. I'm Alzo Slade, and here's your host at the Studebaker Theater in the Fine Arts Building in Chicago, Illinois, Peter Sagal.
1: Thank you, Alzo! Thank you so much. So we made it to the summer break, a reward for getting through the first half of the year, and also a chance to brace ourselves for the rest of it.
0: We're like boxers, recovering in the corner between rounds, bracing ourselves to get punched again.
1: And while we gasp for breath, here are some highlights from the first half of the year, starting with a hometown hero. Jason Benetti grew up in Chicago before becoming the play-by-play announcer for the White Sox and then the Detroit Tigers. This year, he went national as the play-by-play guy for Sunday Night Baseball on NBC.
0: Peter asked him about his famous origin story. As a third grader, he wrote an essay saying one day he'd be the announcer for the White Sox.
13: Essay is a bit of a stretch.
1: So we obviously, this is part of your legend, which I think people here in Chicago know. Maybe now they'll know it across the nation. But it is true that you were in the third grade. White Sox fan, right?
13: Yeah, that's right.
1: Yeah, you said, I want to be Hawk Harrelson, the broadcaster for the White Sox.
13: I actually did. What people don't know is I wrote 50 of those.
1: Really?
13: One was, I'd like to be a district attorney. One was, I'd like to flip burgers. And we just unearthed whichever one I got the job for.
1: Really?
13: You got to be ready for anything in a baseball game.
1: Exactly. But you did, in fact, pursue the career of broadcasting. When did you know that you had that voice, that you were good at it?
13: Well, my actual voice is this. But for baseball, I do this. No, there's a Wait, Wait, Don't Tell Me tie to right. my college days because right. the student radio station where all of these famous sportscasters came through, Bob Costas, Marv Albert, Sean McDonough, et cetera, it's an NPR station. And so the first time I went on the air at Syracuse in 2003,
1: right.
13: there's a process you go through and you make it on the air. My lead-in was the NPR News and Carl Castle.
1: Wow.
14: Oh,
1: wow.
13: Yeah.
1: I was afraid you were going to say their lead-in was me. And then you said to yourself, if that guy can get a job in broadcasting, clearly my future is assured. You started broadcasting, if I'm not mistaken, your high school marching band competitions?
13: That's right. If you're listening on the radio, you can't see my stature, but I think like wispy and frail covers it.
1: Yeah.
13: Right? and I, you know, as somebody with a mild case of cerebral palsy, the marching with the tuba that I selected as my instrument was a horrendous idea.
1: Right.
13: So the first band director in middle school made me the drum major.
1: Right.
13: So my job was to keep time with my gait.
1: Right.
13: Which was a terribler idea.
1: Right.
13: So then in high school, they moved that to, we're going to put the tuba on the field and you'll march in place while everybody else goes in planetary orbit around you. That didn't go great either. So the band director said, why don't you go upstairs and announce the band's set? So coming up next, Wheels of a Dream from Ragtime or whatever it was. And it was the first time I was behind a microphone. So thanks to Bill Jastrow of Homewood Flossmoor High School for all this.
14: There you are. And you eventually got the job with the White Sox.
13: Mm-hmm.
14: You broadcast them for many years, and you left right before they recorded the worst record in the modern era for a baseball team. You went to the Detroit Tigers, and they...
13: Whoa.
14: And they made an amazing...
13: They're saying Luke.
15: Yes.
14: And they made an amazing, unexpected run right to the playoffs that year. It was you, wasn't it?
13: I think just yes. Just yes. They clinched against the White Sox, which is a funny full circle sort of thing.
14: Really?
13: Yeah.
14: Yeah. I know you had to, like, you spent years on the road, minor league baseball, high school basketball. Do you remember, like, the most obscure sport or game you ever had to broadcast?
13: So, a couple of years ago, I got a phone call from somebody here in Chicago, and they said, hey, we're looking for somebody to do play-by-play and post-production from a studio of the National Electricians Championships.
14: I'm sorry, what?
13: Correct. So it had...
15: you were going to call the Neckies?
14: You know, Vin Scully used to call the Neckies without a partner. It was amazing.
13: It's time for frayed wires, Vin used to say.
14: What in the world was the National Electricians Championship?
13: Yeah. So it was on tape already. So I didn't have the
14: excitement of life.
13: Yeah, the zest, the sizzle, I guess. I'm very careful about how I talk about this, though, because when we were in the studio...
14: Yeah.
13: They said, okay, to start, just go off script. There's a whole script, and my analyst was the electrician from This Old House. Scott Caron was on Bob Vila's This Old House. So we just did one run through straight ahead through the script. And then the second time they said, okay, let's do a bunch of ad-libs. So going to the final break, I said, come back with us, we'll crown a champion, sparks will fly. And I just thought of that off the top of my head.
14: Wow, that's talent.
13: You're not going to believe it. A guy from the Electricians Championship group, the conglomerate that was staging the show, came in and said, you can't say that.
15: Yeah.
13: Of course. And I said, well, why? He said, well, that would mean bad craftsmanship. And so I said, do it again. So we do it again, and I say, coming up next, we'll crown a champion. Sparks won't fly. And the guy comes walking in again, and this is his job.
14: Right, yeah,
13: to come in and tell me what ad-libs don't work.
14: Right.
13: And he said, you can't say that either. It's too snarky. And I literally said to the guy, why am I here? If neither of those works, why am I here?
14: One last question. I'm pretty sure, unless something happened at the end of last season I missed, that you have not settled on a signature home run call.
13: I have not.
14: Well, do you feel that now you will be the NBC Sunday Night Baseball voice of the game, that it is time to pick one?
13: I do, and I think we have the perfect panel up here for it.
14: Yes.
13: If they care to offer suggestions for a home run call.
14: Right.
16: How about bye-bye ball?
15: In that exact
16: bye-bye.
15: Voice.
16: Bye-bye. Bye-bye ball.
14: Bye-bye.
16: Bye-bye.
17: Yeah.
13: See, this is why this show is great. Normally, when somebody offers me a home run call, they offer me only the language portion, but you did the tone as
16: the
13: well.
16: Oh, the tone is crucial.
13: Yeah. And I think it makes the motif.
15: Yes.
16: You have to say it like a six-year-old.
14: Well, Jason Benetti, it is a pleasure to have you here, have you back home in Chicago, but we have asked you here to play our game. We are calling...
18: Jason Benetti, here's some confetti.
14: We're going to ask you about confetti. That's the word that used to mean little sweets and now means a huge mess. Answer two out of three questions correctly, you'll win our prize for one of our listeners. Bill, who is Jason Benetti playing for?
18: Tim Hudson of Washington, D.C.
14: All right. Here's your first question. One of the biggest confetti drops each year is in Times Square on New Year's Eve, and more than 3,000 pounds of confetti is dispersed all over. But That can sometimes lead to what problem? A, the confetti cannons are so big they can trigger an earthquake warning in the area. B, the confetti explosions can spook thousands of pigeons all at once, leading to a giant shower of bird poop on the revelers. Or C, sometimes after the event, many people are suffering from a medical condition called confetti arm.
13: You were vague enough that I think confetti arm is real.
14: That's true. It is real. Because you see, there are no confetti cannons or dispensers. All the confetti thrown into Times Square is thrown by hand, all 3,000 pounds of it. And the man in charge says the repetitive motion of throwing the confetti can lead to, quote, confetti arm. All right, here's your next question. Confetti can be made of a lot of things, paper, plastic, even sometimes gold, but parade goers at the 2012 Macy's Thanksgiving Day Parade were surprised when they found out that the confetti that day was made of what? A, newspaper ads for Walmart. B, shredded police documents, some of which included the names of undercover police officers. Or C, slices of turkey.
13: So when I was in the minors,
14: yes,
13: my broadcast partner was Kevin Brown of the Baltimore Orioles.
14: Right.
13: He's a TV announcer in Major League Baseball as well. We would drive to games and listen to Wait Wait.
14: Right.
13: And quite often we would say, I hope it's B.
14: Right.
13: And so I get to, on the show, say, I hope it's B.
14: It was B.
13: Yes.
14: Yes. Apparently, someone looked at a confetti piece of confetti stuck to a friend's coat and says, why does that confetti have someone's social security number on it? All right, you have a chance for a perfect game. Confetti cannons are a popular feature at shows and concerts, not in Times Square. But the band Bad Omens stopped using theirs after a show in Melbourne, Australia, where what happened? A, the cannons suffered a glitch where instead of going off at the end of a song, they fired off randomly all night. B, when the cannons went off, the confetti knocked a bunch of ceiling tiles loose, which fell on the audience's heads. Or C, someone stuck a balloon in the barrel, causing the cannon to explode.
13: I'm going to say that it was A, and it was firing all night.
14: No, I'm afraid it was actually B again.
13: Oh. I hope it's B.
14: Yeah, Kevin out there was shouting, I hope it's B. It was B. The next night after the tile incident, the lead singer of the band said from the stage, quote, a moment of silence for the victims of the ceiling panels. Not a joke, shut up. I heard they're all here tonight. Everyone that was hit by the ceiling tile, if you were, where are my tile guys at?
15: What do you expect from a band called Bad Omens?
14: It's true, yeah. I
15: mean, they're not called Good Diplomacy.
14: That's right. Bill, how did Jason Benetti do in our quiz?
18: Two hits out of three put you on base. You're a winner.
14: There you are. Jason Benetti is a sportscaster and the new voice of Sunday Night Baseball on NBC. You can hear him all this season. Jason Benetti, thank you so much for joining us on Wait, Wait, Don't Tell Me. When we come back, the world's most enthusiastic librarian and arguably the dampest marriage proposal ever. That's when we return with more of Wait, Wait, Don't Tell Me from NPR.
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0: 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I'm Alzo Slade, and here's your host at the Studebaker Theater in the Fine Arts Building in Chicago, Illinois, Peter Sagal.
14: Thank you, Alzo. Thank you so much. Right now, we are on a beach somewhere. We're relaxing, we're reading romance novels, we're working on our tans.
0: Yeah, I was with you right up till that last part.
14: Well, we do that, we got some of our sunniest moments from the first part of the year. In February, we were joined by librarian Michael Threets, who had just been named the new host of Reading Rainbow from PBS. And yes, it's a great show. We love it. That's why we're in public radio. And he told us he was a big fan of the original host.
20: Oh, I absolutely did. LeVar Burton is one of my all-time favorite human beings in the entire world. That's how I saw myself as a reader. I was like, hey, this guy makes it so fun. He's having all these zany adventures. I was homeschooled, so my mom and dad raised us on Roots. So I was like, why is a Roots guy on Reading Rainbow? And then I came to terms, and I was like, well, that's cool. This is even better.
14: Yeah.
20: So I'm the biggest LeVar Burton fan in the entire world.
14: He has that effect on people. How was the torch passed? Did LeVar Burton, like, knight you with a bookmark or hand over the animated butterfly to you? How did it work?
20: I wish it was that special. I have not yet had the pleasure of meeting Mr. Burton. I'm just trying to make him proud with my obnoxious enthusiasm for libraries and literacy and books. And I hope it's coming across well on YouTube to all the kid viewers out there.
14: And it is genuine. I think nobody doubts that. You've talked a lot how the library was your sort of safe space as a kid. And did you have a favorite book when you were a kid?
20: You know what? You're not gonna be able to see it because my camera's blurred. But I have a full tattoo sleeve of my favorite books. So I love Where the Wild Things Are. I'm a big fan of Richard Scarry books.
14: Sure.
20: Of Strike and Nona, of Frog and Toad. But one of my favorite books is Bud Not Buddy by Christopher Paul Curtis. Mm. And it's because that was the first book where I saw myself look like a character in the books.
14: Well, how old were you when you got your first book tattoo?
20: I think I got my first book tattoo when I was 24. So
14: 24.
20: It's been almost 12 years.
14: And what was the first book you had tattooed?
20: The first one was, that is a good question. It was actually, it was either Where the Wild Things Are or I have a library card of Arthur Reed from PBS tattooed on me.
14: Wow. Wow. and when you walked into the tattoo parlor at the age of 24 and you said, I would like this library card with Arthur the Aardvark, Arthur Reed's, did the guy just look at you and say, oh, what a cliche?
20: You know what? He really did. I think because I showed him my, like, I think at the time I had close to 40 library cards. I just brought in my library card collection, and he was like, okay, you're all about it. That's okay.
14: Whatever works. It's okay.
15: The giant biker across the room getting a tattoo of DW on his chest kind of nodded.
14: Oh, yeah.
15: In respect.
20: Mr. Ratburn, let the meat cake.
14: You spent so much time at your hometown library, eventually you went back and got a job there, and you eventually became head librarian, right?
20: I got my library card at that same library as a kid. I became a shelver. I went to college, got my bachelor's degree, got my master's degree, became a children's librarian, and then a marketing librarian, and then I eventually became the supervising librarian of that same
14: library. Wow, and once you acquired that immense power, what is the first thing you did with it?
21: Did you shush someone?
14: Oh, yeah.
21: I like to go into libraries just to shush everybody. I just like to just be like, shh, shh, shh. Even if nobody's saying anything.
14: Yeah.
21: I just love to shush in a library.
14: Let's say you have a little kid, however old, who doesn't like to read. says they don't, anyway. Do you have like a magic book that you have in your pocket, metaphorically speaking, to whip out and like convert that kid into a reader?
20: You know what? I don't have necessarily a magic book, but I think I found that so many kids always have what they love on their person. Either they have a Spider-Man hat or nowadays they have K-pop Demon Hunter shirts. And I just start talking about that. And I'm like, did you know that there's football books? There's basketball books. There's actually books about K-pop Demon Hunters. I'm pretty sure there's someone out there trying to write a Bad Bunny book as we speak.
14: Yes.
20: So I think the magic of books is just saying, you know what, you can read graphic novels, you can read Dog Man 1,000 times. Read away. Reading is reading. You're a worthy reader.
3: Can I ask a health question of you, Michael? Like, how many times can a parent safely read Everybody Poops to their child before they get actual brain damage?
14: The child or the adult?
3: I was thinking of the adult.
14: Yeah, I understand. Well, Michael Threets, it is a joy to talk to you. And this time we've invited you to play a game we're calling...
18: Don't read the rainbow, taste the rainbow.
14: You host Reading Rainbow, so we thought we'd ask you about the candy with the slogan, Taste the Rainbow. That is, of course, Skittles. Answer 2 or 3 questions about Skittles candies. You'll win our prize for one of our listeners, the voice of anyone they might choose from our show for their voicemail. So, Bill, who is librarian Michael Threets playing for?
18: Isaac Lewis of Milwaukee, Wisconsin.
14: All right. You ready to do this?
20: I'll give it a try for you.
14: Give it a try. Here's your first question. Packs of Skittles come in a variety of different flavors, from the classic flavors to tropical fruit flavors. Well, one limited edition flavor that came out in 2019 was not so successful. Which was it? A, suppository Skittles. B, zombie Skittles, where one in every 20 Skittles tasted rotten. Or C, Zootopia Skittles, each designed to taste like each of the star animals in that movie.
20: I think I'm going to go with suppository Skittles.
14: Suppository Skittles.
4: Truly the most beast mode of all Skittles.
14: Truly, truly. No, it was zombie Skittles.
21: Really?
14: It really was. Zombie Skittles flavors included petrifying citrus punch, mummified melon, and every now and then, rotten zombie.
20: Wow.
14: Wow. Oh, all right, this is all right. You got 2 more chances. In 2018, a spokesman for Mars, the company that makes Skittles, had to issue an official statement to shut down a conspiracy theory that was spreading like wildfire, alleging what? A, Skittles are actually candied fish roe. B, all Skittles take exactly the same, they're just in different colors. Or C, each of them has a microdose of cocaine, which is why they're so addictive.
20: Oh. I really want to go with C, and I'm going to be so sad if it is C, but I'm going to go with B.
14: You're right. The rumor was that all Skittles taste exactly the same, they just have different colors. It's not true, and I am proud to say it was a rumor started by a report on NPR.
20: Oh.
14: There you go. All right, this is great, Michael. If you get this last one, you win. Skittles are known for their very weird commercials. Which of these was a real Skittles commercial that was broadcast somewhere in the world? Was it A, a commercial with a huge anthropomorphic tube sock that generated static electricity by rubbing on the carpet and shocks an old man on the tongue? Was it B, a man who milks Skittles from a giraffe, which is eating a rainbow? Or C, a mother who feeds her adult son Skittles through an umbilical cord?
3: God.
20: Man. I am going to go with B, with the giraffe.
14: You're going to go with B, the man who milks Skittles from a giraffe that's eating a rainbow. That's right, but they were all real. Those were all real Skittles commercials. Bill, how did Michael Threets do in our quiz?
18: 2 out of 3 is a win, Michael. Proved his talent.
14: Congratulations. Michael Threets' new book is I'm So Happy You're Here, A Celebration of Library Joy, and he is the host of the new edition of Reading Rainbow. Michael Threets, thank you so much for joining us on Wait, Don't Tell Me. What a pleasure to talk to you. Take care.
20: Thank you for having me.
14: Bye-bye.
18: Thanks, Michael.

0: know.
1: Just a few weeks later, we went to Indiana University in Bloomington and met perhaps the greatest athlete ever to come out of that school. Olympic champion swimmer Lily King still lives near her alma mater. And Peter asked her about how she still trains in the university's pool.
2: Wow. Did you enjoy, after you graduated, coming back here and getting in the pool with all these younger swimmers and just continuing to kick their ass?
3: Yes. Always.
2: Always. Yes. Because you really... You're not that old, but you don't have to be old to really enjoy beating younger people.
3: It's just, oh, for sure. It's a thing. No, it doesn't get old ever.
2: When you were growing up, you had came from an athletic family. Your father's a track coach, mm-hmm. right? How did you know, A, that swimming was your sport, and B, that you were particularly good at it?
3: Well, I was really bad at everything else, so that was a good giveaway at the beginning.
4: Wait, maybe I'm an Olympic swimmer then.
3: Hey, you never know.
2: Yeah.
3: Gymnastics career didn't really take off.
4: It did not pan out.
3: You know, I was about this size at 14, so it didn't work for me either, so it's okay.
2: I love this story. I understand that your husband, who was a fellow member of the IU swim team, proposed to you after you had just won a meet? Or an event?
3: Yes. So I got proposed to at Olympic trials. Ooh. And the security at Olympic trials is like really tight. Trying to get up on the pool deck, there's guys with like army guys with machine guns, like ready to, it's wild. Yeah, I'm like, guys, this is a swim meet. It's not that deep.
2: You're all wearing bathing suits. Where do they expect you to be hiding a weapon?
3: Exactly. So I walked down the stairs and I'm gasping for, I just finished a race. I'm exhausted. And I saw he was on deck, and I was like, how'd you get down here? Like, they're gonna take you out. Like, what are you doing?
4: He had murdered 11 security guards.
3: Pretty much. Well, I'm pretty sure he used to be in the CIA, but we don't have to talk about that.
4: Okay.
3: So yeah, so then he proposed right then and there.
2: Really? Did he do the classic thing, get down on one knee?
3: Oh yeah, oh yeah.
5: Like, you had a swim cap on when he proposed
3: to
5: you.
3: So this is funny. So I didn't, because one of my best friends who I trained with, she was a coach, so she told me, she's like, hey, just take your cap off after your race. And I was like, we're very honest with each other, sometimes to the point where it's not so nice. And I was like, if you, just tell me I look awful in my cap. Like, just tell the truth. And she's like, no, just, you gotta trust me, just take your cap off.
4: So funny.
3: So I
5: That's
3: got,
5: a good friend.
3: It is. So I get out after my race, I take my cap off, and I'm looking in the stands for her, and I couldn't see her. And I was like, what the hell?
5: I took it off for nothing.
3: I know, I'm like rolling my eyes.
2: Did you then hear her voice yelling, you also might want to put on some makeup?
3: Yeah, no, it was too late.
4: Why did you tell me to do my nails for the Olympic trials?
3: Exactly.
2: And there your husband was, and he got down on one knee, and he proposed right there in the deck.
3: There you go.
2: Right?
3: Yeah.
2: And do you think he would have proposed if you had lost?
3: So.
2: I've met enough really high elite athletes knowing that they all expect to win. You all expect to win every time, which is part of the secret. Yeah. And so I imagine that if you hadn't won that day and made the Olympic team, you would have said yes to his proposal, but it might have been more like a, okay, fine.
3: Maybe. It was separation of church and state there, so.
5: Lily, if you expect to win, which is part of what makes mm-hmm. you a champion, do you get nervous? I know you're retired. Did you get nervous?
3: Yeah, absolutely. Especially like Olympic trials, when you go in and the whole point of the meet is you gotta be top two. So there's usually, 100 to 150 people in your event and only two make the Olympic team. So pretty much, especially if you're expecting to make it going into that final, you just gotta think, don't mess up.
6: Do competitors talk? Do you talk to me? Like you said, it's 150 people, and I'm guessing the top group you expect to win. Do you guys like talk smack to each other before you jump in the pool? Or?
3: I do. They didn't like it that much.
2: No, wait a minute. Okay. Hold on. We had read that one of your secrets is you psych out your opponents. You play some mind games.
4: Looking pretty dry today.
2: Yeah. And I'm like, okay, fine. Trash talk. I get it. It's some of the greatest athletes do it. But how do you trash talk someone when you're both underwater?
3: Yeah. In one Olympic final, I did make eye contact with another girl off of a turn. So that was, I think, as close as we get in the water. That was pretty crazy.
2: She was the Dennis Rodman of international.
3: I take that as a great compliment.
2: You should. Well, Lily King, we are delighted to talk to you, but we've asked you here to play a game we're calling...
7: Lily King, meet these Lil Kings.
2: That's right. We're going to ask you three questions about short kings.
3: All right.
2: Two or three questions right about men of less than average height, and you'll win our prize for one of our listeners, the voice of anyone they might choose for their voicemail. Bill, who is Lily King playing for?
7: Olivia Trevino and Leo Burton of Bloomington, Indiana.
2: And guessing your fans. Are you ready to do this?
3: I'm ready.
2: Okay. Here we go. Here's your first question. For centuries, psychologists have talked about the Napoleonic complex, or the idea that short men can be more aggressive or ambitious than taller men. But a 2007 English scientific study disproved it. How did they do that? Was it A, by hitting short men with sticks and seeing if they got angrier than tall men? B, by asking short men how much they might enjoy conquering Europe? Or C, simply by asking a bunch of short men if they were compensating for something, and they all said, no!
3: I'm going to go C.
2: You're going to go C? Your choice is C. They just asked them, and they all yelled no? No, it was actually A.
3: No!
2: It was. What they did, and this is true, is they would wrap men of various heights on the knuckles with sticks. And they noted that shorter men would react with less anger than taller men.
3: Interesting.
2: Huh. Yeah. All right, you have two more chances. You get these right, you win. Here we go. It might surprise you who is a short king, or was, as in which of these examples? A, Neil Armstrong, the astronaut, who meant to say, that's one step for a small man. B, Joseph Stalin, who was so short, Harry Truman used to call him Lil Squirt. Or C, Dwayne The Rock Johnson, who originally wrestled under the nickname The Pebble.
3: Ooh. All right, it's not The Pebble. I know that. I'm hearing B. B sounds good.
2: Yes, it's B.
3: You guys gotta, like, give me some YMCA. It all sounds the same.
2: I'm just asking, though, did you rely on the audience at your swim meet? It's like, what stroke? What should I do?
4: Oh, fast?
2: Fast? Okay, everybody wants to go out.
3: A little bit. I'd be like,
2: yeah. Yeah, he used to call him Little Squirt, you know. All right, last question. If you get this one right, you win. Alan Ladd, a star from the Golden Age of Hollywood, was only 5'6". And to make up for that, the producers of his movies would do what? A, dig holes for his taller co-stars to stand in. B, put 1-foot-high lifts into all his shoes. Or C, make sure that every other actor in the entire movie was 5'2" or shorter.
3: They're all saying A.
2: They're all saying A.
3: I feel like I'm like really using my phone a friend.
2: You are.
3: Okay, I'll go A.
2: It was A, yes.
3: The lifted shoes makes way more
2: sense. So if he was talking to, say, a taller woman, they would dig a hole and the woman would stand in the hole and appear shorter. And you're maybe saying, well, wait a minute, great, okay, a hole. What if the actor had to move during the shot? Easy answer, they'd dig a ditch. Bill, how did Lily King do in our quiz?
7: 6-time Olympic medalist wins the big one. 2 out of 3 on Wait, Wait, Don't Tell Me.
3: With a lot of help.
2: With a lot of help. That's all right. Lily King is a 6-time Olympic medalist and a legend of Hoosier athletics. Lily King, thank you so much for joining us on Wait, Wait, Don't Tell Me.
3: Thank you.
2: Lily King, everybody. When we come back, our panelists give the week's news the treatment it deserves, and the very meanest of the mean girls turns out to be kind of nice. That's when we come back with more of Wait, Wait, Don't Tell Me from NPR.
0: Hey, it's Francis Lam, host of The Splendid Table. 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
1: 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From NPR and WBEZ Chicago, this is Wait, Wait, Don't Tell Me, the NPR News Quiz. I'm Alzo Slade, and here's your host at the Studebaker Theater in the Fine Arts Building in Chicago, Peter Sagal.
12: Thank you, Alzo. Thanks, everybody. So we have spent the hour relaxing on the beach, and by now we've got sand everywhere and a sunburn, and frankly, we're wondering what the whole point is.
1: I hate having an existential crisis when I'm surfing.
12: So every week we ask our panelists about the news, and every week that seems to be a surprise to them. Here's some fun we have with our panelists this year, including some questions that we have never broadcast before. Karen, couples will go to great lengths to ensure their weddings go smoothly, and this week we learned that some brides are going to the lengths of hiring a what?
13: Oh, a wedding planner?
12: Oh, they've got that.
13: An outfit, like a clothing designer?
12: Oh, sure, that's old hat. They all got that.
13: A dentist?
12: No, this is going the extra mile to make sure that you're not hexed on your wedding.
13: Oh, are they hiring, what, like a witch?
12: Yes, they're hiring witches.
13: Okay.
12: Wedding costs, soaring, weather, more unpredictable.
13: Wait, I have an important question.
12: Yes.
13: Aren't witches famously evil?
14: Wow, well, stereotype match.
13: Sorry. That was so racist of me.
12: Strike me if you've heard this before.
13: Yeah.
12: But she was a wicked witch. I am a good witch.
13: Ah, yes.
12: Right. There are two different kinds, right?
13: Yes, yes, yes. Witches, I've heard you say this before.
12: Don't tell anybody in what context, okay? That's between us. So anyway, people are like so worried that their incredibly expensive weddings are not going to go off well, they're hiring witches to make sure they will. Sure, witches are expensive. We know that. But you can haggle of them down to your second born child.
14: Okay, I've never felt so alone as a member of the LGBT community. You guys have never been to a lesbian wedding where it was like a woman with, you know, gray straw-like hair down to her waist doing a hand fasting ceremony and then chanting and smudging the space before and after?
1: No.
12: No, yeah.
1: No.
14: Well, I've never felt so alone, and now the straights are coming for our culture. It's unbelievable.
4: Yeah. I've been to a Fleetwood Mac concert, and I know the Stevie Nicks fan vibe, so yes.
12: Many people are finding their witches on Etsy, right?
14: Oh, yeah.
12: That's right, Etsy. And you can find witches who will start you with their magical services around $10 a spell. It goes up from there. You have to watch out for the add-ons. Or the next thing you know, you're trading your voice to the sea witch for a 70-degree cloudless day.
14: Just throw in there, too, like there's a very entertaining witch named Lady Rhea. She's like a New York staple, and she's famous for candle spells. And I read this great interview with her where they said she was like chain-smoking through the whole interview. And she was like, I've got spells for everything, you know, divorce, love, you know, rickets, blah, blah, blah. And then the interviewer was like, what about smoking? And she took a drag and said, that's the one thing we can't figure out.
12: Paul, experts have long said that if you want to avoid heart disease and live a long life, 150 minutes of exercise a week, a little more than 2 hours, is plenty. Well, a new study has said what?
15: It's not nearly enough.
12: That's exactly right.
15: Oh, damn it! What? Damn it!
12: I know. It's so frustrating.
15: We're going in the wrong direction.
12: This new research finds that if you really want to avoid dying early, you need not 150 minutes, but 560 minutes of exercise a week. That is about 9.5 hours. That is the amount of exercise that makes the people in your life say things like, you have a problem, and I'm leaving you.
15: You know, on the other hand, what kind of life is that?
14: Yeah.
15: I've been pogo sticking. I've been doing a series of daily videos counting down until November 3rd. And I don't know whatever made me do this, but in the beginning of it, and I try to give people something that they can do each day,
12: right.
15: You know, because hand-wringing isn't all that helpful. What you can do...
14: If you hand-wring for 9 hours a week, though.
15: Yeah, you'll stay alive for a really long time. Yeah. But something they can do to help save the democracy. But in the begin, when I first started doing it, and I have no idea why I did this, but I said, in addition, I will add a pogo on each day until we take back the House and the Senate.
12: Right.
15: And...
12: So it was one pogo jump in the first day, two in the second, three.
15: Yeah,
12: in the
15: I can tell you that I started 130 days ago.
13: Yeah. Is it an honor system thing, or do you play? It's like 130 jumps that everyone sees you do.
15: Yeah.
13: Okay.
15: The editor speeds it up,
12: sure,
15: because it would be boring to watch the whole time. But I do them in real time, and I, you know, I don't want to. If anybody here has ever watched, I hope I'm not wrecking it for you, telling you that it's sped up.
12: But really, seriously, 560 minutes, it's so much. The average American would have to increase their average weekly exercise to reach that goal by 560 minutes. So Roxanne, the Met Gala was this week, and a deep dive by your colleagues at the Washington Post looked into one of the event's enduring mysteries, how the celebrities in attendance do what?
16: I was studying the costumes. I actually looked at a lot of this. I'm going to say go to the bathroom.
12: You're exactly right, Roxanne. The question was...
16: Because they're so... Like, Heidi Klum was, like, encased in, this plastic thing. And
12: I believe she was, like, a Grecian bust of something.
16: Yeah, she was.
12: And they're all, like, wearing these insanely tight or sculpted things that they have to be sewn into or sculpted into. So, of course, the question is, how do they manage when nature calls? I mean, I'm sure Rihanna loves knowing that one of the nation's great newspapers looked at her and their first thought was, what's going on there bladder-wise? So it turns out, because the Post, you know, democracy dies in darkness, they looked into this and... turns out some celebrities, a lot of people, they just don't because they make sure not to drink before or during, so they don't have to, and that's good, because it just so happens this year's Met Gala theme was desiccated corpse. And some celebs have a trap door built into their elaborate costumes to make it all easier. You can do that. Just don't get spotted by the paparazzi.

0: 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Call or leave a message at 1-888-WAIT-WAIT. That's 1-888-924-8924. You can see us most weeks right here at the Studebaker Theater in downtown Chicago. You can also catch us on the road. We'll be in Huber Heights, Ohio, just outside of Dayton, on September 3rd. Our comedy grab bag stand-up show is back. It's Wednesday, September 9th at the Den Theater here in Chicago, hosted by none other than Alzo Slade, with comedy from our panelists, special guests, and even, well, me. For tickets and information to all our live events, go to nprpresents.org. Finally, last year, we talked to Renee Rapp, a singer, songwriter, and actor most well-known for playing the meanest girl herself, Regina, in the musical Mean Girls on stage and film.
1: Peter asked her about her childhood love of the theater, but it turns out it wasn't originally her jam.
2: I wasn't really into theater immediately. I was just always a huge fan of pop stars and a huge fan of singers and musicians. And then I was just so, I think, annoying to be around for my family that they were like, well, you would do well in the theater.
0: Really?
2: And they were right.
0: Yes.
2: So,
0: and also,
2: yes,
0: you'll have rehearsal late into the evening, so we won't see
2: exactly.
0: You.
2: Exactly. Yes. I can't be around for too long, which was nice. But I missed a lot because I was in theater. I missed the death of my first pet. I missed the death of my hamster. My mom had to brave that on her own because I was in a thrilling production of Annie.
3: Did the sun come up the next day, Renee? Just asking.
2: The sun absolutely came out tomorrow,
0: it did.
2: I took myself back to that damn tin bucket and did a hard knock life 10 times better in lieu of my hamster's death.
0: Aww. Wow.
2: Yeah.
0: I love that even at 10, you were able to take that tragedy of the loss of your hamster and transform it into art.
2: Absolutely. I was like, how can I make this about myself? So.
0: Your first album, Snow Angels, came out a few years ago. Massive hit. Your new album out this summer is called Bite Me, and it has songs, these are just the titles that you wrote the lyrics to, Mad, Leave Me Alone, Why Is She Still Here, I Can't Have You Around Me Anymore, and I Think I Like You Better When You're Gone. So, Renee, we just met, but is everything okay?
2: No.
0: No.
2: No. At the time, no, not at all. I was just at such a point in my life where everyone was just so annoying to be around. And I was so fed up with myself. I was fed up with my, like, work life. I was like, I don't have fun anymore. And I wanted to write an album that was like, I want everyone to get and stay the hell away from me. And I kind of did exactly that. Like, it is thematically the title.
0: Okay.
2: That, yeah.
0: It's an amazing record, and the songs are stunning and fun and crazy and great, and I recommend it to everybody. I want to ask you one more thing. You were on Stephen Colbert recently, and you talked about, I was deeply surprised because I thought I knew you from your work, about your massive crush on Mark Cuban.
2: I know. I understand that this doesn't really seem like my thing.
0: No.
2: You know, it's a boy.
0: For one thing.
2: I have like a very specific brand of like that age of like white boy that like really does it for me for some reason. Like there's like a thing there that they do that I'm super into. Like it's kind of like he to me is the equivalent to like Jason Sudeikis on Ted Lasso. And then there's this other guy who also is kind of in that, I'm forgetting his name off the top of my head, but he plays like the evil brother in Game of Thrones. He's Cersei Lannister. You know the incest? He's the boy.
0: Oh,
2: in the
0: that
2: incest.
0: Guy. Yeah, okay. I know who you mean. Nicholas Coster-Waldau, that guy.
2: Love. And there's so few middle-aged men that I like.
0: Sure.
4: I don't mean to be presumptuous here, but like these are all middle-aged men with full heads of hair wearing like dark suits. If you squint, those are just butch lesbians.
2: Butch lesbians with jobs, girl. That's what I like. That's what I like.
0: Well, it is an absolute joy to talk to you, Renee. And we have, in fact, asked you here to play a game we're calling
5: Bite Me, Edward Cullen. Please,
2: love.
5: Bite me.
0: So your new album,
2: okay,
0: as we have mentioned, your new album is called Bite Me, which, of course, immediately reminded us of the Twilight vampire saga.
2: Yeah.
0: Answer three questions about those moody, damp vampires.
2: Oh, God.
0: No, and you will win a prize for one of our listeners, the voice of anyone from our show they might choose for their voicemail. Bill, who was Renee Rapp playing for?
5: Jack Owens of Denver, Colorado.

0: Oh.
1: Okay.
2: Okay.
1: I just have to ask before we get started. I think you're in the right demographic for it. Were you a fan of the Twilight saga at any time?
2: I loved Twilight as a kid. Rob Pattinson also goes in that category, by the way.
3: Yeah.
2: I loved Twilight as a kid. I cannot tell you the last time I watched Twilight, though.
1: All right.
2: So, yeah.
1: Here's your first question, Renee. Twilight takes place, the books and eventually the movie, in the very real town of Forks, Washington, which has been a tourist destination ever since the first book, Twilight, was published. Author Stephanie Meyer knew the book had to be set in Forks, Washington. Why? A, she was paid to do so by the Forks, Washington Chamber of Commerce and Tourist Bureau. B, she Googled rainiest place in the U.S. and it was what came up. Or C, her plan was to set the sequel book in Spoons, Washington, then Knives, and finally, Sporks.
2: I love a spork, but I think that, like, B, that feels like something a writer would do.
1: It is something that writer, in fact, did. Because...
2: I'm up, yes.
1: She's okay. Writing about vampires. Vampires don't like sunlight, so why wouldn't they live in the rainiest, cloudiest place they could find? Here is your next question. In addition to the town of Forks, the Twilight books made an unexpected star out of somebody else. Who was it? A, the book's editor, whose note, "Why not just make mummies sexy?" was accidentally published in the first edition. B, a man whose real name was Edward Cullen, who was cast in a reality dating show called Searching for My Bella Swan. Or C, the hand model holding an apple on the cover of the books, who spun her fame into an apple-scented hand lotion brand called Hands of Twilight.
2: The third one sounds ridiculous. Like the hand thing.
1: Yeah.
2: But that's so prominent on the cover.
1: Yes.
2: And a good hand goes a long way.
1: It's true.
2: So maybe the third one?
1: You're right again, Renee. That's what happened. We all remember
2: so
1: that the
2: good.
1: Cover of the books has hands holding an apple of various kinds, and sure, that woman went on to have a sort of semi-famous career, although in a New York Magazine profile, it said of her, quote, "She doesn't understand why she's not more famous."
2: Of course, that is something only a hand model would say.
1: You're right. All right, you're doing really Renee. We have one more question for you. The first screenplay for the movie adaptation of the first book, Twilight, was thrown out and replaced with a version that was much closer to the book. That's what got made. That's a bit of a shame because the abandoned screenplay included which of these scenes? A, Bella revealing her father was Frankenstein's monster. B, Bella riding a jet ski being chased by the FBI. Or C, a climactic scene as the vampires attack the Red Cross's largest blood bank.
2: Oh, my God. Okay, once again, I see it all, even the jet ski.
1: Sure.
2: I'm kind of liking that. I'm liking that, because I'm not sure that I know enough about Blue Cross Blue Shield. So let's go with the jet ski.
1: You're right again, Renee.
2: Yeah.
1: That was very good. So in that original, big chase scenes, lots of action. In that script, Bella also blows away vampires with a shotgun for some reason. It turns out that the studio was told, or they had the idea, let's make this more appealing to boys. Anyway.
2: Love.
1: Love it. Bill, how did Renee Rapp do in our quiz?
0: I can't believe it, but she got them all right. What a winner.
1: You're amazing. Renee Rapp's fabulous new album is Bite Me. She's on tour supporting it this fall. See her if you can. Renee Rapp, thank you so much for joining us. And wait, don't tell me. What a pleasure to talk to you. Bye-bye. Take care.
2: Thank you, guys.
0: Thanks for
2: Bye.
1: Saying. Thank you. That's it for our We're Going to Get Away From It All, Even If It Tries to Hunt Us Down edition. 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Philip Gotica writes our limericks. BJ Lederman composed our theme. Our program is produced by Jennifer Mills, Miles Dornbos, and Lillian King. Special thanks to Peter Gwynn for getting that spot on our backs. Our vibes curator is Emma Choi. Technical direction is from Lorna White. Our CFO is Colin Miller. Our ops manager is Jasira Vardak. Our production manager is Robert Newhouse. Our senior producer is Ian Chillog. And the executive producer of Wait, Wait, Don't Tell Me is Michael Danforth. Thanks to everybody you heard on their show this week, all our panelists, Alzo Slade, and of course, Bill Curtis. And thanks to all of you for listening. I'm Peter Sagal. We'll see you next week. This is NPR.
3: 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Next time on Latino USA, Flipping Texas, we follow two Democratic contenders trying to change the politics of the state. One of them is from South Texas and a Tejano superstar, Bobby Pulido. The other is Gina Hinojosa, running to become the next governor.
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8: It's The Splendid Table from APM American Public Media. I'm Francis Lam. You know, some cuisines can have a lot of their magic bottled up in a jar. Look, I'm not saying that just buying a spice mix is going to make you a good cook, but I am saying that some good cooks can have a personal relationship with their spice mixes.
9: I always say la cantidad que te llega a tu corazón because I say the amount that your heart tells you to put of each. You put however much your heart tells you. But adobo and sazon, they go hand in hand. Adobo is always going to flavor your chicken and it's going to be amazing, right? But yeah. Sazon is going to flavor your chicken and then make it look like it went to Miami and got a tan.
8: That's Omi Hopper, a fabulous professional Puerto Rican home cook. We also have our good friend Chef Sheldon Simeon here to tell you how he makes quick home hack family meals Hawaii style. It's coming up on The Splendid Table.
10: Live from NPR News in Washington, I'm Linda Kenyon. President Trump's envoy and son-in-law Jared Kushner is in Egypt today, where he will try to advance the ceasefire agreement in Gaza. NPR's Daniel Estrin reports Israel recently rejected a plan for Gaza that was backed by President Trump.
11: Kushner is traveling to the region with Tony Blair and Nikolai Mladenov, top officials on Trump's Board of Peace. They're meeting Egyptian officials to discuss next steps for Gaza. Hamas's top leader is meeting separately with Egyptian officials. On Monday, Kushner and the Board of Peace officials head to Israel to meet Prime Minister Benjamin Netanyahu and discuss Israel's concerns about their 15-point proposal for Gaza. That's according to a Board of Peace official speaking anonymously ahead of the meeting. Netanyahu has rejected the proposal, which calls for Hamas to give up their weapons in exchange for Israel withdrawing from Gaza. Hamas and Israel don't agree on who should make the first move. Daniel Estrin, NPR News, Tel Aviv.
10: The head of U.S. Central Command, Admiral Brad Cooper, has visited the USS Abraham Lincoln amidst concerns over conditions on board the aircraft carrier. The crew has been at sea for more than 8 months, with reports of supply concerns and mental health issues. When asked about the lengthy deployment last week, President Trump said it was not nearly long enough. Maryland's Democratic Governor Wes Moore on CNN's State of the Union criticized that response.
12: I would have hoped that since he's never been forward deployed, since he's never put on the uniform and sacrifice for this country, that he would have more compassion for the people who are willing to, that he would have more compassion for their family members who are willing to offer their loved ones to this country because they love this country so much.
10: Moore served in the 82nd Airborne in Afghanistan. In Hawaii, Hurricane Lala has been downgraded to a tropical storm. But as Hawaii Public Radio's Bill Dorman reports, tropical storm winds and heavy rains are now battering the state's most populous island.
13: The worst of tropical storm Lala has passed beyond Hawaii Island and Maui, and now the storm is lingering over the state's most populous island of Oahu. That's home to Honolulu and roughly 70% of the state's population. As the sun rose over Honolulu Sunday morning, more than 125,000 people on the island remained without electricity. 70-mile-an-hour winds are whipping across Oahu with higher gusts. Streams and rivers around the island are flooding. Roads are littered with tree branches and palm fronds. Authorities are asking people to stay off the roads, calling it a dangerous and life-threatening situation. Lala continues to move slowly west, and the entire state remains under a tropical storm warning. For NPR News, I'm Bill Dorman in Honolulu.
10: You're listening to NPR. Italian police have recovered three paintings stolen several months ago from a museum near Parma. But as Willem Mark reports, a day later, separate thieves struck again, stealing four Renaissance works from a museum far to the south in Sicily.
14: The Italian police branch, known as the Carabinieri, announced on Friday they'd recovered a Cezanne, a Renoir, and a Matisse stolen back in March from a museum outside Parma. That haul was worth around $10 million, and nine suspects from the small European nation of Moldova remained under investigation. But for the dedicated police squad focused on protecting Italy's cultural heritage, the celebrations were short-lived. For on Saturday night, at the height of nationwide summer celebrations known as Ferragosto, thieves broke into a museum in the Sicilian city of Messina. They made off with panels by a local Renaissance master, Antonello da Messina, the latest in a wave of heists targeting museums and galleries across Europe. For NPR News, I'm Willem Marks.
10: Arizona State University has launched a new bachelor's degree in content creation. This new major has sparked both considerable interest and scrutiny. The program includes courses in traditional communication and media studies, along with skills-based classes in podcasting, studio production, and on-camera presence. But critics question the legitimacy and value of such a degree. Experts note that while the creator economy is booming, most individual influencers don't see a huge payoff. And those who advocate for such programs say they teach transferable skills and they can give students a leg up in the digital world. I'm Linda Kenyon, NPR News in Washington.
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8: I'm Francis Lamb, and this is The Splendid Table from APM. So something you should know about me is that I will watch and get invested in pretty much any sport on TV. And I'm admittedly not afraid to jump on bandwagons. So during the World Cup this year, I was like screaming for teams that frankly were from places I didn't even know were sovereign nations. Watching this combination, right, of highly practiced skill, high stakes pressure, and human vulnerability is pretty much what all drama is about, and I can never get enough of it, which is also why I will watch pretty much any cooking competition on TV too. But through all my years of watching chefs try to cook a mind-blowing meal in 20 minutes, or trying to grab all the ingredients they'll need from a moving platform, I've also had the pleasure of meeting many of these cooks. And today, two of them share what motivates them. Not glory, or really even a chance at celebrity, but a true and deep love of where they're from, and their desire to show people how delicious their cultures are. Later in the show, we're going to talk with my old friend Sheldon Simeon, whose time on Top Chef saw him transform from an up-and-coming chef cooking fancied-up food to one finding his true calling in preparing dishes that carry the spirit of aloha from his homeland of Hawaii. And we're going to start with a native of an island in a different ocean, Puerto Rico. I first saw Omi Hopper on the show Next Level Chef and just immediately fell in love with her. On that show, you could tell right away that Omi was just cranking out winning dish after winning dish that came from her heart
16: and her homeland. Her debut cookbook is called Cooking con Omi. Hola, Omi. So nice to meet you.
9: So nice to meet you too, Francis.
16: This is really a pleasure. I loved reading your book. And as I was telling you before, I loved watching you cook on my TV. And it's so nice to get to talk with you. And, you know, as I was reading the book, something I noticed so clearly, it struck me so clearly, is how detailed and really loving the descriptions of just the small moments of everyday life in Puerto Rico are for you. And you haven't lived there in a long time, but it's clear that the place and the people, you know, kind of live in you, you know what I mean? So tell us about that. Tell us, you know, what inspires you about, I mean, obviously it's where you're from originally, but tell us what inspires you about Puerto Rico.
9: Yeah, this is truly my love letter to Puerto Rican home cooks. That is what I grew up around. I grew up around my grandmother and her five daughters, my mom included, who were cooks and who would be in the kitchen always so lively and full of joy. And, you know, it was almost like a competition over who made the better beans or who made the best stew. And I remember vividly, although I came to the United States when I was 11 years old, mm-hmm. I remember every moment spent in Puerto Rico. And yeah. I remember even more so, because you know how you end up loving something even more when you lose it?
16: Sure.
9: That when
16: sure.
9: I moved here and I lost it, I felt like I lost it. Every summer that I went back, it was a photographic memory of every single moment that I lived every summer that I would go back. And so that is something that I wanted to make sure that people saw and felt, that if they were to close their eyes, they could see and feel the moment as they're reading.
16: Yeah. I mean, I definitely noticed that, like, for sure. Like, it really hits you. It's like, sometimes people just kind of gloss over. It's like, I remember when, but it's like, no, you are, like, living this memory right now as you're writing this. You're seeing what you're seeing and you're smelling the smells. It's really beautiful. And so I'm glad you have that moment to be able to celebrate that. I do want to touch a little bit on a story that you tell in the introduction, kind of like your origin story and how your current career started, which is that you started posting cooking videos online in 2020. And I think unbeknownst to the people watching those videos at the time, you and your husband were in a really challenging time in your life. You had both become unemployed. He had a medical health condition, just a really, really hard time.
9: Yeah.
16: To the point where you write that even just being able to buy food, buy the ingredients was not easy. Meanwhile, you're watching your account grow. People are, you know, commenting on it. People are coming to you. You're invited to do demonstrations on Univision, on television. That must have been so surreal for those two things to be happening at the same time. What were you thinking at the time?
9: Well, I think that this life experience has taught me that two things can be true at once. Mm. You can be living one of the best moments of your life while also struggling in another area of your life at the same time. Mm-hmm. And it's all in how you handle it and what you decide not to take for granted, because there's a lot of things that we take for granted. But this was something that, for me, although I was a makeup artist and I loved what I did, I felt like makeup artistry it filled me in a way, in a very different way, when a woman would see themselves, or anyone that sat on my chair would see themselves and would feel beautiful or would feel different. That's a very real sense of joy that you get.
16: Yeah.
9: For cooking, it was a very different sense of joy. It was almost a generational joy. It was people who lost family members who never got to teach them that specific recipe, or for parents who were, you know, trying to just survive day to day, just like I was, although I wasn't sharing that. Mm-hmm. What I wanted to share was the joy in the kitchen that I grew up with. Yeah. I just wanted to share that. Everyone was in the middle of a pandemic. Everyone was stuck at home. Everyone was dealing with their own battles and demons. And I felt that if I could bring just a little bit of that joy that I grew up with and showcase what I was actually doing, which was cooking 3 to 4 meals a day at home, I could connect with the outside world very easily. I could have done tutorials of makeup, but we weren't going anywhere. And quite frankly, we're wearing masks, so it's all going to go to waste. I'm like, but we're not wasting any food. Yeah. And yeah, during that time, my husband was diagnosed with a degenerative bone disease. And we did not know. It was very unclear what exactly it was and how we were going to overcome this. And in 2020, when he got his first knee replacement surgery, that was when I had taken time off of work to be with him, to nurse him back. At that same time, the very week that I was supposed to go back to work is the very week of the pandemic and the world shuts down.
17: Right.
9: So now he's unemployed. Now I'm unemployed. And we were already stretching very thin because he was laid off in 2018 because of his condition. So I had been holding the household down for 2 years on my own. We had already gone through our savings and I was just, we were barely making it. Now here's this pandemic. We didn't know what we were going to do. And I just remember the way my community showed up for me. And I've always had a very strong community, just of friendships and of people who pour into me and who love me and love us as a family. And they would come over with gift cards. They would come over with food. They would come over with, you know, a bag of paper towels and toilet paper, which we were like running so low everywhere. I just remember that when I got to my lowest of lowest point, I knew that I was very low when I couldn't even see past tomorrow. Like, it was overwhelming to think of the next day. And I had stopped dreaming. And I remember going into the parking lot of a Stop and Shop on Branch Avenue. And I had a conversation with God. And I said, I don't know why this is happening. And I don't know why me, but I can't hold it anymore. Like, my back can't take it anymore. And I had $35 to my name. I went into the grocery store. I got what I could. And I came back to the house and I turned on my phone just as a way to connect to the outside world. And I said, I'm lonely. Does anybody want to cook with me? And I was speaking to the people on my stories on my makeup Instagram page. It wasn't Cooking Con Omi wasn't even a thing yet.
17: Right.
9: Cooking Con Omi had never existed. And when I did that, the audience that I had there was so receptive and, oh my goodness, I've never seen it made this way. Or, you know, my grandmother never taught me. Or, you know, I immediately got a response. And what was happening, it was motivating me. But that did not take away from the fact that I was still in the position that I was in.
17: Right.
9: Financially and just emotionally still there. And I remember when, I believe it was either around a month or so from there, the timing really doesn't matter, we ended up having to be on food stamps because there was no other way to survive. So here I am running this platform, Cooking Con Omi, and I'm on food stamps and people are telling me your videos are inspiring me. Your videos are helping me make it through this difficult time. And what they didn't know is that what they were doing for me was inspiring me and helping me go move forward. And, you know, I never wanted to monetize off of Cooking Con Omi. And I really mean that. I genuinely thought that once the pandemic was over and restrictions were lifted, I was going to go back to my makeup studio. And I was going to go back to Sephora and, you know, do my regular 9-to-5 and, you know, do my regular studio space. And what was happening was that people were booking appointments with me because they wanted to meet Cooking Con Omi. They didn't care what I put on their face. They could care less what I put on their face. I could have doodled with a Crayola and they would have been so happy with it. They were like, I can't believe I'm finally meeting you. You have no idea. And they would just go on to tell me all these stories. And like as I said in the beginning of our call, is one of the things that kept me feeling so connected to my culture and so connected to wanting to keep traditions alive was my grandmother. She was a huge, she played such a huge part in who I am today and in how I much I enjoy cooking and love feeding people and just love teaching because that's who she was. And it was in 2021 when she passed away in August of 2021, where that's when I finally made up my mind that I was no longer going to do makeup and that I was going to devote my entire time to cooking gongomi.
8: We'll be back in a minute with more from Omi Hopper, author of Cooking Con Omi. I'm Francis Lam, and this is The Splendid Table from APM, American Public Media.
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8: 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I'm Francis Lam, and this is The Splendid Table, the show for curious cooks and eaters. We're talking right now with Omi Hopper, whose love letter to Puerto Rican home cooking is called Cooking Con Omi. Let's get back to it with her. Well, let's get to some of that food that you so love to cook and share. I think we first need to talk about two ingredients that are in like almost all of the recipes in the book. Adobo and sazon.
9: La cantidad que te diga tu corazón.
8: Tell us what these are and how they compare to each other.
9: Yeah, I always say la cantidad que te llega tu corazón because I say the amount that your heart tells you to put of each. You put however much your heart tells you. But adobo and sazon, they go hand in hand. Adobo is always going to flavor your chicken and it's going to be amazing, right? But sazon is going to flavor your chicken and then make it look like it went to Miami and got a tan. That's really what it is. They're both going to be super flavorful.
8: Yeah.
9: But you take the time to make it yourself. You're adding better ingredients and you're able to kind of take away maybe some of the things you don't like, right? So if you've got your basic adobo, which is your garlic powder, onion powder, you know, your paprika, your oregano, salt and pepper. Okay, that's a basic adobo. But if maybe you like a little bit of cumin, maybe you like a little bit of white pepper, maybe you like a little bit of, you know, achiote, like these are the things that you can kind of add and take away when you make it your own. And I really, really love to empower people in the kitchen when it comes to that. Like just say, lo que te diga tu corazón, porque en tu cocina tú mandas. In your kitchen, you're your own boss. So you can do what you want.
8: Yeah, so they're these like basically seasoning spice salt mixtures. There's always a lot of salt in there. So it's, you use it in place of salt, where like a recipe would say season with salt and pepper, you use it, the adobo.
9: You're using
8: the
9: adobo.
8: Sazon.
9: 100%.
8: And it's like instant omification, like essence of Puerto Rican flavor.
9: I have a secret for you, Francis.
8: Oh, what's the secret?
9: During Next Level Chef, I used to make my own little adobo and put it to the side.
8: Oh, instead of salt and pepper? So like literally, yes. Like literally that, like everything was
9: just... literally make my own little seasoning in the beginning, you know, before they would allow you to bring the actual seasonings over to your table. Yeah, and yeah. So I would, you know, make myself my own little adobo, give it a whirl. And then once I got my ingredients, this is what I'm using to season.
16: And we wonder why every single judge, every single time was like, this just tastes so good.
9: Exactly.
16: The flavor is just so good. It's like, oh, I know why it tastes good. Okay, so great. So, and sazon and adobo, again, it's a similar item in that it's both a seasoned salt, but they yes. have a little bit of a difference in the spices used. And sazon has more paprika. But
9: color, gives it has the, more color, yes.
16: Beautiful. Okay, so now that we have those on our countertop to season our meat or whatever, I also want to talk a little bit about carbs. Because, you know, rice and beans are lifeblood for every Caribbean cuisine. Mm-hmm. But I have noticed, and I live in New York City, which has a huge Puerto Rican population, you know, very visible, very proud people. Mm-hmm. And it's, and like everyone obviously eats rice and beans. But when you talk about mofongo, it's like another level of passion. People are like, yes. Oh, okay, now I'm stopping what I'm doing. We're gonna talk about this.
9: When it comes to mofongo, it's funny because mofongo didn't always identify us. It's now become more popular.
16: Okay.
9: But mofongo, it's just one of those things that grows right in our backyard in Puerto Rico. You grow plantains, you grow green bananas, you grow your yuca, your yautía. You can grow all your root vegetables in Puerto Rico.
16: Okay.
9: And so because it was so easily and readily available, it just became one of the many ways of eating it was mofongo.
16: Interesting. Okay, so tell us what mofongo is and how you make it.
9: Mofongo is a beautiful blend of butter and either pork or bacon. You got pork cracklings or bacon and your butter and garlic, and you're mashing your fried plantains. And it just turns into this beautiful mashed deliciousness that yeah. goes with pretty much anything.
16: It's like what mashed potatoes dreams of being one day.
9: Exactly. It's like yes, if they were ever grown up, that's exactly yeah. what they'd want to be.
16: Oh my God, yes, please. And actually, your recipe is interesting as well because it's those things, butter, the garlic, the pork cracklings, and the mashed fried plantains, but also you that can be a little bit dense, right? A little
9: yes.
16: stiff.
9: So you can add a little bit of chicken well. Broth. Yep.
16: Okay.
9: A little chicken stock or chicken broth. Or if you're in a pinch, a little bit of water. And it's perfectly
16: just to
9: fine.
16: Like loosen it up
9: just
16: so it's
9: a
16: not
9: little
16: like
9: bit,
16: so.
9: Yeah.
16: Yeah. Delicious.
9: Yeah.
16: I want to talk about another dish. Carne frita, and let me see if I can pronounce this correctly. Encebollada.
9: Yes.
16: Encebollada.
9: Yes, you said it right. That's perfect.
16: Well, I said it four times, so one of them maybe got it. But it's literally, I mean, it's just literally, the translation is fried pork and onions.
9: That's right.
16: But tell us how you do this, because it seems both particular to Puerto Rico and also like a cousin to many Caribbean pork dishes.
9: Well, when it comes to pork in Puerto Rico specifically, the reason why pork is so popular, my grandparents had a pig farm. So we actually had pigs in our backyard. And when my grandmother was making pasteles or if she was, you know, getting ready for Christmas, I remember the process of, you know, sacrificing the pig and, you know, doing all the things that would require, you know, would take place. And there was a lot of moments where you cooked with lard. You didn't necessarily cook with the oils that we have now. And so it was a more, I want to say, it was a more genuine way of cooking with pork. Not that it's, you know, unfortunately not the best for you, but back then it was just the
16: it's
9: better
16: good for
9: way
16: your
9: of
16: soul.
9: Cooking. Yeah.
16: It's good
9: and
16: for your
9: so
16: soul.
9: The carne frita encebollada is just that. You want to talk about adobo and sazón? That's
16: yes.
9: Those are going to be your main ingredients in your, you know, carne frita. You need yeah. those. And then, of course, you're almost cooking it in its own oil.
16: Mm-hmm.
9: You're cooking the carne frita in its own oil all the way until it gets nice and crispy and golden and delicious. And then that touch of the onions, once they become a little bit translucent, it's just like that. That crunchy texture with the softness of the onion, you don't even need a sauce at that point. It's so good.
16: Yeah. You might have a little mofongo on the side, but
9: oh,
16: good.
9: Come on.
16: You actually, You have a funny story of the first time you made these, though, right?
9: No, I have a funny story about the first time I made white rice. Oh, you're talking about when, oh gosh, yes.
16: Well, maybe I shouldn't have brought it up.
9: Yes, that's traumatic. You want to talk about traumatic?
16: Oh, no, I'm sorry.
9: I try to forget that one.
16: Oh, God,
9: I try my best. The first time, so my husband loves carne frita encebollada, loves it. We came home from Puerto Rico. My grandmother had just made it. And I was like, ah, I got this. I can make it for you. And in the seasoning, as I was seasoning the pork, I left a little bit of water. Mm. Meaning, like, you know, some of the juices of the pork and you know, in the seasonings and everything.
16: Like you didn't dry it with paper
9: towels. I didn't dry it. And I put it in hot oil. And kaboom, it went all over my ceiling the walls and everywhere. And mind you, at the time, I mean, I'm talking almost 20 plus years ago. At the time, where we had moved into, it was a brand new duplex. Like, brand new. We were the first people to live in this duplex. And
16: oh my God,
9: all this oil everywhere. I wanted to, like, just move to Timbuktu. I was so ready to move somewhere else. I can't be here. Talk Get about trauma.
16: Oh, God, I'm sorry. I'm sorry to bring it up. Well, okay, so that's, you know, carne frita, it's fried pork. Frying food is obviously, you know, it's not the only thing that the Puerto Rico produces, but many iconic Puerto Rican items are fried.
9: Yes.
16: And you have this whole section of the book where you talk about street foods. Chinchorros, I think, are these sort of like stands or just informal businesses. But, you know, people typically are making, they're specializing in like one item, often fried and just super delicious. And one of the items I've never actually had, but sounds so delicious, are sorullitos.
9: Yes.
16: Tell us about sorullitos, because I was reading the description. I'm like, oh my God, I need to go get myself a big old jug of jug of oil and start frying right now.
9: Yes, they're like little cornmeal fingers. They look like little cornmeal fingers, right? Mm-hmm. You take your cornmeal, you kind of pre-cook it just a little bit, mm-hmm. and then you really flavor. It's already flavorful, but you add a little bit extra, and then you stuff it with cheese and you form it in your hand, and then you deep fry it. You want to talk about your perfect companion of your coffee or your hot chocolate? That's it right there. It's just so delicious. And we already love cornmeal for breakfast. So sorullitos is just an added bonus to have throughout the day, because you can pretty much have those anytime with a little bit of mayo ketchup. Come on. You're talking next level.
16: Well, this is so interesting, right? Because it's like a cornmeal fritter, basically, almost like a cornbread, right?
9: Yes.
16: Like fried, stuffed with cheese, but like a mild cheese, I think, in the recipe.
9: Usually a mild cheese, yes.
16: Just even like a mozzarella, so not a very strong flavor.
9: No.
16: But you also like sweeten it too, right? So it's like a sweet, savory thing?
9: Yes, it's a sweet and savory, which is, by the way, one of my favorite combinations. Any sweet and savory, anything, I'm all for it. But yeah, it's a sweet and savory perfect combo. And you've got the crunchiness on the outside, the gooiness on the of the inside. Almost like a mozzarella stick, but way better. Way better.
16: Oh my gosh,
9: maybe
16: so
9: that's what we should have called it, a Puerto Rican mozzarella stick.
16: Yeah.
9: No, I like sorullitos better.
16: Yeah, sorullitos has a really beautiful ring to it. It takes us there. Well, thank you so much, Omi, for taking us to Puerto Rico. This was so fun to talk with you, and hope to see you again soon.
9: Thank you so much. Francis, I honestly, this is exactly what I want people to take from Cooking con Omi, this love letter to Puerto Rican home cooking. If you are a Puerto Rican who has been away from the island for a really long time, this book is going to bring you back. And if you've never tried Puerto Rican food, this book is going to take you on a journey, and it's going to help you to discover. And that's really what I wanted with this book. So thank you for giving me this opportunity.
16: No, thank you for writing it.
9: Awesome.
11: Omi Hopper is the author of Cooking con Omi, and she left us with a recipe for mofongo, mashed plantains with garlic and pork cracklins. You can find it at splendidtable.org. So no introduction of Sheldon Simeon is ever complete without mentioning that on both of his seasons of Top Chef,
8: he not only finished in the top three, but maybe more importantly, he was voted fan favorite. And as his editor over two cookbooks, I can tell you that his warmth, his humility, his flavor-packed cooking, and deep love of his homeland of Hawaii are just as real in real life as they seem on TV. In his first book, Cook Real Hawaii, he told the story of that state's intensely multicultural and multifaceted food, from the Filipino food his family cooked to the Korean, Japanese, Chinese, Portuguese, and native Hawaiian food that he and most people from there also grew up around. And his new book, Ohana Style, is a little more freewheeling and casual. It's the home cooking he does for real for his family of six, complete with hacks, time-saving conveniences, and brilliant, easy ideas. Hey, Sheldon, it's great to see you, brother.
20: What's up, Francis? It's great to see you always. Always.
16: Oh, I can feel the sunshine radiating through the screen.
20: Yeah, Maui's not a bad place. So it's perfect today. Perfect. Let me see. It's at 76 degrees right now. Light trades. Not bad.
16: Very nice. It's 85 and humid. So great. Thanks a lot for that. Yeah.
20: I'm okay. Here for you, Francis.
16: Well, you're here for a lot of people. And that is, I think, one of the things I have gathered, just knowing you and also certainly reading the manuscript for your book over and over again. But, you know, it's interesting to me. I have seen you and your wife, Janice, and you're not just restaurant owners and, you know, media personalities, but really involved parents, right? You have four kids. Your oldest daughter is a very serious, competitive, traveling cheerleader. You're constantly running between restaurant and family life. And so, you know, those of us who fell in love with your cooking by watching on TV, and I've had a chance to eat at your restaurants and eat at events that you've cooked, it turns out you'd cook at home in a way that is not how you cook in the restaurant or on Top Chef. It's the other way around. Like every day is a quick fire for you, but you're taking shortcuts. You're using store-bought foods and jazzing them up. It's funny because, you know, obviously we published this book, but I don't think I've ever talked to you about how you decided this kind of cooking is what you wanted to write a book about.
20: Yeah. I mean, the reality of having four, you know, ambitious kids that have their own plans of what they're doing with between school and, you said, cheerleading and hula and drama club, it makes for a busy life as parents.
16: Yeah.
20: And, you know, as a chef, yes, we try to take, you know, the craziest routes to get the best amount of flavor in our restaurants because we have time to do that. You know, when you wake up in the morning and you got to get these kids out to school, there becomes a moment where you have to do with what you have. And, you know, during the pandemic, I had the time to actually like cook for my family more than I've ever had in my whole life. Mm. And, you know, I ended up treating my my kitchen in my house as a restaurant. I was having my kids set the table and they were my sous chefs. I just forgot how much I enjoy like cooking for my family and how grateful I was at that moment. But as I kept on going along, it's like there's busy parents out there. There's a lot of people that are going to be able to relate to this idea of trying to cook something for their family, something that's delicious, that is thoughtful, but sometimes it's daunting. So here came this cookbook.
16: Yeah, yeah. And one thing I really love about it is, you know, not just that the food looks super, super yummy, but also like this idea of nothing is meant to be perfect. It is a lot of these sort of tricks and also this sort of philosophy, but even beyond the, you know, how to get things done quickly, but it just sort of informs a lot of the organic development of the cuisine that you cook is this phrase that I think you said that your father used to say all the time, use what get.
20: That's the idea of use what you have in front of you, use what get. And my dad was a master at this, not only by using what is in the cupboard, but also like manipulating leftovers. I felt like a dish turned into 3-4 dishes afterwards, after he he cooked it originally. So my dad was the master of that, and I got to witness that and experience that my whole life.
16: Yeah, yeah, yeah. Although it's funny, you have to tell us this story actually, because you were just like you just have a new sort of gig as a chef for Hawaii Airlines.
20: Yeah,
16: and you like made a commercial with your dad.
20: Yeah,
16: you gotta tell us about this, dude.
20: You know, I've had a recent opportunity to become a chef with Hawaiian Airlines and do the food in the main cabin for U.S. mainland and Hawaii connecting flights. And, you know, I got to do breakfast. And as an homage to my dad, I wanted to put corned beef hash on there, which he could eat that every single day of his life. Corned beef and potatoes every single morning if he could. So the menu, we released the menu, but we had to do media and shoot a commercial for it. So I'm in the garage of my father's and he's watching. We're cooking over the flame. I'm cooking it low and slow, which the way that he doesn't do it, he needs to get it in the pan and onto the plate as fast as possible. I'm adding peppers. I'm adding onions. And I can see him shaking his head on the side, which what he was supposed to do was just stand there. And he couldn't help himself. He's like, what are you doing? That is not how I make it. I'm like, Dad, just stick to the script. Like, oh, that takes forever. I'll never do that. And I'm watching the cameramen just like shake their heads in the back. And like, yeah, I love it. I will forever be my father's son, right? Yeah. You know, whatever accolades or whatever. When it comes to something like that, he will speak his mind.
16: Yeah. He's just supposed to open the can and get it in a pan and put it on a plate. Yeah.
20: Yeah. He's like, my coffee's already cold.
16: But I do love, you know, he is such a figure in your life and in your stories, your recipes. And he does have a recipe in this book that I love. And I think really kind of illustrates the sort of mentality. It's Papa Ray's tuna patties. And when you read this recipe, honestly, the first time I was like, okay, man, it's your book. And then I had a chance to taste them. I was like, dude, these are really good. Tell us about your dad's tuna patties.
20: Yeah. I always say that my father is the best chef that I know. And maybe not for the techniques or the ideas that stuff that he comes up with. But he always had a way to make whatever you're eating, it feels special. It was like, or, you know, meant to be. And whatever it was, it could be a smoked meat or sardines, which was in the first book. It's sardines pooper recipe. But this tuna patties, I've watched countless amount of people just like blow their minds of how delicious it is and try to guess what is in this tuna patty. So it's two cans of tuna, one egg, one can of cream of mushroom soup, a bag of sour cream and onions, potato chips, and a little bit of panko. And it is amazing. It's
16: bread it up and pan fried, so it's crispy.
20: Bread it up but if you think about it, it has umami, it has texture, it has salt, it has all the great things that make a dish amazing. And he came up with that just by looking in his pantry. And this is what I'm gonna have.
16: I love it.
20: I mean, we've done. You know, there's a way to take a jump off and get inspiration by that. You know, we've used locally caught yellowfin tuna with it. We've made a reduction of cream of mushroom using local mushrooms, you know, and then we make a tartar sauce topped off with some ikura. But you know, the inspiration came from something so humble, and you know, the end goal was just to make people happy, and he's done it time and time again with that simple recipe.
0: Sheldon Simeon is the author of Ohana Style, Food from Hawaii for Your Family. 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
8: 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I'm Francis Lamb, and this is The Splendid Table, the show for curious cooks and eaters. We're talking with Sheldon Simeon, author of Ohana Style, Food from Hawaii for Your Family. Let's get back to it with him. I want to get to another dish that this is just such a fun idea and such a smart thing, the loaded mandu. So mandu are typically Korean dumplings. Tell us about them.
20: Yeah, no, I got to give props to our co-author Garrett for this. You know, like when we came together and had this opportunity for his second book, it was like, okay, let's think of things that is widely available. And let's make it, you know, delicious for people that people are going to relate. And, you know, frozen dumplings, you can find that pretty much in any grocery store nowadays.
8: Yeah.
20: And I joked with you the other day, BB Go is on the Lakers jersey as a main sponsor for the Los Angeles Lakers.
16: It's a really good brand.
20: Yeah.
16: It's really good.
20: And, you know, we take advantage of that, something that's delicious like that. And we put the idea of a loaded potato on top of it, where you take store-bought frozen dumplings, crisp it up like how you say on the bag, and then you top it off with all the cheese and kimchi and delicious things that you should have in your refrigerator and your pantry.
16: I want to talk to you a bit about technique, because the technique I do think is important, even though this is a frozen food. And like, I actually love boiled dumplings, so like, I don't mind just like putting them in a pot of boiling water. I actually love that texture. But you know, I think the crowd pleaser is a crispy bottomed dumpling.
20: I think the technique that you're referring to is like putting it a flat side down on the pan and kind of layering it so that they're all in this uniform line, mm-hmm. Getting it nice and crisp on the bottom with a little bit of oil, and then letting it just cook on that one side, adding some liquid and putting a cover on it. And then you have these two worlds of being crispy on the bottom and steamed on top. Then you put that saute of kimchi that you started earlier over the top of it. And it's like this whole world of textures that is, I think, one of the good things about this. There's also the cheese part that is pretty amazing on this. You sprinkle the mozzarella on top of it, then you put the lid back on and let the cheese kind of melt. And from letting it come together, it kind of sops up all of the sauce, and you have like this cheese crisp on the bottom of it. It's a really cool idea of a grilled cheese that kind of spills over on the sides, but instead you have like this cheese melt of this mandu with loaded kimchi topping on top of it.
16: It's so, I mean, the more you talk about it, the more ridiculous and the more wonderful it seems.
20: And that's what this book was about, of like just having moments like that where you can come up with things and not taking yourself so seriously, because you know it's going to be delicious, even though how crazy of an idea that sounds.
16: Yeah. There's another dish that I'm really drawn to in the book, and it's not necessarily a shortcut, I guess, but it I guess it came together in a moment of use what get. There is, it's a spin on a typical Filipino noodle. You call it the palabukutini. This is not a word that actually exists, so I can't pronounce a word. Palabukutini.
20: Yeah.
16: And my personal feelings on bucatini, the pasta shape, are well known. I think it is the least honorable of all pasta shapes, but I might make an exception for this. First, tell us about palabok, the typical palabok, and then why you made it with the bucatini.
20: Well, you share the same feelings of bucatini with Janice, because she is
16: she's my girl.
20: She would not eat this dish, even though how delicious it is. I like, this is the one dish that you should have bucatini with. But anyways, we just thought of this idea of palabok, because palabok is a noodle dish in the Philippines where you take this unctuous, super rich shrimp and pork, usually a gravy that you make by taking the heads and the shells, roasting them, and then grinding that all up and cooking that with a lot of aromatics and turning that into a gravy that's seasoned with a little bit of annatto. And then

0: true, right?
1: It is a firmer chew. And also when you start to like toss it and let it emulsify and cook into the noodle, you get this whole new different experience than what you would from traditional palabok.
0: Yeah. Okay. I will make an exception for my hatred of bucatini for this, but
1: maybe you and Janice can have a meal of that together.
0: But the palabok, let's talk a little bit more about that technique, because I think it's so, I remember reading the recipe, like, oh, that's how you make that. Because it is such a, when I've had palabok, it is the, like you said, it's a sauce, but it is more like a gravy. There's mm-hmm. a thickness to it, thick with two C's and a depth. But I didn't realize you make it by taking the heads and shells from, you know, full shrimp. Mm-hmm. Saute in a pan until it gets really toasty, and then you just put it all in a blender with liquid.
1: Blend it all up, and that's you get that actually, you know, that natural gelatin from the heads of the shrimp. So when you bring it up to a boil, it starts to emulsify with whatever sauce that you have, that rest of the broth, and it becomes like this beautiful. We thicken it up just a little bit, but most of the texture comes from the fat of the head of the shrimp, which that's is so amazing. Good.
0: But it's how does it not have like all these like hard bits after you blend the shell together?
1: Some of us strain it. I like it to the point where you blend it all the way through. There is a little bit of texture and some grittiness, but in a palabok usually has a lot of toppings on top of it. So it's topped off with a lot of times chicharrons, some hard boiled eggs, a ton of green onions, some fried garlic on top of it. So it's all mixed into this textures of the gravy. So a little bit of shrimp shell don't hurt nobody, but you could strain it if you wanted to.
0: Plus it's more collagen for you. You know that people want collagen these days. Oh, God, the depth of flavor. That's where it comes from. That's why you eat it. It's like, wow, this tastes like the essence of shrimp. It's so good.
1: The idea of use what get is also use what get so you don't waste, right? Mm-hmm. So I love that it's like we apply it to ingredients of, my dad would look at that as like, why are you throwing away flavor in the idea of doing that? So I love how as a chef, I've thought about that, manipulating that phrase, but it is like kind of a background phrase that I'm always thinking about. That's like, okay, is this wasteful? Am I throwing away flavor in place for looks of a dish? It's always something that's in the back of my head.
0: Yeah, I love that. I want to get to one more dish. Okay, so I love teriyaki in any form. Like the very intentional Japanese chef who spent, you know, their entire lives perfecting this one dish. And I love it like food court takeout teriyaki. Like I'm just always, like I'm down. I have never seen, though, teriyaki potatoes. Tell us about teriyaki potatoes.
1: I think I'm with you with having shoyu and sugar in any form. I love it. Like and the form of teriyaki that we see in Hawaii is like candy. So like I almost think of it as a candy.
0: So it's like more sugar than soy sauce. It's like,
1: Totally. Yeah. And teriyaki on my palate, if you feed it to me, I am your best friend. But potatoes in the microwave, that's it. Like get to it as soon as you can. I think the idea of it came from, you know, also Korean takeout where you see like gently simmered potatoes in a lighter kind of soy sauce, sweet sugar base. This one is in your face where it's like, get it on the plate. So it just naturally works. And usually the sous chef that is always available, Chef Mike, you know, Chef Microwave.
0: Chef Mike is always there for you. He doesn't clock out. Yeah.
1: He never clocks out. He's first one in the kitchen and last one out. So we use Chef Mike at our advantage at all times.
0: Okay, but this is such a cool part of the technique. And again, like fun to see like a very, you know, respected chef talk about this. Cause I think people feel like, oh, microwave cooking is like a cheat or whatever. But like, yeah, this recipe starts by literally cut your potatoes and microwave them to cook them quickly. Cause otherwise, you know, for potatoes, you got to cook them a long time. But you throw them in Chef Mike and your potatoes are nice and tender. And then you just kind of glaze them in this sugar and soy sauce mixture.
1: That's it.

0: And, you know, like, it all comes from the idea of not settling for just something that you have, like a frozen dinner, or, you know, opening up a package of top ramen. You know, you can make delicious meals with intentful meaning just by with a little tricks like this.
1: You actually remember in your first book, you had a recipe for rice noodles, like homemade rice noodles using mm-hmm. the microwave. Now I'm thinking about it, like, oh, you are, Chef Mike has been with you for a minute.
0: fried garlic in the microwave also.
1: That's right. Actually, for those who don't know this technique, tell us about this, because fried garlic is such an amazing thing to have on hand. Like, you put a little sprinkle of that on pasta, yeah, on whatever, and it's just that the flavor just goes through the roof.
0: And making fried garlic on top of the stovetop is really intimidating. It's like, it's this moment where it's gonna scorch, or it's gonna it's gonna overflow if your oil is too hot. Mm. So we use the microwave of putting literally chopped garlic in oil and then just blipping it at 30-second intervals until the garlic starts to brown and it'll start to fry on its own.
1: Yeah, that's so smart. Because it is something that it becomes very easy to burn, because you're probably not chopping it all the same exact size. Right. So if you're mm-hmm. if your eye is on the bigger pieces of garlic, then the little ones are browning faster and potentially burning. And once you've burned even a little bit, I hate to say it, but you kind of ruin the whole thing.
0: Yeah.
1: So this way of doing it in a bowl in a microwave, it's just so smart. Yeah. Like, you're probably not going to overcook it, because you're just checking on it every minute or so.
0: Yeah. It's a controlled environment. It's not intense heat. It's a great technique for sure.
1: Yeah. You have a thing for a little flourish at the end just to make things tasty, like the fried garlic we just talked about. Obviously, green onions, chopped scallions are classic in many, many Asian cuisines. You always put that a little mm-hmm. for freshness. What's one more tip for like a last minute touch?
0: Furikake is always in my pantry. Delicious seaweed and toasted seaweed mixture. Sometimes I like the one with bonito in it. I find a lot of texture with that. And also fresh cracked pepper. Like, everyone can afford a pepper grinder nowadays. We don't need to be buying black pepper that's going to sit in your cabinets for 2 years.
1: Black pepper invest powder. Black pepper dust.
0: Invest in a pepper grinder and finish it over your meals, and it's going to be a lot more delicious.
1: Oh, I love it. I love it. And furikake is a great call. Like, you can buy it probably in most grocery stores at this point, and certainly in like every Asian market, mm-hmm. this Japanese topping. Actually, yeah, like you said, it's just like a shaker full of a mix of, it can be so many things. I never realized like how many different versions are, but like, it's dried seaweed, sesame.
0: Dehydrated eggs in some of them. Wasabi. There's rice crackers in some of them.
1: Oh, for like crispy, like these little crispy pops. Yeah. All I know is every time I make any dish that has rice involved, my kid just like gets up out of the table and goes and grabs the shaker furikake. And like, I don't really blame her, because it is super delicious.
0: I love it. I love how confident our kids are to be able to manipulate the food that we make. I don't know if I was that brave sitting down at the table at my dad's house growing up with my parents sitting at the table and me seasoning, doing extra seasoning to them. But I love that my kids are that confident.
1: Oh, yeah. My kid has made it very known that nothing I make is ever good enough. So I've already accepted it. Well, Sheldon, it's been a blast as always. Thanks for coming by.
0: Oh, my pleasure, Francis. Thank you for having me.
2: Sheldon Simeon is the author of 2 books, Cook Real Hawaii and his latest, Ohana Style. And he left us with a recipe for that frozen dumpling hack for the ages, loaded mandu. 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Well, that is our show for the week. Hope you enjoyed it. We'll talk to you again next week. The Splendid Table was created by Sally Swift and Lynn Rosetto Casper, and was made this week by technical producer Jennifer Lukey, producers Erica Romero and Maria Wortel, and managing producer Sally Swift. 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I'm Francis Lamb, and this is APM, American Public Media.
3: 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One of them is from South Texas and a Tejano superstar, Bobby Pulido. The other is Gina Hinojosa, running to become the next governor.
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12: 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I'm going to quit.
8: We give you new ways to see yourself...
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8: ...and the world around you.
14: Empathy is the understanding that someone else's world is just as real as yours.
8: Are you an emotionally intelligent person? Would you like to be?
15: You can think of these as skills, just like an athletic skill, where, you know, when you develop those muscles and you take thousands and thousands of foul shots from the basketball foul line, you get better at them.
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16: Live from NPR News in Washington, I'm Linda Kenyon. Attorney General Todd Blanche says President Trump will never ask him to do something unethical or illegal. On NBC's Meet the Press, he also declined to pledge to act independently from the White House.
17: No, I'm not going to pledge that. And no attorney general should ever pledge that. The president, I mean, if I were to pledge I will be independent of the White House, what that means is that if President Trump says, I want the Department of Justice to go after every violent criminal in this country, which is what he has said, what you're saying to me is I just say, no, sir, not going to do it. So I will act with integrity.
16: Blanche also said the Anti-Weaponization Fund is dead, although the president still strongly believes those who feel they were mistreated by the Justice Department should be compensated. The Attorney General's confirmation had been stalled for some time when some Republicans on the Senate Judiciary Committee criticized the president's Anti-Weaponization Fund and provisions that could compensate January 6th protesters convicted of assaulting police. Severe storms and flooding are being reported across parts of the Midwest. Indiana has been especially hard hit, with rivers reaching record levels and hundreds of people forced from their homes. Samantha Horton from member station WFYI has more.
18: In the town of Rocky Ripple along the White River, residents of more than 300 homes were urged to evacuate. Volunteers helped fill sandbags for residents to try to protect their homes. Some sandbags were also used to reinforce the levee, keeping the water back. Town Council President Randy Sanders says the flood is expected to be the worst since 1913.
19: Projections right now are that the water could be a foot over top of the levee here. And there's also some weak spots in the levee, and if we lose any part of it, we're going to lose most of the town.
18: President Trump approved federal aid to assist in emergency response efforts. For NPR News, I'm Samantha Horton in Indianapolis.
16: In the wake of the death of a Black British professor who resigned over plagiarism allegations, the university that employed him and the prime minister are responding.
20: Jason Arde was a celebrated 41-year-old Cambridge University scholar whose rise to prominence led him to become the school's youngest Black professor. He resigned 2 weeks ago amidst allegations of plagiarism and falsifying his personal history and was found dead last week. His family suggests a campaign of misinformation helped lead to his death. Prime Minister Andy Burnham.
21: A really sad and sorry state of affairs, and I think we just all today think of Jason, his contribution, and his family and friends.
20: In a statement, Cambridge University insists it offered Arday pastoral care both before and after he stepped down. For NPR News, I'm Vicky Barker in London.
16: You're listening to NPR. The death toll in eastern Indonesia after a magnitude 7.7 earthquake is now at least 53. Michael Sullivan has more.
0: The U.S. Geological Survey reports the epicenter of the quake was off the northern coast of the island of Flores in the east of the country at a depth of roughly 6 miles. A tsunami warning was issued, then canceled roughly 2.5 hours later. But authorities say there have been hundreds of aftershocks and more than 5,000 people have been evacuated from their homes. It's unclear how many more remain buried under the rubble of collapsed buildings. Indonesia is an archipelago of some 17,000 islands and more than 280 million people that sits along the seismically active Ring of Fire, where volcanic eruptions and earthquakes are fairly frequent. For NPR News, I'm Michael Sullivan in Chiang Rai, Thailand.
16: Democratic Congresswoman Alexandria Ocasio-Cortez's very public decision to freeze her eggs has sparked some criticism from Republicans. Others have said this criticism is no way to win over female voters. The Congresswoman had some advice for other women.
1: Make the decision not based on what someone on the internet is saying. Make your decision, if you even want biological children, make your decision not based on some right-wing person that's just trying to make you feel diminished, scared, and less than.
16: Ocasio-Cortez posted those comments on Instagram. I'm Linda Kenyon, NPR News in Washington.
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8: From NPR. This is Hidden Brain. I'm Shankar Vedantam. In October 1967, the world's greatest chess minds gathered in Sousse, Tunisia, to face off at the Interzonal Tournament, the high-stakes gateway to the World Chess Championship. The early games were dominated by the American prodigy, Bobby Fischer. He was a 24-year-old grandmaster with an IQ rumored to be at the genius level of 180. He was the favorite to win it all. But despite his overwhelming lead, the tournament quickly spiraled into a masterclass in self-sabotage. Bobby Fischer issued a series of escalating demands regarding his playing schedule. When organizers refused to rearrange the event to suit him, he walked out, withdrawing from the tournament while in first place and throwing away years of work in a single fit of frustration. The walkout was a window into a profound emotional ineptness that lived right alongside Bobby Fischer's brilliance. Throughout his career, he operated in a state of constant relational friction, alienating the very coaches and friends who tried to support him. At his chess matches, he frequently violated the social norms of the game, arriving late and refusing to make eye contact with the player sitting across from him. Bobby Fischer possessed a mind that could see a dozen moves ahead on a chessboard, but he struggled with the basic moves of social and emotional life. This week on Hidden Brain, the logic of emotions and how feelings make us smarter. Think back to the last time you made a decision you regretted. Perhaps you felt blinded by rage or paralyzed by fear. In those moments, it feels like our emotions are obstacles to our success, a vestige of our primitive brains getting in the way of our rational minds. But research in recent decades into the world of emotions suggests that this idea
2: is profoundly wrong. Emotions are central to our ability to understand, attend, and to prioritize. They aren't obstacles that block our path. They are food and fuel for the journey. Peter Salovey is a psychologist at Yale University. He studies how our emotions shape our decisions and our behavior. Peter Salovey, welcome to Hidden Brain.
15: Thank you so much, Shankar. It's a real honor to be with you. I listen to your show regularly and have enjoyed seeing you live as well. And so it's a privilege to be a guest.
2: Peter, in addition to being a psychology professor at Yale, you've held several administrative posts at the university, including provost and dean. While you were dean, a prominent individual visited the campus. Can you paint me a picture of the moment you got to shake hands with the president?
15: Yes, we had invited President Clinton to visit campus, and if memory serves, he was going to give a talk on campus at the time. And they lined all of us up, all the deans, in the boardroom, actually, of the university. We were around the perimeter, and President Clinton walked in. And he worked his way around the perimeter of the room, shaking hands with everyone. And when he got to me, I was quite nervous, actually. And he stuck out his hands and he said, I'm Bill Clinton. And I said, I'm Peter Salovey. I'm the dean of Yale College. And he said, it's a pleasure to meet you, Peter. We actually already know each other.
2: So when he said that you had met earlier, had you actually met him earlier, Peter?
15: No, I had never met him, at least, not to my memory, but no, I had never met him. I had never met him. And so I was surprised when he said that. And of course, I was a little nervous, like, I forget that I had met Bill Clinton? How could that possibly be? So I'm a little self-conscious in my interaction at that point.
2: So something happened earlier that day that is pertinent to what Bill Clinton told you. Tell me what happened earlier that morning, Peter.
15: Yeah, so as I was coming onto campus, really to park near where this meet and greet was going to take place, I saw a spot. I pulled in quickly, and I didn't realize it, but I had pulled right in front of Bill Clinton's limo. And in fact, kind of cut it off. And a Secret Service agent, or some kind of security that was with him, jumped out of the car and said, hey, wait. And President Clinton rolled the window down and said, no, it's okay. That guy's the dean. And I realized he had been reviewing the people he was going to meet in his car, most likely, as a public figure might. And so when I was in the meet and greet line to meet him, he said to me, we already know each other. Hmm. And I was so charmed by this. And more importantly, he could tell I was nervous. He could tell I was anxious meeting the president. And he told that story to sort of say, there's no need to be nervous, Mr. Dean. We're old friends. We had an interaction earlier today. It put me at ease. It was a wonderful example of President Clinton managing my emotions. He can see I'm nervous. No need to be nervous. We're old friends, he says. And in fact, the old friends is based on an embarrassing interaction, but that doesn't matter. I've seen photographs of the moment. He's looking me in the eye and giving me a firm handshake. And it's that when he's looking at me, he is seeing that I have a look of nervousness or fear or anxiety in my face. And it cues him to do something, which is tell this story about the interaction with him and his limo and the Secret Service. Because he knows it might put me at ease, or at least make us feel familiar and like old friends.
2: What Peter realized after the fact was that Bill Clinton had demonstrated an essential idea in Peter's own research. Some people are incredibly skilled at reading a room. In interactions with others, this gives them an edge. They can see around the corners of a conversation, soothe frictions, put people at ease. Some years after this incident, Peter became a president himself. He became president of Yale. He inherited a challenge that required the same skills of him that Bill Clinton had shown in that interaction.
15: We had a residential college named for John C. Calhoun. It's called Calhoun College. John C. Calhoun was a senator, was the vice president of the United States all before the Civil War, served as, I think, Secretary of State and Secretary of War as well. But what he was most well known for is his ardent defense of slavery. Slavery not just as a, quote, way of life in the South, but to use his words, as a positive good. He believed, and he rooted it in white supremacy, he viewed it as the proper order of society.
2: And I imagine he must have gone to Yale himself if a building was named after him.
15: Yeah, he had been vice president of the United States. He was a Yale graduate. And when the building was built in about 1930, there was a debate about who to name it for. And there were two colleges being named that year. And they named one of the colleges after a minister. And so the other was to be named after the most prominent statesman who at the time would have been John C. Calhoun. So with that as history, over the years, many decades, there had been more and less protest about this name. Why do we name a college after the most ardent defender of slavery? And so I, in some ways, tired of receiving petitions about this or watching protests, I said, let's have a conversation. And I gave my welcoming speech that fall. And I said, let's have the kind of conversations you should have on campus about whether we should continue to have a college named for John C. Calhoun. And I made the argument that good people, moral people, thoughtful people would likely find themselves on both sides of this issue. Some wanting change, some saying we don't need to honor John C. Calhoun, and others saying we may not agree with John C. Calhoun, but he's a public figure, a historic figure, and universities should not be in the business of effacing history.
2: So early on, as this controversy was brewing, you decided that the name should not be changed. Talk about the moment you actually announced this to the campus and what the reaction was, Peter.
15: Sure. While our students generally wanted the name to be changed, our alumni did not. And our faculty at that point were largely not interested in this particular issue. And I talked to many experts, the head of the NAACP, prominent African-American intellectuals who had lived in Calhoun College when they were Yale undergraduates, and many, many others. And all of them were profoundly ambivalent about the idea of effacing history. We should leave his name on there, many of them said, but confront him in other ways. And so in light of that, I had announced that we would maintain the name, but we would contextualize it. We would put up educational materials, plaques and the like, explaining who he was and what he believed and why we left his name on the college. Well, I think the next day, after announcing that decision, there was a very loud protest on campus led by students. We had a town hall meeting at which I spoke, and now the faculty were quite energized by the issue. I think seeing how upset the students were, they were then calling for a different outcome.
2: I understand that during the town hall, there was a moment when students were showering you with fake cash to make the assertion that you cared more about, you know, donors and the alumni than the well-being of students. And that must have come as something of a shock to you.
15: That, of course, was a shock to me. You know, I was a very student-oriented president. I taught students introductory psychology for many, many, many years. And so I was not happy about that that kind of protest. Several months later, in the summer, a worker in Calhoun College, I believe he was a dining hall worker, noticed that the iconography, the symbolism, the windows, stained glass windows in Calhoun College reflected themes relevant to the name. They reflected the Old South, African Americans picking cotton. John C. Calhoun is kind of a statesman looking regal. And he, in a kind of emotional moment, he broke one of these stained glass windows. I believe it was the one of the African Americans picking cotton. And he said that as a black man, I couldn't stand looking at that every day. And I needed to do something.
2: I'm wondering, Peter, as you heard about all this protest and you saw how intense the feelings were, did you have a moment when you felt that you had in some ways misjudged the intensity, the depth of feelings that existed on campus about this issue?
15: Yes, and I think part of that was that times were changing. This was all happening in a dynamic environment. It was happening in real time. And I think when we began this conversation, sure, students wanted change. But many other people, quite reasonably, made the argument that effacing history was not appropriate. I think views shifted over the course of that year. And in the course of grappling with my own feelings about that, I met with an African-American student who grew up in South Carolina. In fact, she grew up, I believe, in a home just off of Calhoun Street in Charleston. This student said to me something very interesting. She said, I've known the name of Calhoun all my life. I know who he is. I can handle being in a space named for John C. Calhoun, such as Calhoun College. But I don't want to live in a shrine to slavery. And I said, that's a powerful metaphor. What do you mean by that? She goes, look at the stained glass windows. Look at the reliefs carved into the stone walls. Look at the artifacts from plantations in the South that are in the collection of this college. Look at the name that is on our t-shirts when we go out and play intramural sports. This has become a shrine to slavery. And I swallowed hard. And I had a moment of emotional understanding and deep empathy that the debate really wasn't entirely about, do you honor figures from the past, even if we completely disavow their viewpoints now, or whether you efface history, or whether times change and who we honor should change. I suddenly got focused on how people feel. Thinking about that student living in a shrine to slavery, thinking about our worker so moved to an act of vandalism that he risked his job, he risked criminal prosecution. It was a shift in my thinking. And it was really a processing of those emotions, triggered by my interaction with the student primarily, that created a moment of clarity for me and suggested that we needed to consider an alternative path.
2: What did you end up doing?
15: We ended up changing the name. The name of that college is Grace Hopper College, named after an early computer scientist, I think before the field had even been invented, and a Navy admiral. But we honored her service and being one of the early founders of the field. She had gotten her PhD in mathematics at Yale. But it was really this moment of insight created by the arousal of empathy following an emotional conversation with a student that set me anyway on a different course in my thinking.
2: One of the most consequential challenges we face in daily life is to read what is happening in the emotional lives of other people. When we come back, how the ability to read the emotional undercurrents in a room can transform our lives. You're listening to Hidden Brain. I'm Shankar Vedantam. 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
5: 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And from the estate of Joan B. Kroc, whose bequest serves as an enduring investment in the future of public radio, and seeks to help NPR produce programming that meets the highest standards of public service in journalism and cultural expression.
2: This is Hidden Brain. I'm Shankar Vedantam. Schools and universities often test students on their knowledge of complex material. In the workplace, employees are promoted because of their expertise and problem-solving skills. We've all heard of geniuses who produce great works of literature or magnificent musical compositions. But dig a layer deeper, and you find that some of the smartest people are not very smart when it comes to gauging the emotional temperature of a situation. When they meet someone new, they find it hard to tell friend from foe. They are unaware of the emotional undercurrent swirling around them, and they often behave like bulls in china shops. Peter Salovey is a psychologist at Yale University. He studies how our emotions shape our decisions and our behavior. Peter, your research tackles a long-standing belief of Western culture that thinking and feeling are opposing forces in the mind. Talk a moment about the long history of that idea.
15: Yes, whether you're looking at, you know, Stoic philosophers or many religious traditions and the like, the idea is that we shouldn't be ruled by our passions. You know, rule your feelings or your feelings will rule you is kind of the idea. That on the one hand, we have thought and reason, and on the other, we have emotions, passions. The belief was somehow that our emotions were vestigial, meaning Yes, they're part of our animal heritage, just like our wisdom teeth, just like our appendices. But we don't really need them anymore. We are a thinking species.
2: Peter and a colleague, Jack Mayer, noticed there were all kinds of situations where people are asked to read the emotional temperature of a situation. Some people are better at doing this than others. Wasn't this a kind of intelligence too, they wondered? Together, they came up with a formulation for the skill they were talking about. They called it emotional intelligence. The idea came to them in the oddest of places, not a lab, but as the two were painting Peter's living room.
15: Yeah, that is what happened. And we're painting the living room. We're talking about emotions. We're talking about intelligence. We both had done research on the impact of mood and emotion on memory, on judgment, on decision-making. And we're just chatting as we paint it. Jack was very nice to help me paint my living room. We had only been friends a year or two at that point. And talked about this idea of emotional intelligence. My original idea was, let's develop a framework for organizing all of these abilities having to do with the emotions and their effect on thinking and behavior. Jack came out of a more traditional intelligence laboratory, but had now turned his attention to mood and emotion. And he was wondering whether you could measure any of this. Mm. And so we came together in that way. Yes, and it was while painting my house.
2: Peter and his colleagues have found ways to measure emotional intelligence. Instead of asking people about their emotional skills, people turn out to be poor judges of their own emotional intelligence, the researchers came up with a series of tests. How good were people at reading the expressions of others? How well did they understand what was happening in their own emotional lives? How skillful were they at regulating their emotions? They came up with a measure, very much like an IQ test. It came to be called the Mayer-Salovey-Caruso scale, or MESCITE for short.
15: We did a study in which you came to the lab as a participant in research and had to interact with a stranger. And then the stranger would rate how well did you listen to him? How connected were you trying to be with him? How empathic did you seem? And for our participants who scored well on the MESCITE, the stranger rated them more highly. But also, we could show videos of that interaction to others who had no idea, of course, what the experiment really was about. And they rated the person as more sociable, better able to make friends, and the like, if they had higher scores. We could also do just correlational studies. How many friends do you have? It's predicted by the MESCITE, by our emotional intelligence measure. Do you engage in pro-social behaviors with friends? Are you more likely to help, to share? Or are you more likely to get into arguments and fights? All of it predicted by emotional intelligence. So I'm sure everyone listening knows of someone who everyone wants to be their friend because they listen well, they empathize, they reflect feelings, they seem to be able to pick up on something about you that many others don't. And they seem to be able to kind of walk a mile in your shoes. And not surprisingly, they are the kinds of individuals who you would love to have as a friend.
2: You've also looked at how emotional intelligence makes a difference in other realms of life. Young people who are more emotionally intelligent tend to be less likely to engage in risky behaviors. Why do you think this might be the case, Peter?
15: Yeah, that's right. We've shown correlations between MESCITE scores and the likelihood of using drugs or alcohol, particularly in adolescence. Higher scores on the MESCITE predict less likelihood of drug or alcohol use, less likelihood of delinquent behavior, I think some of it is, you know, if you're more in touch with your own emotions, you don't need, what would I say, illicit substances to help you regulate them. You're less likely to need to self-medicate. Similarly, if you're better able to empathize, better able to understand the emotions of another person, you're less likely to have conflict with them, less likely to think the way to settle differences is through fighting. Maybe most importantly, you're more likely as a kid to stay in school because you like school and you like learning better. So I think it's all of a piece, right? You're happier in the school environment, more likely to make friends, less likely to become frustrated, drop out, more likely to not self-medicate with drugs or alcohol when you get older. It's all of a piece.
2: And this is not just when you are looking at the behavior of students and young people. You find emotional intelligence plays a role in our work lives.
15: For sure. One small study we did was at an insurance company where we measured traditional intelligence, we measured personality, and we also gave them a SKEET, our measure of emotional intelligence. And what we predicted a time later were the performance reviews you received from your boss and whether you were likely to get a promotion and how big a raise that you received at work. But the emotional intelligence test that we used, the MESQUIT, was a good predictor of those kinds of workplace outcomes. People who are better able to regulate their own emotions were at a huge advantage in the workplace.
2: You've written and talked quite a bit about what an emotionally intelligent manager looks like, Peter. What are the qualities of individuals in the workplace, and what are they able to do in their interactions with others?
15: So the emotionally intelligent manager, they recognize what might be going on in a situation beyond what people are simply saying. They recognize that somebody might be saying one thing but feeling another, and that that needs to be explored in depth. But I could tell you a story. In early days, David Caruso and I were doing some training at a large investment bank. And this was before the Great Recession. And this was a bank that was quite affected by the Great Recession. And these were essentially vice presidents and senior vice presidents engaged in banking, engaged in trading, engaged in providing investment advice and the like. And only 10% of them or so were going to be promoted to their ultimate goal, which was to become a managing director, which is where much more serious compensation is received. And so we would ask at the beginning of our conversations, at the beginning of our sessions, how many of you feel that you are above average in IQ? And every hand would go up. Then we'd say, how many of you feel that you have strong analytic or mathematical or economics skills for your jobs? And every hand would go up. We'd look at them and say, I don't understand. You all are above average in IQ. You all feel you have the analytic and economic and mathematical skills to do your job. And yet, 90% of you are not going to get to be managing directors. What is that all about? And they would say, well, I guess some people are better able at inspiring others. Some people are better able to manage their own emotions. Some people are better able to manage a group's emotions. Some people are more charismatic. And they'd start to generate what it meant to be an emotionally intelligent person in that context, and recognizing that that was the differentiator, not the analytic skills. Everybody was smart.
2: I understand, Peter, that some research has also employed brain scanning to study the brain activity of people as they solve emotion-related problems.
15: In the study that you're referring to, we asked people to solve problems that were social in nature, problems about conflict with others and the like. And maybe the most important aspect of that work is it has seriously challenged the idea that cognition and emotion are separate. You can see in fMRI scans that the parts of the brain thought to be involved in emotion and the parts of the brain thought to be involved in thinking, in decision-making, in problem-solving, in creativity, are closely connected, that there's dense and multiple connections among them, and that when you activate what we would think of as a strictly cognitive activity, you're also activating the emotion side of things. You also can study people with different kinds of brain damage, people who've had strokes, for example. And if those strokes affect the emotional parts of the brain, they also have an impact on their thinking.
2: Emotions provide us with useful information, crucial data points that we can use to inform our responses and our decisions. Yet people vary widely in their ability to identify, understand, and manage emotional signals. Is this capacity innate and fixed, or an ability we can cultivate? When we come back, how to sharpen our emotional intelligence. 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I'm Shankar Vedantam. 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
9: 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One of them is from South Texas and a Tejano superstar, Bobby Pulido. The other is Gina Hinojosa, running to become the next governor.
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2: This is Hidden Brain. I'm Shankar Vedantam. 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Peter Salovey is a psychologist at Yale University. He studies how our emotions shape our decisions and our behavior. I'm wondering, Peter, overall, do you feel like the popularization of emotional intelligence was a good thing? Has it directed the public's attention to the fact that there are skills and capacities that matter beyond cognitive forms of intelligence?
15: Yeah, yes, I do. And I think one of the reasons why it's been so popular is it does have an optimistic tone to it. Here's a set of skills that we can learn that will help us thrive in society. I feel pride when somebody asks me about emotional intelligence because they've seen something in the popular literature in a journal or in the media or read a book by a more popular writer. It creates challenges for us because people think they know what it is before they might really know what it is. And I've had people say to me, and it's humorous, is, no, you're wrong about that. That's not what it is. When in fact, you know, we wrote about it. We developed it because, you know, ideas get distorted. But I feel very, very strongly that the popularization of it is an important thing.
2: We've also come to think of emotional intelligence as potentially something that can be changed very easily, Peter, perhaps by reading a magazine article and applying a few tips. And in some ways, I think that underestimates the challenge involved in becoming more emotionally intelligent. Yes, it's possible to do, but that doesn't mean it's easy to do.
15: That's right. I think like any skill, you know, you can't pick up a musical instrument and just play it. You can't hit a fastball pitched at you the first time you swing the bat. You do have to practice. And I think emotional intelligence, the skills involved in emotional intelligence is very much like that. The good news is you can learn these skills.
2: Peter, researchers have developed a program intended to help people increase their emotional intelligence. It's called RULER. I understand this is an acronym. What does it stand for?
15: So RULER is an acronym developed by Mark Brackett, who's a professor here at Yale in the Child Study Center, happened to have been my postdoc and my collaborator Jack Mayer's graduate student years and years ago. And RULER is an acronym for the skills that he and his colleagues teach kids from kindergarten through high school to become more emotional intelligent human beings. The first R is recognizing emotion, the ability to know what you're feeling, know what another person is feeling, to recognize emotions through nonverbal cues or verbal ones. The U is understanding emotion. What does this emotion mean? How does it transition in time? How does it progress? How do small emotions like irritation turn into big ones like rage? How does it affect our thinking and our behavior? What does it motivate us to do? The L is labeling emotions. Can I use words to describe this emotion to others? Can I reflect someone's feeling back to them using words? Can I identify where emotion words might fit into an emotion space defined by pleasant and unpleasant dimension and an active versus calm dimension? Most emotions and feeling states can be mapped onto those dimensions. The E is expressing emotion. What am I showing on my face when I express an emotion? How do I modulate those expressions when I am in different settings, at work versus at home, at a funeral versus at a party? Am I aware of cultural differences in the way emotions are expressed? It's another part of all of this. Do I understand that in certain cultures, weeping openly is perfectly acceptable, and in others, a more stoic attitude is expected, or that expressing great joy at one's accomplishment might be perfectly acceptable in America, but a little embarrassing in a place like Japan. The final R is regulating emotion. And this is the area of emotional intelligence that has received the most research attention. A wonderful researcher named James Gross, for example, at Stanford University, who is studying the way in which we manage our emotions, primarily through cognition, for decades and decades. And regulating our emotion, we need to remember we're regulating our emotion, but we also want to regulate the emotions of others sometimes. Why might I want to cheer myself up? Well, perhaps because I'm going to do something creative. Why might I want to calm myself down, actually feel less happy? Well, because I might have a task in front of me where I need to be vigilant and careful and slow. For example, proofreading a manuscript. What about others? when I give a talk, why might I want to tell a joke at the beginning of that talk? To manage other people's, regulate other people's emotions before they have to listen to me. So, ruler is recognizing, understanding,

0: Well, it is an interesting question because one of the things we know is that your emotional intelligence can be improved. It's one of the reasons people love the concept of emotional intelligence is because unlike IQ, which is kind of difficult to change very much after you're a teenager, you can improve your emotional intelligence over the course of your lifetime. Merely aging and gaining life experience typically improves your emotional intelligence. Kind of amazing that way. Now, the difference in terms of how we would go about improving our intelligence, our emotional intelligence, concerns whether we're talking about kids or adults. For kids, teaching these skills directly in the classroom as part of a social emotional learning program is probably a pretty effective and efficient way to learn these skills. It's a little more difficult as adults to take a class in emotional intelligence. And so we have to look for other ways to do it. I believe, I don't have a lot of data on which to base this, but I believe that's where the arts can really help us. So imagine that when we're reading great literature and trying to understand the motives of characters and why someone is behaving as they are, why they might behave in ways that look conflicted. All of that helps us develop a more sophisticated understanding of emotions, a greater ability to recognize emotions and label them, and maybe even manage them. I think having experiences where you're looking at visual art, looking at, let's say, at paintings in an art museum and reacting to them emotionally might help. In Santander, Spain, there is an entire museum organized, art museum, organized around the idea of emotions and creativity, using the art museum experience to practice your emotions. I think listening to music is a great way to practice feeling emotions that you might not feel that often in the outside world. I particularly like theater, and when I was in high school, I was an actor, and I often think theater is a wonderful way, because you're watching behavior, to gain a deeper understanding of what it means to feel an emotion and how it's connected to thinking and behavior. You know, in method acting, one of the techniques you might use to create an emotion is actually to enact the behaviors associated with that emotion, and then that emotion might follow. Act as if crying, and crying might follow. Well, having those kind of experiences, either as an observer or actually being on stage yourself, might help you learn, develop a more sophisticated understanding of how our emotions work and how they're connected to behavior and cognition.
1: You know, I'm thinking about the times when we go to a gym and we start working with, you know, different equipment, and all of a sudden you realize that you had muscles that you didn't know that you had because your body starts to ache and pain in different places. And in some ways, what you're talking about emotions is actually not that different. That in some ways, the more we exercise our emotional repertoire, the more we discover that we have emotional recesses almost that we haven't really explored that are worth exploring and strengthening.
0: I think that's exactly right, Shankar. And the more you do it, the better you develop these skills so that empathizing becomes natural, so that recognizing emotions in someone who is saying something different than they're feeling becomes more second nature, so that you develop over time muscles that allow you to take advantage of the data that is inherent in our emotional system. And it becomes, I don't want to sound too woo-woo here, but it becomes kind of like a sixth sense. Yes, we see and we hear and we taste and we smell and we touch, but we also feel our emotions. And maybe there's some data there that is being conveyed to us that we should pay attention to. Why is it that I'm thinking about, well, let's say purchasing a product, but I get a feeling in the pit of my stomach that's a little queasy? Shouldn't I stop and think about why that product made me feel that way? Why is it that I might find myself attracted to another person.

And that's accompanied with joy versus it's accompanied by a little bit of worry. What does that tell me? What does that tell me? And so for the most part, people go through life ignoring all of that. What I'm suggesting is these are data. And when you ask a friend, let's say, or a spouse or family member to role play something with you, tomorrow I'm going to go ask my boss for a raise. When you role play it, you learn how expressing certain words creates certain feelings in you. You learn when your feelings are maybe going to push you in directions you don't want to go. And you can practice modulating those feelings. You can practice regulating them. You can practice taking a deep breath, pausing, giving yourself a minute to calm down, and then continuing on. Our whole conception of emotional intelligence is that these are skills. You use the metaphor muscle. You can think of these as skills, just like an athletic skill, where, you know, when you develop those muscles and you take thousands and thousands of foul shots from the basketball foul line, you get better at them. The same is true when you role play emotionally evocative situations. What can I learn from watching the way my body responds, my thoughts change, and my feelings are expressed and have an impact on others?

0: Peter Salovey is a psychologist at Yale University. Along with Jack Mayer, he helped coin the concept of emotional intelligence. Peter has written and co-written several books about emotional intelligence, including The Emotionally Intelligent Manager, How to Develop and Use the Four Key Emotional Skills of Leadership. Peter, thank you so much for joining me today on Hidden Brain.
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0: 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Special thanks today to Simon Lindstedt. Tara Boyle is our executive producer. I'm Hidden Brain's executive editor. I'm Shankar Vedantam. See you soon.
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2: 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The other is Gina Hinojosa, running to become the next governor.
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7: He had a mandate for representing the whole country, and they not only stole a lot of money, but they also created so much hatred.
8: For 16 years, Hungarian Prime Minister Viktor Orban eroded his country's democratic institutions. Now, a new government is working to rebuild them. For Sunday, August 16th, this is All Things Considered. I'm Rob Schmitz. Coming up, the Trump administration wants private companies to launch cyber attacks on government-selected foreign targets, but the risks to businesses could be vast.
9: Your blast radius is too big at the data center you were trying to take down, and you took down a transportation company or a hospital's servers.
8: Also, jollof, the fragrant rice cooked with spices, tomatoes, and meat across West Africa, is a source of pride across the region, but every country prepares it differently. We take you to a friendly competition here in the U.S.
10: You know when you have good jollof, and you know when you don't have good jollof.
8: If you know, you know. News is next.
11: Live from NPR News in Washington, I'm Janine Hurst. President Trump's envoy and son-in-law, Jared Kushner, visited Egypt and held a rare meeting today with officials from Hamas. He meets with Israel's prime minister tomorrow. NPR's Daniel Estrin has more on U.S. struggles to advance a post-war plan for Gaza.
12: An official with knowledge of the meeting spoke anonymously to divulge details. The official said Kushner wants to advance a new roadmap for Gaza, for Hamas to give up its control of Gaza to a transitional Palestinian committee, to begin the process of giving up its weapons, to get an international stabilization force to enter Gaza, and to get the Israeli military to gradually withdraw from Gaza. Hamas said it supports the U.S.-backed plan. Israel has publicly rejected the plan, saying Hamas needs to completely demilitarize before Israel withdraws its troops. A group of Mideast countries, including Saudi Arabia and the ceasefire mediators, Qatar and Egypt, said, quote, "Israel now bears responsibility for obstructing peace efforts." Daniel Estrin, NPR News, Tel Aviv.
11: In Hawaii, Hurricane Lala has been downgraded to a tropical storm, leaving one person dead. Hawaii Public Radio's Bill Dorman reports tropical storm winds and heavy rains are now battering the state's most populous island.
13: The worst of tropical storm Lala has passed beyond Hawaii Island and Maui, and now the storm is lingering over the state's most populous island of Oahu. That's home to Honolulu and roughly 70% of the state's population. As the sun rose over Honolulu Sunday morning, more than 125,000 people on the island remained without electricity. 70-mile-an-hour winds are whipping across Oahu with higher gusts. Streams and rivers around the island are flooding. Roads are littered with tree branches and palm fronds. Authorities are asking people to stay off the roads, calling it a dangerous and life-threatening situation. For NPR News, I'm Bill Dorman in Honolulu.
11: On Wall Street, Walmart and other big retailers are set to report their earnings this week, giving us a glimpse on how consumer demand is shaping the economy. NPR's Rafael Nam has more.
14: For the most part, consumers continue to spend. And that's important given how critical consumer spending is to the U.S. economy. We'll get another glimpse into household finances when Walmart and Target report earnings. And investors will also keep a close eye on the minutes from the latest Federal Reserve meeting. The minutes are becoming even more important at a time when Fed Chair Kevin Warsh is paring down communications with markets. Warsh believes that gives the Fed flexibility to act as needed, and that the Fed doesn't need to telegraph its movements. But it does leave markets less certain about the Fed's thinking. Hence, the eagerness to look at the minutes from the meeting. Rafael Nam, NPR News.
11: You're listening to NPR News from Washington. Authorities are looking for additional people who fired weapons during a shooting at Virginia State University yesterday that left five people injured. A 19-year-old suspect, Cameron Harris, remains in custody. He's due in court tomorrow. Police say they're still trying to determine what led to the shooting and whether anyone shot in self-defense or were among the aggressors. The shooting yesterday came as students were getting ready for the new school year at the historically black university south of Richmond, which starts this week. Hollywood is about to set some fresh box office milestones, and NPR's Bob Mondello takes a look at some of the biggest box office hits.
15: Sometime before Labor Day, Spider-Man Brand New Day is expected to join the very exclusive $2 billion club.
16: I am totally out of control.
15: Only seven films in history have ever reached that number in worldwide ticket sales. The Odyssey, meanwhile, has become filmmaker Christopher Nolan's biggest box office hit at about $1.2 billion worldwide. And Toy Story 5 has passed all previous Toy Stories to take in just over $1.1 billion. Combined with the Michael Jackson biopic Michael and the animated Super Mario Galaxy movie, that means that even before Avengers Doomsday and Dune 3 arrive in December, 2026 has already produced $5 billion films, more than any year since the pandemic. Bob Mondello, NPR News.
11: And I'm Janine Herbst, and you're listening to NPR News from Washington.
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8: It's All Things Considered from NPR News. I'm Rob Schmitz. Back in April, I hosted this program from Budapest, where we chronicled one of Hungary's most historic elections. Viktor Orban, the longtime strongman leader who ruled Hungary with an iron fist for 16 years, was unseated in a landslide. The city erupted in celebration. Hungarians filled the streets, they sang, they danced, and we were left awestricken. So what has happened to Hungary since then? And how has the government of the newly elected Prime Minister Péter Magyar tried to reconstruct its democracy? I went back to Budapest to see what has changed.
17: It's incredible.
8: I started my journey in Mariaramete, one of the wealthiest neighborhoods overlooking Buda, the hilly city district filled with castles and churches perched above the Danube. And this is where I run into blogger Geza Ba. He's wearing shorts and a backpack, and he's hiked a mile from the nearest bus stop.
17: I just wanted to come here and see the project myself with my own eyes.
8: Bob hiked all this way to see an abandoned construction site. Above us looms a 10-story crane that rotates with the wind. All around us is discarded equipment surrounding a half-built semicircular modernist mansion made of concrete and steel.
17: The size is really outstanding, even in this district.
8: This half-built mansion belongs to Gyula Balos, one of the most infamous oligarchs of the former Orban regime. The 46-year-old is one of the wealthiest people in Hungary, with a reported net worth exceeding $300 million. He and his family divide their time between Budapest and Miami. He's also known to have a penchant for extravagant supercars, including a Ferrari Testarossa and a Lamborghini Diablo. He became rich by turning his advertising company into a propaganda machine for Orban and his Fidesz party. They scattered the country with billboards inciting hatred against any perceived threat to Orban. People like George Soros, Volodymyr Zelensky, migrants, and the entire European Union, of which Hungary is a member. In return, Balos received public contracts worth nearly $3.5 billion, according to the Hungarian watchdog group, the Corruption Research Center. Balos's high-flying life came to a screeching halt when his friend Viktor Orban conceded the election on the night of April 12th. Within weeks, Péter Magyar's new government froze Balos's bank account as part of a corruption investigation into his companies. Days later, a solemn, nervous Balos appeared on a television news program to defend himself. The interviewer asked him if he had considered fleeing the country. Through tears, Balos said, "I was born in this country. I grew up here. My family is here, and I have no reason to leave." Balos's half-built mansion has become a pilgrimage site for people like Geza Bab, who wants to understand the depth of corruption during Viktor Orban's 16-year rule over the country.
17: He was one of the heads of all this propaganda that was going on for such a long time in Hungary, and he could make such a fortune out of this.
18: Yeah.
17: Now that's striking.
18: It is striking.
8: Bab isn't the only Hungarian in a bit of a daze from the excesses of Viktor Orban's government. For many here, it feels like waking up to a world filled with possibilities for the new government.
7: In theory, they could even replace the constitution.
8: Stefania Capronce is former director of the Hungarian Civil Liberties Union. We sit down at a park bench in central Budapest, and she lays out Prime Minister Péter Magyar's priorities to reconstruct Hungary's democracy. It begins with money.
7: What they want to do is fix some of the key aspects that hold back European Union funding.
8: The European Union has frozen $20 billion worth of funding to Hungary to punish Viktor Orban's government for violating the EU's democratic principles. This is equal to more than 8% of Hungary's GDP. European Commission President Ursula von der Leyen has vowed nearly all of these funds would be paid back if Magyar's government agreed on more than 24 reforms by the end of this month.
7: And then what they are proposing is a longer constitution-making process, a reconstitution, which will involve people, citizens, also civil society.
18: A reconstitution?
7: That's my wording.
8: In his first year as prime minister, Viktor Orban and his Fidesz party amended Hungary's constitution several times before overhauling the entire document, calling it the fundamental law.
18: So does that mean then that they're going to scrap the constitution that Orban basically rewrote?
7: Yeah, so the fundamental law that we now have as a constitution, it's really a one-party product, and it was amended already 15 times. Serving the political interest of Fidesz.
8: Orban's redrafted constitution tweaked the justice system in the country's electoral process in order to keep Fidesz and Orban in power.
18: which made Magyar's victory in April an even bigger surprise. I ask Abronce the question on many Hungarian minds since the election.
19: Do you think Orbán should go to prison?
7: Yes, I think it's clear. I think it's clear. He had a mandate for representing the whole country. And they not only stole a lot of money, but they also created so much hatred, so many people, so many of my friends, so many of my colleagues suffered real life consequences because of the hate campaigns that they created. That there's no doubt in my mind that he deserves that.
18: One person who suffered real life consequences from Orbán's government is Lukasz Csaba, managing director of the newspaper Magyar Hang, Hungarian Voice. He gives me a tour of his magazine's newsroom.
19: I mean, this is more or less an apartment, right? This is like an apartment.
20: That was an old apartment. It's 120 square meter, but it's enough for us. So we have to be modest because we don't have investors, we don't have money. We have to fit in small places, but it's cozy, let's say.
19: It's cozy.
18: When I last met Csaba more than a year ago, he was forced to print his weekly conservative news magazine in neighboring Slovakia, because printers in Hungary were too scared of being shut down by Orbán's government for printing it. Back then, Csaba told me that being a journalist in Hungary had felt increasingly risky.
21: We are not yet in Turkey because the journalists will be not jailed yet. We are not in Russia because nobody was falling out from the windows yet. But day by day, we are getting closer.
18: Csaba could not get a single company to place advertisements in his paper. They were all too scared of the Orbán government to do that. Now?
20: Now we can smell the wind of change. In the last edition, we had 8 different advertising, which doesn't happen in our 8 years of existence. And our journalists started to complain that they have no space to write article because of advertising.
18: Csaba says he's looking forward to getting back to normal.
20: A normal way of communication with the government. So let our journalists in. Please give answers to our questions. And if we want an interview with somebody, please help us with an interview. That's the most important things for us as a journalist.
19: So pretty basic demands, actually.
20: Yeah.
18: The government under Prime Minister Magyar is also working on a return to normalcy. The new parliament elected a new president, replacing an Orbán appointee. Orbán's prosecutor general resigned, and the Magyar administration is moving forward with plans to limit prime ministers to just 2 terms in office. Orbán served 5 terms. But mostly, as one Hungarian friend told me on the night of the election, the hope is to restore Hungary to what he called a boring country. One of the most famous dishes across West Africa is jollof. Fragrant rice cooked with spices, tomatoes, and meat. The dish is a source of pride across the region, but every country prepares it a little differently. Some are smoky, some are bright, all of them are delicious. But of course, every country swears, of course, theirs is the best. Here in the United States, traveling festivals putting the best to the test. NPR's Duri Biskerin reports from the Washington, D.C. Jollof Festival.
22: For many, the best jollof is the one you grew up with. But if you really want to get scientific about it, you might bring thousands of people to an outside market in Washington, D.C., and make them do a blind taste test. That's what the organizers of the Jollof Festival did here this weekend.
23: But it bites you at the end. Yeah. It's very slow. It builds up, and then at the end, you're like, whoo!
22: 2 friends, Shakisha Coleman and Julie Agbasi, pick up a box of 6 color-coded taster cups and compare notes.
23: My heritage is Nigerian, so we used to eat jollof rice almost all the time. And it's delicious, but there are other regions that I'm really looking forward to eating.
22: The cups themselves range from bright red rice to an earthy one with herbs.
23: I think the green cup has curry in it, between pink and red. I'm going to go with red.
22: Red was made by a local chef from Sierra Leone. Maggie Duncan August says she prefers Ghana's jollof. It's spicier, smokier.
10: You know when you have good jollof and you know when you don't have good jollof.
22: And there's Liberian jollof, which is a favorite of Virginia Richards.
24: There's meat, there's veggies, there's flavor, there's a little bit of spice. Like, we're not afraid to make it more than just like rice with tomato sauce.
22: Watching it all from his perch on a food truck is 27-year-old chef Mamadou Koité. He and his mother are the chefs behind Senegal's submission to the Jollof Festival. They started cooking at 5 a.m., grilling the lamb and the chicken, preparing the tomatoes and peppers.
25: The secret is love, honestly. That's honestly the best thing I can tell you. The secret is just love and just
0: cleanliness and just happiness. When you make it, you want to be happy, you want to be joyful. So people are going to taste that when they eat it.
22: Modern-day Senegal is likely where jollof originated in the 14th century. But Koité says the festival is not about winning or losing. It's more about bringing people together to appreciate West African food.
0: It feels like we're really putting ourselves out there. As African culture, as an African, I feel like people are really getting in tune and in touch with our culture, what it is to be African.
22: At the end of the night, DC voters chose Ghana's spicy entry as the winner for the third year in a row. The festival now heads to Atlanta, South Carolina, and Texas, so the jollof rivalry lives on. Dury Buscarin, NPR News, Washington.
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11: I'm Janine Herbst with these headlines. Canada is trying to reach a deal with the U.S. to avert President Trump's threats of 50% tariffs that are set to take effect on Wednesday morning. The tariffs are expected to be placed on Canadian hockey sticks, wine, and cement, along with other goods. In Hawaii, Lala has been downgraded to a tropical storm. It skirted Hawaii's Big Island without making landfall, but it is producing strong winds and heavy rain. At least one person is dead in the storm. And at the weekend box office, Spider-Man, A Brand New Day, took the top spot once again with an estimated $70 million, and it surpassed $2 billion globally. The Odyssey came in second place with $23 million. I'm Janine Herbst, NPR News.

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1: It's All Things Considered from NPR News. I'm Rob Schmitz. Palestinian and Arab minority parties in Israel are gearing up for historic Israeli elections this fall. They're trying to oust a right-wing government that they say is racist and dangerous for Palestinians. But their biggest challenge may be divisions amongst themselves. NPR's Emily Fang has a story.
2: People flock to politician Yusuf Jabarin when he enters the room. He's the top candidate for the party Hadash, a communist party which runs mostly Arab but also Jewish candidates. And Jabarin immediately notices the big communist party flag projected on the wall at this campaign event. Can we put up something more Palestinian, something more uniting, he asks? Because unity is on everyone's mind here. Of Israel's approximately 10 million citizens, just under a fifth are Palestinian and Arab minority groups, including Druze and the Bedouin tribes.
3: And we feel discrimination almost in every field of our life.
2: But for these communities to win a critical mass of seats in Israel's parliament or Knesset, they need to work together. Yet Hadash and the three other Arab-dominated parties in Israel have been unable to create a joint list of candidates because of one holdout party.
3: Unfortunately, the Arab United List have declared that so far they are not willing to be a part of a joint list.
2: And this lack of unity, Jabarin says, is dangerous because the October elections are critical.
3: This is the mother of all elections.
2: Jabarin and other opposition candidates are warning 4 more years of a far-right coalition government will mean further weakening of democratic institutions like the courts and the media and would pose an existential threat to Palestinians.
3: They mean ethnic cleansing in Gaza, ethnic cleansing in the West Bank, deepening the oppression against the Arab community within Israel, but also deepening the attack on the legal system within Israel.
2: Jabarin is holding this campaign event in the Arab-majority town of al-Fahim in northern Israel, where voter turnout among Palestinians with Israeli citizenship is astonishingly low. Just one-third of voters came out in the last general elections. Two-thirds sat it out. Nahaya Washahi, a Hadash member, is trying to prove to potential voters that her party is present everywhere, with the people at all times, she says. Always pushing back against this government's policies, especially in Gaza, something most Jewish majority parties do not focus on, and trying to show people voting can change politics, at a time when Jabarin acknowledges many Palestinians in Israel feel hopeless.
3: There is a lot of frustration. There is a lot of misconfidence in the Israeli institutions.
2: Jabarin would know. He's from al-Fahim himself.
3: My responsibility as a leader to convince young people that this is wrong, that if they stay home, nothing will change.
2: Voters like 23-year-old Shadi Akbariye, who runs this shoe store in al-Fahim, tells us how that message is starting to get through, albeit slowly. We're not raised in this culture of being politically active, he says. We're taught to make money first, not to think about politics. But this October, he and his father will vote. For who, he's not sure yet. We should understand our rights, he says. But since the deadly Hamas-led attack on Israel in October 2023, mainstream Jewish majority parties in this election have refused to build a coalition with any Arab party. Even once elected, Palestinian politicians, such as Aida Tuma Suleiman, say they are ignored and censored.
4: Ministers did not agree even to answer our questions, did not accept to have any meetings with us.
2: Suleiman served nearly 12 years in Israel's Knesset, and this year she's stepping down.
4: We had to face either suspension from the parliament.
2: For criticizing the war in Gaza.
4: So for the last 3 months, all of us were under threats, physical threats.
2: These political travails are on the minds of these Palestinian citizens of Israel back in al-Fahim. Even while chatting and drinking tea and playing cards, voter Shahar Akberie says Arab politicians need to form one united voice in the elections this year. I want a political party that fights with me, not against me, he says. Their shared challenge is securing equal rights for all people in Israel. And as long as there is racism between Jewish and Palestinian citizens of Israel, he says there will be no peace. Emily Fang, NPR News, al-Fahim, Israel.
1: The President of the United States wants private companies to go after foreign cybercriminals. In a memo issued this past Wednesday, the Trump administration announced a program that could authorize certain businesses to pursue government-identified targets abroad. NPR's Henry Larson reports.
5: Deputizing cyber privateers sounds like a move from a sci-fi novel. And granted, the president's memo isn't quite that, but it does intend to bring corporate America into the work that's been the reserve of government, targeting foreign cyber criminals.
6: There's a range of potential targets, like organized crime, people that are doing money laundering or other criminal activity.
5: That's Joshua Steinman. He worked on cyber policy during Donald Trump's first term on the National Security Council.
6: There are going to be a lot of people out there who see this as an on-ramp to doing additional work for the United States government.
5: Once vetted, these firms would get permission to try and access computer networks of foreign groups to disrupt or spy on them. But what that vetting looks like and the process by which potential targets would be selected and a host of other things aren't described in the memo. It does give the Department of Homeland Security and the Department of Justice until October to define some of those parameters.
7: It's a bad idea. It's not an incomparably bad idea, but it's a bad idea.
5: Paul Rosenzweig was the Deputy Assistant Homeland Security Secretary for Policy under George W. Bush. He says the order doesn't address a number of legal issues any private actor would have to deal with if they hacked a foreign organization.
7: Anything that our new cyber-enabled private sector actors do overseas will assuredly be against the domestic law of a host of countries wherein they act.
5: Importantly, the new policy wouldn't allow private businesses to launch attacks on other governments, and U.S. law generally bars individuals from hacking digital infrastructure. But who would sign up to join this merry band of government-backed hackers?
8: This is definitely not for me in my career and what I'm looking for.
5: Chris Weisopel is the founder of Veracode, a cybersecurity firm, and was a hacker himself in the 90s. He says he's worried about potential legal liability. It's not always clear-cut whether malicious cyber activity is purely financially motivated, directed by the state, or a blend of the two. And there could be collateral damage.
8: Your blast radius is too big at the data center you were trying to take down, and you took down a transportation company or a hospital's servers.
5: But Weisopel knows Americans lose billions of dollars every year to cybercrimes. His firm tries to prevent them.
8: Ransomware and scams are getting worse and worse, it seems, every year. I have a mother who sends me emails asking me, is this real? Is this real? And I just imagine that is happening everywhere.
5: And cyber attacks are a national security threat. Just last month, Minnesota reported dozens of local water systems had been targeted in a coordinated attack, which American intelligence has linked to Iran. Steinman, the former Trump official, hopes a faster-paced private sector can help the country's offensive cyber capabilities.
6: The point of this is to get started. I trust the people that are running it are going to be very measured in their initial efforts to try and build out this capability.
5: But Weisopel, the security firm founder, cautions that even legal and technical issues aside, the president's memo still won't solve the growing threat of cybercrime, at least on its own.
8: I don't think you can sort of offense your way to security. So the idea that this is going to solve the problem seems really foolish.
5: Henry Larson, NPR News.
1: In India, the government recently banned a film about historical police abuses. However, rather than silence the story, the ban amplified it. As NPR's Omkar Kandekar reports, the backlash turned the blocked theater screenings into calls for state accountability.
9: It's a hot afternoon in North India's Bandala village when the loudspeakers of a Sikh temple crackled to life.
10: Sarbat sangatan nu nimrata sahit benti kiti jandi hai.
9: It's a reminder for people to come to the temple and watch the film Satluj that evening. Satluj is a biopic of the activist Jaswant Singh Khalda, with a runtime of nearly 3 hours. A group of policemen killed him in 1995 after he exposed thousands of extrajudicial killings carried out by them and their colleagues. By the evening, farmers return from their rice and corn fields. Hundreds gather in the temple courtyard and sit in gender-segregated rows. Volunteers distribute strawberry juice. The screen lights up. And the audience cheers. For a man they see as a hero and whose story is effectively banned from the big screen in India. Satluj is set at a time when a Sikh movement for an independent homeland turned militant. In the 80s and 90s, thousands were killed in Punjab, an Indian state dominated by Sikhs. Sarabjit Singh Verka, a lawyer with the non-profit Punjab Human Rights Organization, has represented many victims of violence. He says Indian authorities back then were desperate to end the separatist movement. He says the police slogan back then was bullet for bullet. Verka says some policemen kidnapped young men and demanded ransom from their families. Sometimes they staged shootouts and cremated the bodies to destroy evidence. Amid this violence, Jaswant Singh Khalda, the hero of the biopic Satluj, quit his job at a bank and began documenting the killings. Using municipal and crematorium records, Khalda estimated that the toll across the state of Punjab could be up to 25,000. Months after he made the allegations, Khalda was kidnapped from his home and never seen again. Human rights lawyer Verka says, while the government at the time compensated some victims, most perpetrators got away. He says authorities did not want to answer for state excesses then, and they don't want to do it now. A day after streaming platform Zee5 released the film in July, the news channel India Today reported,
11: Centre directed OTT platform Zee5 to take down Satluj from the platform. Sources say that Satluj was taken down over security concerns.
9: Jagmohan Singh Raju, a senior official from the ruling BJP party, says authorities were concerned that the film's portrayal of police violence could revive sentiments of Sikh separatism.
12: This first seeps into your minds, then it gets into your psychology, then someone plays on that psychology. It's a long game.
9: And yet blocking the biopic triggered something else. Rallies against the Hindu nationalist government of Prime Minister Narendra Modi and creative ways of evading censorship. Since the ban, people have screened the film in temples and on public streets. Others downloaded bootleg copies and shared it on WhatsApp and YouTube. India's Ministry of Information and Broadcasting did not reply to NPR's interview requests. Film journalist Anna M.M. Vettikat says, Satluj is part of a growing number of films the government has ordered to tone down or block.
13: This government has clearly considers cinema as a way of influencing mindsets. You can see that from the spate of Hindi cinema that is completely Islamophobic, pro-government, pro-BJP, and doing PR for this government.
9: Back in Bandala village, organizers said they held half a dozen more screenings after the one in July. A group of children in one such screening told NPR that they had watched the film 2-3 times. And what did they like about it? It's history, they say. Our history. Omkar Khandekar, NPR News, Amritsar.
1: 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The Trump administration is continuing to push a program that partners state and local law enforcement with ICE. The program gives local police the power to enforce federal immigration laws. The details on how it works in different parts of the country have been hard to find. NPR's Jacqueline Diaz visited one community in Florida and joins us now. Hey, Jacqueline.
14: Hey.
1: So this program is called the 287G program. It was expanded under the Trump administration. Jacqueline, let's take a step back and explain a little bit more about how it works.
14: Yeah, of course. So basically, this all actually started more than 30 years ago, and both Democratic and Republican administrations have used it. But as of this week, ICE has signed more than 2,300 contracts with local agencies across the country. So this gives officers in those agencies various powers for immigration enforcement. So that can look like interrogating people suspected of being in the U.S. illegally and arresting them. The federal government is giving a lot of money to local police who join this program. And nationwide, we are talking millions of dollars.
1: So, Jacqueline, I understand you recently visited Walton County, Florida, to find out how this program actually plays out on the ground, right?
14: Yeah, I did. Yep. So Walton County is this fast-growing community in the Florida panhandle. It borders Alabama to the north and the Gulf of Mexico to the south. Florida as a whole leads the nation with the most law enforcement agencies with these 287G agreements. And some agencies are really going all in, like Florida Highway Patrol. They reported 9,000 immigration encounters in the last year.
1: Okay.
14: But not every department enrolled in this program sees immigration enforcement as a major priority. Some Florida sheriffs have expressed concern about going after immigrants who aren't committing crimes and who are just trying to build a life here. So in Walton County, there's a strong immigrant population. About 10% of residents are Hispanic. Immigrants do a lot of the work in construction and tourism. Those are the big industries in the area. Michael Adkinson is the sheriff there. His office joined this partnership with ICE last year, and he says it's not his main priority. So according to state data, Walton County had a couple hundred immigration encounters. That's compared to Florida Highway Patrol, which, again, reported thousands. Adkinson explained his approach like this.
15: We're not doing immigration sweeps because, quite frankly, we have day jobs here. We have other things that are critically important to the local people here that they expect to be done.
14: He says they are focused on people who commit crimes or pose a danger.
1: Okay, so you mentioned Walton County has a pretty significant immigrant population. Did you speak to anyone in that community about how they feel about law enforcement's partnership with ICE?
14: Yeah, we did. We spoke with undocumented construction workers and a housing developer there. And they all said immigrants are really scared. A lot of them don't go out much. They pretty much just go to work and back. Two workers we spoke with said they think a lot about going back home to Central America. But the program also has its supporters. Walton County is heavily Republican, and County Commissioner Danny Glidewell told me that residents back the sheriff's role in the 287G program.
1: That is NPR's Jacqueline Diaz. The story was co-reported with NPR's Marisa Peñalosa. Thank you.
14: Thank you.

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1: I'm Maria Hinojosa. Next time on Latino USA, Flipping Texas, we follow two Democratic contenders trying to change the politics of the state. One of them is from South Texas and a Tejano superstar, Bobby Pulido. The other is Gina Hinojosa, running to become the next governor.
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6: I'm Janine Herbst with these headlines. President Trump's envoy and son-in-law, Jared Kushner, visited Egypt and held a rare meeting with Hamas officials today. Tomorrow, he meets with Israeli Prime Minister Benjamin Netanyahu, trying to advance a roadmap for Gaza for Hamas to give up control and start giving up weapons. The USS George Washington is headed toward the Middle East to relieve the USS Abraham Lincoln. This as concerns grow over supply and food shortages and declining morale on board the Lincoln, which has been continuously at sea for more than 8 months. And nearly 30 years after Tupac Shakur was killed, the trial of Duane Davis gets underway tomorrow in Las Vegas. The 63-year-old is the first and only person to face charges in Tupac's shooting death. I'm Janine Herbst, NPR News.

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1: This is All Things Considered from NPR News. I'm Rob Schmitz. Weeks after more than 70,000 people crossed the Moroccan border into the Spanish territory of Ceuta on the North African coast, the Spanish government says that most of those who crossed the border are back in Morocco. But reporting from NPR shows thousands of migrants, many of them unaccompanied minors, remain in Ceuta, while the local population remains leery of their presence. And that means tensions have not resolved. On Saturday, Reuters reported that Moroccan police arrested more than 100 people as they tried to enter Ceuta. Now, as both sides tighten security on the border, there are still many unanswered questions about why this massive crossing of people happened in the first place. Maria Munoz Morillo believes she has some of the answers. She's the Spain bureau chief for Euronews, and she recently wrote a piece titled Ceuta Explained, How Spain's Biggest Migration Crisis Unfolded. I spoke to her earlier this week, and I asked what people in Ceuta are feeling.
2: Well, things are still very tricky because after 15 days, we had this avalanche in Ceuta. There are still a lot of people there. According to official figures, between 5,000 and 10,000 illegal migrants still in Ceuta. Around 2,000 of them are minors, which is very tricky. Wow. Because they cannot be returned into Morocco.
1: So this was a shocking event. I mean, what do we know about what prompted these tens of thousands of people to suddenly cross from Morocco into Ceuta?
2: So it's not the first time this happens. This had happened before in Ceuta in 2021. There was 10,000 people crossing by. At the moment, the Spanish government had the suspicion that Morocco used those people because we had in Spain in the hospital, it was during COVID pandemic, Gali, who is the Polisarian Sahara leader. So it's not the first time, apparently, Morocco uses people, civilians, to put pressure to punish Spain. This time, at the beginning, the government, Spanish and the Moroccan one, they were saying it was due to human trafficking networks, but a few hours after that, they started to look into social media and they realized there were messages saying the border is open, go to Spain, you will have papers, you will have housing, you will be able to move around Europe, so just go to Spain.
1: You mentioned Morocco's involvement in this mass sudden migration. What evidence do we have that Morocco's government was involved?
2: We don't have any evidence apart from what intelligence services are saying. They actually say they alerted the government, but the Home Minister denied all these accusations. Actually, the government is backing up Morocco. They are saying, we are working with Morocco. Morocco is an ally.
1: Just to be clear, Mary, you're talking about the Spanish government?
2: Yes.
1: Okay,
2: got it. The Spanish government is, let's say, cooperating with Morocco, and Morocco is cooperating with the Spanish government. But sources from intelligence, from Guardia Civil, from our police officers, they say that there is a plan and it is a pattern. It is not the first time we see a country using civilians, using immigration against our country to put pressure. Actually, the government from Morocco, the justice minister, a couple of days ago in an interview, he said that they want to talk about the sovereignty of Ceuta and Melilla. Both of them are in Africa. Both of them are enclaves. They've always been Spanish for the last centuries. They've never been Moroccans. They are not hiding anything. They want to talk about this. Actually, the U.S. capital, maybe we should start talking about Ceuta and Melilla being in Moroccan territory, being Moroccan nationalities. The Spanish government has been very serious about this. The defense minister yesterday, she was very clear, Margarita Robles. She said, Ceuta and Melilla are Spanish. They've been Spanish for centuries and they will stay as Spanish autonomous cities.
1: Did you just say that the U.S. capital, that U.S. Congress was talking about this?
2: Yeah, the situation is hard for the Spanish government because we all know the feud between Trump and Sanchez. They are not friends. The relationship, the diplomatic relationship is not at a great moment. Morocco is an ally to the US. At the moment, it makes sense that the US, they may back up Morocco instead of Spain, because Spain right now is not a friend of the United States.
1: You know, I'm curious, what are just normal people on the street there in Spain saying about this? How do they feel about this issue?
2: Morocco is the one calling the shots. Like, we don't understand why the government is more critical with the country that made this happen, because the reports we got from there that day, the 31st of July, is that the Moroccan forces, they weren't doing anything. Actually, the New York Times published that some of the officers were telling the immigrants, yes, you just need to feel that way and you will enter Spain. So we wonder why the country and the European Union is not more critical with a regime that it is using the citizens to put pressure on another country.
1: That is journalist Maria Munoz Murillo of Euronews. Thank you.
2: Thank you very much.
1: Tomorrow on All Things Considered, a new movie stars Matthew McConaughey as a small-town beekeeper. 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

0: Summer, ideally, is about vacations, transformations, the end of one chapter, the start of another. But summer is also about just hanging out with friends at a party, popular neighborhood spot, or just on your front porch. Think Ice Cube and Chris Tucker in Friday.
1: What you tell him?
2: I just told him we were smoking, man. And we were just chilling.
1: Man, you were smoking.
0: Or the teens trading conspiracy theories in Richard Linklater's high school classic, Dazed and Confused.
3: Man, you didn't know that this country is founded. It was founded by people who were into aliens, man. George Washington.
0: All right, all right, all right. Or the longtime friends partying it up in Girls Trip.
4: We're going to be staying up late, drinking, making memories that we can laugh about the rest of our lives, because that is what a Girls Trip is for.
0: Yes, indeed. On this week's Cineplexity, we're talking about a specific type of film, often called the hangout movie. Joining us are pop culture happy hour, Stephen Thompson, and all things considered producer, Avery Keeley. Welcome to you both.
5: Hey.
6: Hey, Rob.
0: So when I was graciously invited to do this Cineplexity about hangout films, my first text to our editor was, what is a hangout film? Stephen, we'll start with you.
5: Well, I think it's as simple as it's a movie in which a number of characters are just kind of hanging out, right? I think the stakes are implied by the terminology. It's a group of people. Maybe they're having one wild weekend. Maybe they're trying to solve, maybe some sort of plot-related problem over the course of one crazy night. But typically, the stakes are it's a group of people and they're hanging out. And it's a great kind of framework for comedy. It's a great framework for just a fun hang where you as a viewer feel like you're joining in on silly antics. And I, so many movies are about

0: characters, right?
1: Sure.
0: They don't have to be boring. And I'm thinking in particular of 2004's Napoleon Dynamite.
2: How was school?
3: Worst day of my life. What do you think?
0: Right.
1: Sure.
4: Classic.
0: Title character, high school loser with a bad perm and a really good ability at taste testing milk, played unforgettably by John Heder.
3: This tastes like the cow got into an onion patch.
5: Correct.
3: Yes.
0: He's awkward. He's weird. He puts tater tots in his pockets, and he performs one of the most iconic dance scenes in the last 25 years of film. But all of those things feel really in line with the character that's presented to us in the film. The biggest plot point is that he's trying to help his friend Pedro get elected as student body president. But for most of the film, we're just kind of following him around a quiet town as he's being a weird teenager.
4: Yeah, there's no plot to Napoleon Dynamite, really.
0: It's like an
4: assortment of very funny sketches.
0: Yeah.
4: So what are some of your other favorite films of this subgenre or genre or whatever we're calling it?
0: Yeah, some of my all-time favorite hangout movies are a series known as the Before Trilogy by director Richard Linklater, who, of course, we mentioned in the intro, director of Dazed and Confused as well. Stars Ethan Hawke and Julie Delpy. And all of these films were shot about 9 years apart, and they follow the main characters, Jesse and Celine, over the course of about 20 years of their love lives. The first film, Before Sunrise, follows them around for one day in their early 20s in Vienna when they happen to get off a train together to just spend the day walking around the city.
6: So listen, here's the deal. This is what we should do. You should get off the train with me here in Vienna and come check out the town.
7: What?
6: Come on, it'll be fun.
7: What would we do?
6: I don't know. All I know is I have to catch an Austrian Airlines flight tomorrow morning at 9:30, and I don't really have enough money for a hotel, so I was just going to walk around, and it'd be a lot more fun if you came with me.
0: So they meander around, they're taking in the sights, they're looking for things to do for free because they have no money, and they're just kind of sharing their, like, still forming ideas about life and love and what it means to kind of grow up.
7: Loving someone and being loved means so much to me. I always make fun of it and stuff. But isn't everything we're doing in life a way to be loved a little more?
4: I mean, I sort of feel like I grew up with these three films. These three films are some of my favorite films. And I have a somewhat unconventional favorite of these three. I actually like Before Midnight, which is the final.
0: The final film.
4: The trilogy, the
0: devastating.
4: Best.
7: No, I'm happy you have time to contemplate the universe and have existential problems, because I don't. I barely have time to think. I work, I babysit, I work, I babysit.
6: Hold on a second. I just have to tune up the string section.
8: That one has a lot of fighting in it.
4: It does, but I feel like it captures marriage with kids so well. And I think it hit me at the time, I guess, as something that was just amazing. Stephen, let's turn to you. What are some of your favorite hangout films?
8: Well, the first movie that jumped to my mind was Booksmart from 2019.
9: Yes. Ooh, no way.
10: We only have one night left to have studied and partied in high school. Otherwise, we're just going to be the girls that missed out. We haven't done anything. We haven't broken any rules.
8: Okay. It's directed by Olivia Wilde. It's a really, really simple story. Beanie Feldstein and Caitlin Dever are just like two girls. They're finishing high school. They've been following all the rules all through high school. And they kind of realize, like, on the last day that they could have been partying the whole time and still gotten what they wanted.
10: We chose. We didn't party because we wanted to focus on school and get into good colleges.
9: And it worked.
10: But the irresponsible people who partied also got into those colleges. They did both.
4: They've just wasted so many years.
8: They just realized they could have been irresponsible jackasses, you know. And so basically, in one eventful weekend, they kind of decide, we're going to make up for lost time and we're just going to, like, spend the weekend partying. And of course, like, that leads to a bunch of kind of plotty antics. But the film itself is really just a hangout between these two friends. Is there, like, a weird drug trip along the way? Of course there is, you know. Yeah. And I just think that movie is so funny. The two leads are so appealing. And so to me, that is a perfect hangout movie. It's not a movie about how they're trying to rob a bank, right? You know, they just want to have fun.
4: So, I mean, we all watch movies for all sorts of reasons. What's the payoff of a hangout film when you watch it, like, compared to, like, when you watch, like, The Godfather or Silence of the Lambs or something like that?
8: I mean, I think part of it is just sometimes when I go to a movie, I don't need life and death stakes.
4: Right.
8: You know, mm-hmm. I think, you know, we talk sometimes about superhero fatigue and how there are so many movies about superheroes.

0: And I think part of that fatigue isn't just the repetition of these plots, but the kind of repetition of these, like, the universe is going to end kind of stakes. Sometimes I just want to go to a movie and hang out with people who feel like my friends. The hangout movie is conducive to comedy, it's conducive to chemistry, and sometimes, you know, I want to just be along for a fun ride for the same reason I think a lot of people listen to friends talking on podcasts. Sometimes you just want to be along for a fun ride.
1: Avery, let's turn to you. Why do you think this genre does really well for us?
2: I think a lot of times we engage with plot-heavy movies to spend time with stories because stories help us understand ourselves, right? They help us understand our own lives. And I think what sets hangout movies apart for me is that we're spending time with characters and we're getting a chance to understand those characters. So I don't think I would ever put tater tots in my pocket, but watching Napoleon Dynamite,
0: Speak for yourself.
2: right? I can understand a character who would think that was like a great idea, right?
1: Right.
2: I don't know if I would get off a train with a stranger, but I watching Before Sunrise, I can understand why Celine made that decision. So I think it allows us the ability to imagine and empathize with characters just by spending time with them.
1: That was NPR's Avery Keeley and Stephen Thompson. Thank you both for hanging out with us.
2: It's a pleasure.
0: Thank you.

0: For Sunday, that's All Things Considered from NPR News. I'm Rob Schmitz. It's been a pleasure hosting these last few weeks. This is a fantastic team. This weekend team is the tops. My colleague Danielle Kurtzleben is in the host chair next week, and we'll hope you turn in. Thanks for listening. Have a great night.
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6: From Futuro Media and PRX, it's Latino USA. I'm Maria Hinojosa. Today, flipping Texas. Can Texas turn blue? We're going to start first with Tejano superstar Bobby Pulido, a self-described moderate Democrat hoping to court back Latino voters.
7: I'm running as a Democrat for sure. I've always been a Democrat, but I'm not going to message like every other Democrat's been messaging because that doesn't work.
6: And later, Gina Hinojosa, a state rep and the Democratic candidate facing off against Governor Greg Abbott.
8: Every American should care about this race for governor in Texas. There is no race that is more important in 2026. The fate of the union depends on Texas.
6: All this coming up on Latino USA. Stay with us. No te vayas.
9: Live from NPR News in Washington, I'm Janine Herbst. President Trump's son-in-law, Jared Kushner, held a rare meeting with Hamas officials today. It's a new diplomatic effort to make progress on the stalled Israeli-Hamas ceasefire in Gaza. Kushner meets with Israeli Prime Minister Benjamin Netanyahu tomorrow. The talks are meant to salvage the new 15-point U.S.-backed roadmap for the militant group to disarm in Gaza and withdraw from the area that's been shattered by war. At stake, the lives of some 2 million people who live in Gaza and the reconstruction of the crowded enclave, now largely controlled by Israeli forces, more than 10 months since the ceasefire ended major military operations. Todd Blanche is refusing to say that he will always be independent from President Trump. But the new attorney general says Trump never asked him to prosecute specific people and that he never will.
10: No, I'm not going to pledge that. And no attorney general should ever pledge that. The president, I mean, if I were to pledge I will be independent of the White House, what that means is that if President Trump says, I want the Department of Justice to go after every violent criminal in this country, which is what he has said, what you're saying to me is I just say, no, sir, not going to do it. So I will act with integrity.
9: Blanche speaking there to NBC's Meet the Press. Ukraine carried out drone strikes on the Moscow and Rostov regions of Russia this weekend. NPR's Hanna Palomarenko has more from Kyiv.
11: The press service of the Ukrainian Ministry of Defense reported that Ukraine has disabled 7 of the 10 largest Wildberries logistics centers in Russia. Since July 18, the Ukrainian armed forces have attacked a number of warehouses belonging to the Russian marketplace. According to Ukrainian President Volodymyr Zelensky, these facilities supplied sanctioned components for the production of drones and navigation equipment. Meanwhile, overnight and morning Russian attacks on Ukraine damaged the power generation and blast furnace operations in the Dnipropetrovsk region, postal service warehouses, and a hardware store in Odessa. Anna Polomarenko, NPR News, Kyiv.
12: At least 6 people are dead after historic flooding in parts of Indiana caused by days of severe weather. NPR Shondalise Duster has more.
13: Indianapolis Mayor Joe Hogsett says the city is experiencing its most severe flooding in more than 30 years. The Indianapolis Department of Public Works says some of the floodwaters have started to recede and the city has reopened some floodgates. While some of the worst hit areas are beginning to recover, severe weather is expected to impact the region again through Sunday night. President Trump also approved an emergency declaration for Indiana. FEMA says federal disaster assistance is available to support response efforts. Shondalise Duster, NPR News.
12: And you're listening to NPR News from Washington. Nearly 30 years after rapper Tupac Shakur was killed in a drive-by shooting, the trial of Dwayne Davis gets underway in Las Vegas tomorrow. He's pleaded not guilty to first-degree murder. The 63-year-old is the first and only person to be charged in Tupac's death, partly because of a memoir he wrote and in related interviews where he claimed he orchestrated the confrontation and provided the gun, but says someone else shot Tupac. The judge says the book and the interviews are admissible, but Davis says parts of that book were fictionalized. Italian police have recovered 3 paintings stolen several months ago from a museum near Parma. But as Villa Marx reports, a day later, separate thieves struck again, stealing 4 Renaissance works from a museum far to the south in Sicily.
14: The Italian police branch, known as the Carabinieri, announced on Friday they'd recovered a Cezanne, a Renoir, and a Matisse stolen back in March from a museum outside Parma. That haul was worth around $10 million, and 9 suspects from the small European nation of Moldova remained under investigation. But for the dedicated police squad focused on protecting Italy's cultural heritage, the celebrations were short-lived. For on Saturday night, at the height of nationwide summer celebrations known as Ferragosto, thieves broke into a museum in the Sicilian city of Messina. They made off with panels by a local Renaissance master, Antonello da Messina, the latest in a wave of heists targeting museums and galleries across Europe. For NPR News, I'm Willem Marks.
12: And I'm Janine Herbst. And you're listening to NPR News from Washington.
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6: Welcome to Latino USA. I'm Maria Hinojosa. It is around 9 p.m. on a hot Friday night in mid-July. And it's hot because I'm in the Rio Grande Valley in South Texas, in the city of Weslaco, on the U.S.-Mexico border. And I'm here because I'm spending time with Tejano superstar Bobby Pulido.
16: I'm going to go in there and start by singing Hermoso Cariño. Then I will sing Desvelado.
6: But tonight, this singer isn't performing at an arena or a concert hall. He's taking the stage at a local quinceañera, something Bobby Pulido has been doing regularly over the last few months.
16: And then we give her a little gift. We take a picture with the family.
6: Pulido is here for more than music. He wants to share a message with everyone in that room.
16: I'm Bobby Pulido, and I'm running for Congress. Thank you for your support, and God bless you.
6: He's a Democrat looking to flip Texas' 15th congressional district from red to blue. His opponent is incumbent Monica de la Cruz. She was first elected in 2022. Back then, Congresswoman de la Cruz became the first Latina and first Republican to win the seat in more than 100 years. Until then, it had always been held by a Democrat. Now, Pulido wants to flip the seat back. And that's why he's campaigning as much as he can, everywhere he can, even at quinceañeras.
16: It would not have been my idea to do this had my opponent not insulted me and tried to demean me by calling me a quinceañera singer. So she has really turned out to be one of our better strategists.
6: Pulido has now performed at dozens of quinceañeras throughout the 15th district, which is predominantly Latino and working class. It begins on the border, and the district extends all the way up to parts near San Antonio, more than 200 miles away. So how are you feeling as you're getting ready to go on stage?
16: I'm feeling good. We saw an internal poll, and I'm happy. We're in a good place.
6: We see a little sparkle in your eye.
16: Yeah. I've been taking lots of hits. It's been a barrage of hits, and the fact that they're not sticking makes me very happy.
6: Back at the Quince, Pulido enters the venue to roaring applause. He sings under the moody blue light that floods the room. The room erupts. He dances a waltz with 15-year-old Emma and spins her around the room in her bright, sparkly dress.
17: Thank you very much.
6: Shortly after, Pulido starts saying his goodbyes. He shakes hands, he gives hugs, and he takes photos. It's another busy night for Pulido. He still has one more quinceañera stop before he can call it a night. But before I leave this quince, I ask Emma's dad, Rolando, why he invited Bobby Pulido to his daughter's quinceañera.
18: For a long time, I think the Rio Grande Valley has been starving for a moderate. We had a big movement here this last cycle. To a lot of the conservative vote that came out. But I think it's not just necessarily that it was our community wanting to move into that direction. I just think they didn't have another option.
6: And that's where he says Pulido comes in.
18: He holds a lot of my values and a lot of our community's values. And we're a big community. We fish, we hunt, and we do a lot of sport. And I think that we've lost a lot of that in our Democratic Party, and I'm a Democrat, been a lifelong Democrat, and I just felt that it was time for a moderate movement.
6: He says he wanted his friends and family to see that they have another option in this election.
18: My intention is just to bring awareness to our community and bring awareness to my friends and family that this is who I support and why. I want the conversation to start. I have family members that voted red and that voted for Trump before. We just stopped talking to each other. You know, and I just think we need to start talking to each other again.
6: So, can a Tejano superstar really flip this congressional seat in South Texas? And what does a moderate Democrat on the border really stand for? For this story, I sit down with Tejano superstar and the Democratic candidate for the 15th Congressional District in Texas, Bobby Pulido. We're going to talk about the issues he thinks are most important to South Texas voters, why he believes Democrats have lost some Latino voters, and why he thinks he's the one that can bring them back. Bobby Pulido, thank you for joining me on Latino USA.
19: My pleasure.
6: Take me back to Bobby Pulido, the kid, growing up in the RGV. What were the politics back then when you were little? Was it undisputedly Democrat?
19: It was. Oh, yes. And things have changed. I think the party really didn't do it any favors by really understanding the Latino culture. I think still to this day, there's a blind spot. I don't think that the party talks enough about economics. My dad was a migrant farm worker. So was his dad. We come from very humble beginnings. Majority of the people here come from nothing. And when you have a party that talks about at least we'll cut your taxes, which is the Republican Party, to a lot of first-generation Hispanics that are making money, and I think us as Democrats don't talk enough about economics as we talk about social progress, which social progress is important, but I don't think that we should leave out what do we want to do to help people help themselves and get out of poverty.
20: Is that how you understand the fact that this pretty strongly blue area then goes in 2022 to Monica de la Cruz, a Republican?
19: Well, there were shenanigans that went on there. They drew the district to get her in.
21: In Texas, these maps have repeatedly gotten lawmakers in trouble over allegations of giving unfair advantages to certain political parties or voting groups.
19: It's still Democrat. Not as much as it used to be. But she would not have won if had they not helped her by drawing the maps.
20: Besides the gerrymandering of that district, what else happened?
19: Democratic Party stopped coming here. They stopped investing here, they took it for granted, and they thought that this place would always stay blue. And I think that there wasn't a message that was of economic. You got to understand, right? Like, now we have people that have wealth. They're doing good for themselves. And they look at one party is viewed as the party of the rich, and the other party is viewed as the party of the poor. And I'm here to tell you, don't treat us like we're poor. We don't think we're poor. We think we're broke. Because we know that next tomorrow we're going to make it. At least that's what we believe. And we don't like to be marginalized. And people want to be associated with the winner. And they want to be associated with success. And that's what the Republican Party has done. Even if they're driving the whole country in the gutter, which is exactly what they're doing.
20: I'm really fascinated by what you just said. Latinos in the RGV, we know we're broke. Don't tell us we're poor.
19: We're very proud. We don't accept our poverty. We fight for it to get out of it. That's in our DNA. Yeah.
20: And you felt like the Democratic Party in the past was like, oh, you're poor. We need to take care of you.
19: Of course.
20: And your message is?
19: I want to want a hope, aspiration, opportunity, the dignity of work. That's what made us. That's who we are. Hardworking people here, man. And I want to tell that story.
20: And your campaign, your message is not Team Red, not Team Blue, Team You.
19: Yes.
20: Well, why not be Team Blue, though?
19: The sentiment here is that people's loyalties lie to their party and not to the people. And I can tell you there's a lot of disappointment right now with disillusionment with both parties. I'm running as a Democrat for sure. I've always been a Democrat. But I'm not going to message like every other Democrat's been messaging because that doesn't work.
20: And what do you think that messaging would be that would make you essentially clueless in this community?
19: If I tried to defend the indefensible, let's start with that. I think Biden's border policy was a failure and it hurt us big time here. Took him years to sign an executive order on the border.
22: Today, I'm announcing actions to bar migrants who cross our southern border unlawfully from receiving asylum. Migrants will be restricted from receiving asylum at our southern border unless they seek it after entering through an established lawful process.
19: The asylum process was a big problem. I got to see these tent cities across the border. And there was a lot of people, especially border patrol agents and law enforcement, that felt that it was just ignored. I think that was a huge frustration down here. And people want honesty. Each party is always defending why they did it. And they're telling you, no, you're wrong. Let me explain to you why you're wrong. And that's what MAGA's doing right now, right? Oh, no, the economy's great. What war? There's no war. People are sick and tired of that. They want to hear a politician say, you know what? You're right. That was a mistake. And we're going to fix it. And here's what we're going to do to get it better.
20: I'm stuck on the part where these are people who were applying for asylum.
19: Yes.
20: Are you saying it just needed to be
19: reformed? Now, I'll criticize anybody, right? Trump killed a really good bill that Senator James Lankford had actually proposed that would have had more immigration judges to speed those cases up. But he killed it because of politics, right? So I'm not going to sit here and just criticize my own team. I think we made a mistake.
20: And your border policy, your policies on refugees, you believe it should look like what?
19: ideally, that we would have it either in their own country where they file for asylum, or they file for asylum in a Central American country that's willing to cooperate with us. And instead of paying a cartel, you can pay into this great country. I want immigrants in here. I do. I want them to be able to live that American dream. We need immigration reform. I feel like the immigrant has been used as a pawn to try to scare people or use them to say, like, everybody's welcome, right? It's impossible to say, hey, everybody come in. I don't think it's a logical thing. So there has to be a balance.
20: Coming up on Latino USA, I continue my conversation with congressional candidate Bobby Pulido, more on where he stands on key issues and what exactly it means to be a moderate Democrat in South Texas. Stay with us. No te vayas.

0: Brandon Flowers, frontman of The Killers, has a new solo album. 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
5: It's Latino USA. I'm Maria Hinojosa. We're back with the Democratic candidate for the 15th Congressional District in Texas, Bobby Pulido. So, can we do a couple of quick speed round on some big issues that matter to voters?
6: Yeah.
5: So, you talk about the economy. A lot of people in the Democratic Party, the more progressive wing, is saying that there needs to be higher taxes on billionaires. You agree?
6: Agree.
5: Do you believe that abortion should be legal in the state of Texas?
6: Legal.
5: Accessible. Where women...
6: If it's needed for somebody, I do not want a woman dying of sepsis. Yes. And mind you, I don't believe in abortion personally. It's not something I believe in. But I don't believe in forcing my opinions and my beliefs on other people. Everybody has their own reality.
5: A woman in Texas, South Texas, should have the legal right. With her doctor.
6: Yes.
5: To an abortion. We talk about Israel and Gaza.
6: Yeah.
5: Can you tell us where you stand on the issue of Gaza and what's been happening there?
6: I'm just disappointed that it hasn't been able to get resolved. I don't like to be a flamethrower. There's a lot of words that you can throw around back and forth that are very inflammatory, and I choose not to get into that rhetoric.
5: Are you saying you won't label what happened in Gaza a genocide?
6: I don't like anything this labels, right? I don't.
5: But the United Nations labeled.
6: That's fine. The United Nations can do what the United Nations does. But I think, listen, this has been something that I think historically been a big issue. And there's a lot of moving parts right now. I'm not privy to all the information that a congressman is. I'm an outsider. And I want peace. That's all I can tell you.
5: Would you vote for an arms embargo against Israel?
6: I just told you I'm not privy to all the information. Congressmen have access to information that I don't. And I think that would allow them to make a better decision on it.
5: Let's talk about the Democratic Party for a second. One of the things that the Republican Party or that MAGA has done is that it's been able to define itself in three words, right? Build a wall. Two words, mass deportation.
6: Yeah.
5: What would you like the slogan for the Democrats to be? If Bobby Pulido has a chance to say, here's what we stand for.
6: Se vale soñar.
5: Ooh, se vale soñar in Spanish.
6: It's okay to dream. When you stop dreaming, then you have no motivation to live in life. And I think we got to get back to that. It really puts a lot of things into place to help you advance what you want to do.
5: In the Democratic Party now, because you are a member of the Democratic Party, right?
6: Yes.
5: There is a battle between the more moderates, like Hakeem Jeffries or yourself, and the more progressives like AOC, for example.
6: Mm.
5: So where do you see the heart of the Democratic Party?
6: I think it just depends on the issue, Maria. I know it doesn't sound sexy to say like I'm not a socialist, right? I don't think that our capitalism that we have it as the way it is right now has been working properly. When the airlines have problems, we bail them out. When the car companies have problems, we bail them out. When the actual real people have problems, nobody bails the actual person out, right? So that's not working. And I understand the resentment. Does that mean that I think we need to throw everything away and go scorched earth? No. I'm a blue dog Democrat that's willing to work with progressives on certain issues that I agree with.
5: What is your definition of a blue dog Democrat?
6: I mean, culturally conservative in many ways. I believe in balanced budgets. I don't believe in weapon bans.
5: You don't believe in weapon bans?
6: No.
5: Not even for the AR-15, for example?
6: I do not.
5: Mm-mm. Do you believe in an age limit for access?
6: I would be willing to look at that, but I don't believe in banning.
5: So even in the state of Texas, where Uvalde happened, you're not prepared to say the age for legal purchase of an assault rifle
6: should be... I didn't tell you about
5: be...
6: the age. I said a ban.
5: But...
6: So if you were to tell me, if they said, okay, we're going to ban assault weapons, I would not vote for that.
5: But if they say we're going to make it so that you have to be 21 in order to buy...
6: I'm not opposed to an age limit.
5: Okay. Why are you so adamant on, like, no banning? I mean, an assault, if you're...
6: You see, you're trying...
5: No, I'm actually not even trying to be political. It's just... I mean, I'm not a gun person, but...
6: Right, because you're from New York.
5: Right. Right. But having covered Uvalde...
6: Yes.
5: Right?
6: And I'll ask you this. Even after Uvalde... They elect Republicans there.
5: 100%.
6: That affected their community, Maria.
5: Oh, yeah.
6: Okay. If their own community, if that doesn't move the needle, then maybe the disconnected people are the ones that aren't from there. How about that? Because I think that's the thing about rural people. We're tired of people from the big city coming and telling us how we should do things.
5: Ooh, that was like low.
6: The point is... You don't know what it's like to live here. I do. And I'm a father. And I had a scare with my son. He was in high school and I got a false alarm. And it's the worst feeling I've ever had.
5: And so, still you're not prepared to say we need
6: a ban is not going to work. I think the way we purchase weapons, it's broken. Everybody keeps talking about, are you for more background checks? And you're going to go, yes, of course. And I'm going to tell you that a majority of these people that commit these atrocities don't have a record. And that background check isn't ever going to identify that Uvalde shooter. So we need to work our way backward and go like, okay, what would have worked? And what common denominator is happening with all these cases? And how can you go back to fix it? And I do have a plan. I'm not going to talk about it yet, but I do have a plan.
5: Let's talk a little bit about the killing of Lorenzo Salgado Araujo in Houston.
6: Yeah.
7: He was a 52-year-old Mexican father of three U.S. citizen sons, lived in the United States for nearly 35 years, worked in construction.
5: A few days later, the killing of Johann Sebastian Duran Guerrero in Maine.
8: Outrage is growing across the country after another person was shot and killed by an ICE agent.
5: It could have happened here.
6: Absolutely.
5: So your reaction to the killings and...
6: I'm appalled. What do you expect? They give them quotas, right? They don't care how they give them.
5: Do you think ICE should be abolished?
6: In its current form? Yes. Do you have to have some type of deportation force to go find bad actors and remove them from society? Yes, absolutely.
5: So what's going on for you, Bobby, as you watch what's happening in Congress, where ICE has received billions upon billions upon billions of dollars? If you were in Congress, would you be voting for those dollars
6: vote
5: for ICE?
6: Vote against it.
5: You'd vote against it?
6: Yes.
5: Do you think that this has been a clean race or a dirty race?
6: Dirty. Very dirty.
5: What do you mean?
6: I knew that they were going to hit me. I didn't think it would be the way it's done. It's kind of amusing.
5: Tell us about, because your opponent, Monica de la Cruz, has come at you pretty intensely.
6: Of course.
9: This is a man who even members of his own party have condemned for denigrating the bodies of women.
6: Because she's afraid she's going to lose.
5: Is that how you see it?
6: Oh, yes.
5: I mean,
6: absolutely.
5: The attacks on your character, that you're misogynistic.
6: Oh, yeah.
5: That you...
6: All of those things. Where do those things originate?
5: They would say they originate from your own record. Past tweets, people that you've hung out with.
6: Yeah. There's a lot to unpack there, right? They have an infrastructure. I've always said Republicans can make Mother Teresa look bad if you give them enough time. Because they have a smear machine. And they're all the tabloids, right? Fox News Digital, New York Post, Daily Caller. There's a lot of material on me, Maria. I've been around. I've been an open book for 30 years. I never had a scandal as a musician, ever. Those tweets have always been there.
5: What do you think about those tweets now?
6: I regret some of them. I wasn't thinking about running 12 years ago.
5: And so now when you look at that and you're like...
6: I cringe, of course. It's a
5: you're like, I'm
6: context.
5: Just making a joke about a woman's body or I'm
6: that
5: just...
6: That was bad. I regret that one. There's some that I've said I regret. I do. I wish I could have them back. Yeah, and I'm embarrassed by it.
5: Are these the moments when you're like, why did I do this?
6: I'm never regretting that. Win or lose. I'm in it. I made the decision. And I'm not doubting any of that. I knew that that was going to probably be something that would come out.
5: But you don't regret jumping into the race?
6: Hell no.
5: If you win, you're going to be one of 435 members of Congress.
6: That's right.
5: It seems like you're running because you want to make your reality visible. In other words, to make the people of the Rio Grande Valley and their issues visible.
6: Bingo. I want to make them visible because we've been too invisible right now. When I go other places and I go up north and I tell people I'm from the Rio Grande Valley, where's that? I feel like nobody's seeing us. Nobody gets us. I want them to know exactly where we are and who we are.
5: And if you were writing a song about your campaign, what would that song be?
6: I have a song already that I wrote a long time ago called Algún Día.
5: So that's your campaign song?
6: Yeah. And it ends with Se Vale Soñar. Algún día voy a comprarme mi carrito de mis sueños. Voy a comprarme esa casa que deseo. Y que me sobre más dinero para ayudar a los demás. That right there is the world that I want my kids to live in. I want my kids to buy their house of the dreams, their car of the dreams, and have a little money left over to help other people. Se vale soñar.
5: How are you feeling about the race, Bobby?
6: I could never let myself be overconfident. I'll just tell you that we have a great shot at winning. And we're going to shock the world. I think we're going up and down the district. We're talking to a lot of people. And you'd be surprised how many Republican voters are voting for me. A lot. And I feel very confident that we can prevail. But I'm always running like I'm from behind. And I am busting my ass. And I'm trying to get in front of as many people as I can. And it's hard. But if you want to go help people, that's what it takes.
5: Bobby Pulido, thank you for joining me on Latino USA.
6: You're welcome.
5: That was Bobby Pulido running for Congress in the 15th Congressional District in Texas. We've reached out to his Republican opponent, incumbent Congresswoman Monica de la Cruz, for a future interview. Now, we're going to keep looking at Texas politics and the candidates hoping to change the DNA of that state. So let's zoom out a bit and look now at the race for governor. I am standing on the side of a lone rural road. There's rolling flatlands all around me. I'm actually in the outskirts of the city of Amarillo in the Texas Panhandle.
10: Tap and have water. We should be able to trust.
5: The voice you hear in the background belongs to Gina Hinojosa, no relation. She's been in the Texas State House of Representatives since 2017. Hinojosa is standing on a patch of gravel near the road, speaking with locals and the media about a massive data center that's being constructed just feet from where we are.
10: This is a 5 miles by 5 miles largest potential data center in the whole world.
5: This is Project Matador.
11: Project Matador is a facility that would feature 4 nuclear reactors, a natural gas electricity plant, solar panels, and super data processing computers.
5: Hinojosa is here to hear from locals who are concerned about Project Matador and other data centers like it that are popping up all across the state of Texas. Like this woman who's from around the area.
12: I feel like this area is being grossly taken advantage of. The people here are extremely nice and considerate, and these are not local companies. They do not respect the area. And people are expected to just sit back and say, okay, thank you. We'll just wait. And I think now you've seen the boiling point.
5: Hinojosa listens carefully before she responds, Lately, she's been traveling all across the state to hear from constituents about these and other concerns. Their opinions matter more than ever because Hinojosa is no longer just a state representative. She is now the Democratic nominee for governor in the state of Texas. And soon, if elected, she could have a lot more say in whether projects like data centers actually go through.
10: This is state land being subsidized by the taxpayer in a big, big way, with no information about water usage, with no information about the strain it's going to have on their grid and electricity prices.
5: Yes. You're saying, I want to be a different kind of Texas governor.
10: We need a governor who is working for the people of Texas and not the moneyed special interests. That is the problem we have after 12 years of Greg Abbott, 30 years of one-party rule. It's that saying, power corrupts absolutely. And that is the sad reality we are facing here in Texas. And so people on their own, independently, are learning about what's happening, showing up to push back up against these big, giant, global corporations.
5: Hinojosa is referring to the data centers run by tech giants and billionaires that are popping up all over the nation, accused of contributing to noise pollution, increasing electricity bills, straining power grids, and consuming millions of gallons of water. Texas is one of the top states with the most data centers in the nation, with more under construction, despite unanswered concerns and public opposition. Hinojosa says she, too, is fighting back. Her gubernatorial campaign slogan is No Te Dejes, which roughly translates to don't let yourself get pushed around.
10: My grandmother used to tell me all the time, No Te Dejes. And I'm from the Rio Grande Valley, down in South Texas on the border with Mexico. And she would tell me almost as a regaña, like a scolding. Gina, no te dejes. Why am I doing this? Why am I running for governor of Texas? I never meant to do this. And I thought about how my grandmother taught me. It's that lesson that I believe is passed down in our culture from women to women, from grandmothers and mothers to daughters.
5: But can Texas elect a Democratic governor? The last person to pull that off was Governor Ann Richards in 1990, more than 30 years ago. And even if Gina Hinojosa were to be elected, how does she think she can govern as a Democrat in a state where Republicans hold the majority in the state legislature? For this interview, I sit down with State Representative Gina Hinojosa, the Latina Democrat running for governor in Texas against Republican incumbent Greg Abbott. We're going to talk about issues like education, water, and access to abortion, why she believes she can turn historically Republican Texas blue, and why this race will have national consequences. Gina Hinojosa, thank you so much for joining me on Latino USA.
10: It's my pleasure.
5: So why should people who are not from Texas be paying attention to your campaign and to the issues that you're talking about that are very much Texas-based?
10: So every American should care about this race for governor in Texas. There is no race that is more important in 2026. After the U.S. Supreme Court decision a few months ago that gutted the Voting Rights Act,
13: the Supreme Court ruled that a state's district map makers must prove that they intentionally drew districts to dilute the voting power of a racial minority.
14: With the ruling, law experts say that it could open the door for legislators to redraw congressional maps in southern states along party lines, like what we've seen in Texas.
15: And the communities, I think, that could be most impacted here are communities where you see a large population of Black and Latino voters.
10: Republicans in Texas have said they are going to come back next year and redistrict our congressional seats, our state seats, because now there are no rules. When that happens, they will maximize their power by drawing rigged maps. We will lose five Democrats in Congress.
16: In 2.5 years, the next census comes out. The Brennan Center predicts we will gain 4 to 5 more congressional seats in Texas because Texas is growing faster than the blue states. When that happens, that's another 4 to 5 seats Republicans will control if we don't flip before the end of the decade. All that to say, we have 2.5 years where there are going to be 10 seats in Congress that will be off the map for Democrats if Republicans and Greg Abbott are in charge of redrawing those maps. There cannot be Democratic control of Congress with 10 seats off the map. Texas becomes too big at that point. We need a governor who will veto rigged maps next year when they come and try to take 5 congressional seats. Because those congressional seats equate to electoral votes, there also is no control of the White House without Texas at the end of the decade. The fate of the union depends on Texas.
5: The fate of the entire union.
16: The fate of the union depends on Texas right now. I challenge your listeners to Google a United States map of congressional seats and look to see how large Texas looms in that math, and that is getting bigger. And let me say this. I don't want it rigged for Democrats either.
5: So you're running for governor. Is this what your American dream was?
16: No, I never wanted to run for anything. I'm the daughter of a politician, and I did not like being the daughter of a politician. I have huge respect and love for my father, but it was not the life I wanted for myself and my own family.
5: Because
16: I wanted a more private life. My dad belonged to everybody. I wanted him to belong to our family. And so before I got married, I made my husband promise to never run for office. 30 years ago, when we were dating, I made him promise never to run for office before we got married.
5: But he didn't make you promise.
16: No, but it was not within my world of imagination to think that I would run for office. I ended up running for office originally because my son's school was going to be shut down, along with other schools in Central Austin. I got mad and I ran for the school board because I knew politics. And as a mad mom, I decided to do something about what was happening to my family. I got elected to the school board. We saved those neighborhood schools. And it was that fight for public schools that took me to the Texas House, where I've been fighting against Greg Abbott's corrupt agenda for our schools and for our state. And it was that fight that taught me the power of community, the power of everyday people when we come together and we say no and we fight for what we believe in.
5: Recently, the Texas State Board of Education voted to include Bible stories in the required reading of public schools. Where do you stand on that?
16: So I believe in the separation of church and state. I sit on the Public Education Committee in the Texas House. The original bill that created this curriculum was not a bill on Christian nationalism. It was a $1 billion vendor bill that nobody wanted. MAGA mom showed up to testify against it. It was not until there was this big public backlash against this big vendor bill to Greg Abbott's donors that they sprinkled in Christian nationalism, Bible verses, to make it a culture war. That's what Greg Abbott, our governor of 12 years, is masterful at. He is masterful at pointing to our social, cultural differences, making them the fight, when at the same time, there are over 150 school districts operating at 4 days a week because they cannot afford to operate at 5 days a week in Texas.
5: So you're saying the Bible stuff is all to distract the fact that in reality, the situation for Texas public schools is that they're barely able to function.
16: Right. There is a crisis in Texas public schools that people aren't seeing because we're fighting these culture wars. But I don't want us to miss the importance of how we are all impacted by this moving away of public dollars from our neighborhood schools into privatization, because it is hurting all of our kids, all 5.5 million school children in Texas.
5: Coming up on Latino USA, I continue my conversation with Texas gubernatorial candidate Gina Hinojosa. We're going to talk about water scarcity, abortion, and why she believes she has a chance of winning in deep red Texas. Stay with us. No te vayas.
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5: It's Latino USA. I'm Maria Hinojosa. Today, I'm speaking with Gina Hinojosa, who's running for governor of Texas as a Democrat against Republican incumbent Greg Abbott. Let's get back to our conversation about some of the main issues on Texans' radars.
18: Right now, we're doing this interview in the middle of the summer. It is hot, and a lot of people think that this is normal to have these kinds of climate change issues. How important is the issue of water in your campaign for governor in the state of Texas?
16: Water is a big concern for many Texans for a good reason. We have the first major American city to potentially run out of water in Corpus Christi.
19: That shortage could also ripple through the state's energy economy because Corpus Christi is one of the nation's largest petroleum export hubs.
16: I was spending some days there a couple of months ago with the people there who have had to become water experts. There is enough water in the city of Corpus Christi for the people to drink and live, but industry guzzles 2/3 of the water there. And one example is a Saudi plastics plant that is being subsidized by taxpayers that is guzzling as much water as the people of Corpus Christi. They get water on the cheap. They don't pay as much as the residents of Corpus Christi. And so now they're faced with water not coming out of the tap when they turn it on, potentially. So this is the same concern I'm hearing about data centers here. We had a roundtable on data centers where people are talking about how they have water restrictions in their community, and these new data centers have been approved that are guzzling a lot of water. And there's no transparency about how much these individual data centers are going to guzzle. There is a law that requires these data centers to reveal to the state how much water they're consuming, and most of the data centers have not complied, and nothing is being done about it. Because these data centers are moving in so fast, there is big concern about how much water they're going to use, how much electricity they're going to use. And especially when we see what is happening in Corpus Christi, where there are no checks and balances on industry when it comes to this basic resource that we need to live, and that's water.
18: We're sitting just a few miles from where they're planning on building the largest data center in the country. How sustainable is this? And as a governor, would you come in and do what New York State Governor Kathy Hochul has just done?
20: New York Governor Kathy Hochul is issuing an executive order enacting the nation's first statewide moratorium on data centers. The order pauses construction of the largest data centers for 1 year while the state comes up with a regulatory framework.
16: I'm in Amarillo right now to hear stories from people so that we can roll out data center policy that is reflective of their concerns. I will say that things are so backwards in Texas. When it comes to data centers, we have no rules. I don't know what is happening in New York, right? Because I'm focused on Texas. I will say in Texas, this is what it looks like right now. These data centers are being built with taxpayer subsidies. They are guzzling up all the water and the electricity, no regulations on that, to create a product in AI that we are all told will take all of our jobs. But I will say that there's a lot that needs to be done because there are no rules right now. And what I heard from very reasonable people today and yesterday is just a desire for some basics. When I asked people who had been impacted in this small Texas town by a data center what they would want now, I got a response of a traffic light would be good. What a simple, reasonable request when now they're inundated with traffic. They've had now fatalities in this community, traffic fatalities, right? People aren't asking for a lot. People are being reasonable. But people in Texas are being taken advantage of.
18: But you won't go as far as to say, I would ban data centers from the state of Texas. Not now.
16: I will say if they continue as they are right now, yes, this or a ban, they need to be banned. This is not working for anybody.
18: It is a reality that you cannot get an abortion in the state of Texas. Women have had to leave your state every single day to try to get a legal abortion. What's your position on how you approach this?
16: Women are dying in Texas right now because they cannot get the medical care they need. On top of a ban, there is a criminal penalty of 99 years in prison for a doctor who performs an abortion because the doctor believes in their best professional medical judgment that it is to save the life of a woman

0: the immediate future is doing away with that 99-year criminal penalty for doctors. I think our first priority needs to be to save women's lives, because women are getting pregnant in Texas and very fearful. An experience that should be joyful is now one where women feel a lack of control over their health care. And that's wrong. And it's dangerous.
1: One of Hinojosa's most recent campaign proposals is to give every Texas household a one-time check of $1,500 from the state's rainy day fund.
0: It is not a normal proposal, but it is not normal times. I strongly believe are in a time when government is working against us in this state. We're paying into it. And also, it is a time when we have the most people who are disconnected from their electricity of any other state, despite the fact that Texas is an energy powerhouse. They are disconnected because they cannot afford to pay their bills. We have the most uninsured of any state, despite the fact that we are a world economic powerhouse. We have the most uninsured children of any state. We have to be able to do something to provide relief. Do you know, we were in Cyprus outside of Houston. There is a suburban community there. We went to visit the plasma center because it is now the place where people go several times a week as a second job. These are people who work full time and then they go as a second job to be able to just pay their bills. When I was a little girl, I was told to believe in the American dream. That if you worked a full time job, if you worked hard, you could have a good life. You could own your own home. You could pay your bills. You could go on vacation once in a while. You could put food on the table. You could retire with dignity. You could afford to have kids. I can't tell you the amount of young people who tell me they can't afford to have kids, right? That American dream is not a reality for too many working Texans. And that has to be what we fight for.
1: Your tagline is "No te dejes." You learned that from your Spanish-speaking grandma. I'm just wondering about your Latina-ness in this campaign. And if you're just like, yes, I am a Latina, no me dejo, no te dejes, and actually being very specific about getting Latina voters to come out and vote.
0: I will say, yes, we are very focused on the Latino vote in this campaign. I launched in the Rio Grande Valley in Brownsville, Texas, where I grew up. But I don't know how to be any other way than who I am. I grew up in the Rio Grande Valley. It was the dominant culture I grew up in. Even if you weren't Latino, you partook in the Latino culture. So in that sense, I don't see my run as being anything other than I am a Texan. It's as natural to me that a Latino would run for governor as anybody else, because why wouldn't we? That's who we are as a state. And my tagline is "No te dejes," because that's how I was raised. Somebody said, well, you know, people want politicians who are authentic. I don't know any other way to be, right? I am a person who is Latina, and am I proud of it? Yes, absolutely.
1: You think you can win?
0: I wouldn't be running if I didn't. I am a mother. I still have a son at home. It is not easy for me to spend a year of my life away from my family, away from home. People are fighting this fight for our future because of our kids. A lot of parents in this fight. We have to win this fight. So yes, I wouldn't be running if I didn't think I can win. I am running to win.
1: You have a lot of plans for becoming governor, but how can you actually govern in a state that is very red, where many things have already been signed into law? What is your actual plan to be able to govern when you have so much opposition that already exists in your state?
0: I'm running on an agenda and a plan that is a populist plan. It is a popular plan. So the American Dream agenda: save Texas schools, put money in your pocket. That's it. That is the entirety of my agenda. Save Texas Schools by

0: wiping clean all the corrupt vendor contracts and using that money to pay our teachers to be amongst the highest paid in the nation. Again, I described how Texans are struggling in a big way. We are in a state where government has become so extremely corrupt that it cannot be trusted, and we need a clean slate and fresh start. And until we have that fresh start, the most immediate thing we can do is save Texas schools and put money in your pocket.
1: And you're convinced that as a governor, you'll be able to move the dial on that?
0: I have heard from no Republican legislator against either of those proposals.
1: Gina Hinojosa, thank you for joining me on Latino USA.
0: Thank you, Maria.
1: That was Gina Hinojosa, the Latina Democratic nominee running for governor in Texas. We've reached out to her Republican opponent, incumbent Governor Greg Abbott, for a future interview. These stories are part of our democracy and election coverage, the Latino Factor, how we vote.

0: 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Today's show was the work of Reinaldo Leaños Jr. and Julieta Martinelli. Fernanda Echavarri is our managing editor. Nancy Trujillo is our production manager. Our engineers are Stephanie LeBeau, Julia Caruso, and JJ Carubin. The Latino USA team also includes Roxana Aguirre, Rebecca Ibarra, and Glorimar Marquez. Benilei Ramirez and I are executive producers. I'm your host, Maria Hinojosa. 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

Welcome to the Rhythm Atlas. I'm Dennis McGilvray. Thanks for tuning in as we travel the world in search of folk, roots, and fusion music from Afrobeat to Zouk and beyond. The playlist for today's show features mostly new releases, and we'll begin with a set of songs by Brazilian artists. Leading things off is the great singer Seu Jorge, whose latest album, The Other Side, includes mostly cover versions of songs he's had a deep affection for throughout his life. This first song is the only original on the album, and it was co-written by Jorge and singer Marisa Monchi, with a decidedly classic bossa nova feel. Here they are together performing Quando Chego.

Brazilian singer-songwriter Lucas Félix with Deleite, Delight. That featured singer Gabby Montero, and you can find that on his album, Todas as Canções, All the Songs. We heard Curio Curio before that with the song Tu Chegando, I'm On My Way, from their self-titled debut album. Curio Curio is the project of Rio-born singer Luisa Montero, now based in Austria, and German producer-musician Dustin Brown. Leading off that set of all Brazilian artists was Seu Jorge on the song Quando Chego, a duet with Marisa Monchi from his latest album, The Other Side. I'm Dennis McGilvray. You're tuned into the Rhythm Atlas. The seven-piece collective of musicians known as Spell Songs has been a favorite of mine since their debut album came out in 2019. They're comprised of an ensemble of brilliant musicians from across the UK, Corinne Paulwart, Julie Fowlis, Chris Drever, Sekou Keita, Rachel Newton, Jim Molyneux, and Beth Porter. On their forthcoming third studio album, In Thin Air, they've created an intricate work that has an overarching narrative, capturing the remarkable world of birds from birth to flight. This is one of the first singles from the album, the beautiful piece, Flight.

0: Glasgow bass quartet Dana with the set of tunes they call Shakti from their debut album, The Deep End. Dana are an all-female group featuring fiddle, piano, whistle, and clarsach, the Celtic harp, which was heard prominently at the beginning of the tune. In the middle of the set was Emily Portman with her song, Let's Go for a Swim, from her latest album, Dominion of Spells. Emily Portman is a singer, songwriter, and concertina player from Glastonbury. The magical collective of musicians known as Spell Songs began the set with the piece Flight. That's one of the first tracks available from their much-anticipated third album, In Thin Air, set to be released on September 4th. This is the Rhythm Atlas. I'm Dennis McGilvray. We'll return in just a minute.
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0: Welcome back to the Rhythm Atlas, where we explore folk, roots, and fusion music from all around the world. I'm Dennis McGilvray. We'll veer away from our new releases for a moment and go back in time to hear some vintage sounds by the great Hamza el-Din, an Egyptian-Nubian master of the Arabic oud. Hamza el-Din captivated audiences when he performed at the Newport Folk Festival in 1964, and then recorded two well-regarded albums for Vanguard Records. From the 1965 vinyl LP Al-Oud, Instrumental and Vocal Music of Nubia, here is his beautifully wistful song Childhood, in which he sings of the simple joys of days gone by.

The song Ya Watan by Brooklyn-based band Al Sarah and the Nubatones. Al Sarah is a singer with Sudanese heritage, and the band's sound is heavily influenced by East African Nubian musical traditions. Before that was Italian Sudanese singer-songwriter Amira Kerr with the beautiful song Sidredi, The One I Adore, from her really wonderful album Black Diamonds. The set started with oud player Hamza Aldin on the song Childhood from his 1965 LP Al Oud, Instrumental and Vocal Music of Nubia. I'm Dennis McGilvray. You're listening to the Rhythm Atlas. The legendary Orchestra Baobab, whose music is used for the intro and outro themes of the show, has a new album coming out in October. It's great to hear their continued evolution on this first single from the new album, Anna Maria.

0: Based in Bamako, the capital of Mali, that was the Tuareg band Amanar de Kedal with the song Tarzude from their newly released album Kel Temeshek, Tuareg People. The whole album carries with it a call for unity among their community scattered by war and politics. We heard another Malian artist originally from Bamako before that, the beloved singer Ma Damba, with the song Katakale from her latest album, Tobolo Kura. Now based in France, Ma Damba is part of an important griot family tradition in Mali. At the top of the set was Orchestra Baobab with the single Anna Maria from their forthcoming album, Made in Senegal, due out October 23rd. I am really looking forward to that one. I'm Dennis McGilvray. Thanks for joining me here on the Rhythm Atlas. I hope you can tune in again next week as we explore more fantastic music from all around the world. Take care of yourselves and take care of each other. I produce the Rhythm Atlas through Public Radio Tulsa, and the program is distributed through PRX.
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0: Good evening and welcome to Folk Salad, your Oklahoma home for certified organic music for almost 27 years. I'm Richard Higgs.
1: And I'm Scott Acock. And as we mentioned last week, our good friend and musician, guitar player, Terry Buffalo Ware, has passed this earth and gone to be in the stars. And he will surely be missed. And we are going to do a tribute to him tonight on the show. In fact, the music you're hearing behind us is Terry performing on the Bob Childers tribute record, one of Bob Childers' songs. And he's doing this with his band called Terry Buffalo Ware and the Shambles. And the song is called Slow Train from the record Restless Spirit. But we will be paying tribute to Terry tonight at the beginning of our show with several songs, and so let's get to it.
0: Well, I should mention also, before we get started, that we also have a phone interview with Kevin Kenny, who is the lead singer and songwriter of the group Drivin' and Cryin'. They'll be here a little later this month in Tulsa at a show, and we'll tell you about more about that here in a bit.